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3: Live from NPR News in Washington, I'm Ryland Barton. The field is set in California's race for governor. Republican and former Fox News commentator Steve Hilton secured his spot in the general election today. That's according to a race call from the Associated Press. Hilton will face former state attorney general and U.S. Health Secretary Javier Becerra, a Democrat who secured his nomination last week. Hilton was born in the United Kingdom and worked as an advisor to former British Prime Minister David Cameron. President Trump endorsed him in April. There are nearly twice as many Democrats as Republicans registered in California. No Republican candidate has won statewide in nearly 20 years. Voters across Maine, Nevada, South Carolina, and North Dakota are weighing in on primary elections today, but much of the political world will be focused on Maine's high-stakes U.S. Senate contest. The state is a central part of Democrats' hope to win back the Senate this fall, as NPR's Sage Miller explains.
4: If Democrats have any chance at winning the Senate majority in November, picking up Maine is all but necessary. That requires flipping the seat away from Republican Senator Susan Collins. She's held the position for 30 years, largely because of her more moderate stance on the Hill. She isn't a Trump loyalist, but she is still a Republican, which means the president's unpopularity nationally and in the state could hurt her. But she's been here before. She's won many competitive elections. And Democrats want this seat. They need this seat.
3: NPR's Sage Miller reporting. The U.S. says it has begun launching what it calls self-defense strikes against Iran. According to a statement from Central Command, it's in response to yesterday's downing of a U.S. Army Apache helicopter and, quote, the mission is a proportional response to unjustified Iranian aggression. NPR's Deepa Shivaram has more on the helicopter attack.
5: Yesterday evening, this helicopter with two pilots that was patrolling the Strait of Hormuz went down near the coast of Oman, and U.S. officials said that they were rescued about 2 hours later. Trump on social media today confirmed that it was in fact Iran that downed that helicopter and said the U.S., quote, must out of necessity respond to this attack. On Iran's side, the Speaker of Iran's parliament posted on X and said, quote, we prefer the language of diplomacy, but we speak other languages far more fluently. Break your commitments and we'll switch to what we speak best.
3: NPR's Deepa Shivaram reporting. At least 100 people have died from Ebola less than a month after authorities declared an outbreak of the disease in eastern Congo. Attacks on health workers from angry residents, skepticism among some locals, and armed conflict in hotspots continue to challenge efforts to stop the spread. Out of the 550 cases of the disease confirmed, there have been 101 deaths and 19 recoveries. The number of cases is believed to be higher because the outbreak was confirmed weeks late. Another sudden reversal for AI stocks sent Wall Street reeling today. This is NPR News.
6: From the GBH newsroom, I'm Soraya Wintersmith. The effort to bring back happy hour in Massachusetts has a new ally in Governor Maura Healey. Fresh off signing legislation to extend last call at bars for the summer, Healey says happy hour drink specials are a way to make things more fun for young people. Here's GBH's Katie Lannon.
7: The Massachusetts House has long resisted a happy hour comeback, even as the state Senate has voted twice to revive it. But the World Cup has Beacon Hill showing a new willingness to temporarily relax liquor laws to help Boston and the state compete on a global stage. Massachusetts is the only state in the country with a full ban on happy hours, which were outlawed more than 40 years ago in an effort to cut down on drunk driving. On Beacon Hill, I'm Katie Lannon, GBH News.
6: And Brockton Mayor Moses Rodriguez has been ordered to stay away from a high school student as state police investigate a formal complaint against him. This comes from the Plymouth DA's office and follows an incident at Brockton High School's graduation this past weekend. Rodriguez was addressing graduates when a woman was captured on live stream accusing him of wrongdoing against her daughter.
8: You know what you did to my daughter. You know what you did to my daughter.
6: In a statement to the Brockton Enterprise, Rodriguez said he was told that a recent interaction with the student made that student uncomfortable and that the school department is investigating. Bottom of the sixth, the Sox are down 3-1 against the Rays in Tampa. We're looking at passing clouds overnight, lows in the 60s, partly cloudy tomorrow, highs in the high 80s. It's 83 right now in Boston. 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
2: This is The World. I'm Carolyn Beeler.
3: And I'm Marco Werman. Thank you for being here today. We start in North Korea, where leader Kim Jong-un has been playing host to his Chinese counterpart Xi Jinping this week. Their two-day state visit ended today.
2: It was the Chinese president's first visit to North Korea in 7 years. His trip followed two recent high-profile meetings in Beijing between Xi and first President Donald Trump and then Russian leader Vladimir Putin.
3: Also important context for Xi's visit to North Korea, the growing bond between Pyongyang and Moscow. Earlier today, I spoke with Isabel Hilton, the London-based founder of China Dialogue. I asked her how Beijing and Pyongyang have each framed this week's meeting.
4: Interestingly enough, the People's Daily, which is the major party-controlled daily in China, gave over its entire front page and several inside pages to this. And it was presented as a kind of reaffirmation, if you like, of the fraternal relations between China and North Korea. In North Korea, it was framed more as North Korea as a kind of equal partner to China rather than a dependency, which in effect it is. And I think that in both cases, they were really talking to their domestic audiences while trying to kind of take advantage of a very shifting position geostrategically in North Asia.
3: So I hear in China's foreign policy doctrine, the first overseas visit of the year by the premier carries some serious symbolic importance. So what are we supposed to read into the significance of Xi taking his first outing of 2026 to North Korea?
4: Oh, I think absolutely. This is giving serious attention to North Korea. And it is, as you said, his first visit to North Korea in 7 years. And, you know, they have been able pretty much to take North Korea for granted until relatively recently. The North Korean economy was always dependent on China. COVID was a catastrophe for North Korea. But since 2022, since the Russian invasion of Ukraine, things have begun to look up. And the North Korean economy is doing well because North Korea is selling munitions to Russia. It's supplying troops to Russia. And that relationship has allowed North Korea to emerge from the shadows and to become much more of a player again. And I think that for Xi Jinping, the important thing was to make sure that North Korea didn't get too full of itself. The main concern that China has with North Korea is that North Korea's main asset is the capacity to make trouble. And China really doesn't want any trouble. It has enough with Putin. It has enough with a war in Ukraine that it didn't want and is complicating life in Europe for it. And it really doesn't want an emboldened North Korea, possibly with Russian missile technology, a nuclear-empowered North Korea. And Kim made very clear that he's not giving up his nuclear weapons. So all of this is destabilizing for China. And I think that Xi Jinping's giving serious attention to North Korea was both to say, remember, you still need us, and don't get too far away from the norm.
3: Since you're on this subject, I mean, what country does North Korea need to stay in the good graces of more, China or Russia? And does Pyongyang even think about its diplomatic relationships that way, or is it more situational?
4: It certainly thinks about its relationships that way. By far, the bigger dependency is on China. I mean, it's 81% of its trade. China has an absolute strategic interest in not letting North Korea collapse, and it has been pretty close to that in the past. If North Korea collapses, the possibility of the South expanding, of essentially having an American ally on China's border, you get refugees pouring across the border into China. It's a headache that China doesn't want. So China keeps North Korea going, even through quite difficult times. Until relatively recently, China was also part of six-party talks which were aimed at preventing North Korea from becoming a nuclear power. And China has had to give that up. In a sense, you could say, why does North Korea need nuclear weapons. It has a security guarantee from China. If North Korea were to be attacked, China is committed to defending it. So the nuclear part is really North Korea establishing its own bit of independence from China, and China doesn't really like that at all.
3: I'm with Isabel Hilton, founder of China Dialogue. We're talking about the recent visit by Xi Jinping to North Korea with his counterpart, Kim Jong-un. So Russia and North Korea have gotten much closer in recent years, in part because of Russia's war in Ukraine. North Koreans have fought against Ukraine on the battlefield. They've provided weapons to Moscow. How does this relationship impact China?
4: I think what's disturbing for China is the idea that North Korea could develop a relationship with Russia sufficiently strong that it has to pay less attention to China. And that's always a concern for China. Also, China isn't enthusiastic about the war in Ukraine. Chinese officials will tell you that no, they were not told about Russia's invasion of Ukraine back in 2022. And remember that Putin visited Xi Jinping just 3 weeks before the invasion.
3: Right.
4: There is some evidence that they were not fully informed. For example, Chinese citizens in Kyiv were not evacuated. There was no move to warn Chinese citizens or to make preparations for their safety. So to see North Korea now get involved in perpetuating this war is complicating China's relations with Europe, which are right now not very good anyway. So the idea that China's closest neighbor, the one that the country with which China has a mutual defense and security pact, is actually fighting in Europe and killing Europeans. And that's not something that China wishes to defend. But we have this very odd triangle, which is full of mutual suspicions and concerns, whilst pretending to be one of solidarity and brotherhood.
3: I mean, I was going to ask you, what position is China in to counter that or even try and spin it?
4: Well, I think this visit was part of that. One of China's anxieties with North Korea is that North Korea tends to conduct sort of provocations against the South, which China definitely does not want. So I think this visit, with all the pomp and ceremony, is a reminder that China is your big neighbor. In the end, you depend on China. So let's keep it all under control. Let's play nice. Let's give each other lots of dignity. But there are limits to the kind of unilateral action that we are prepared to tolerate. And I'm pretty sure that was the message behind the closed doors.
3: Mm. You've mentioned, Isabel, a few times North Korea's push to build nuclear weapons, a serious concern in Washington and Seoul, of course. China previously encouraged nuclear disarmament, was part of those multi-party talks. Where does Xi Jinping stand on this now?
4: Xi Jinping appears to have given up on that one. And again, signaling very strongly in advance of Xi Jinping's visit, Kim and his teenage daughter visited a naval base and talked about the importance of nuclear weapons for the Navy, talked about naval modernization. So he was making the point in advance of the visit and reiterated it to while the visit was on that North Korea was never going to give up its nuclear weapons. And Xi Jinping made no mention of it. Previously, as you say, Xi Jinping was part of a multilateral attempt to make sure that North Korea did not become a nuclear state. I'm afraid that horse has bolted and Xi Jinping appears to have accepted it.
3: Yes, so on an average day, how would you describe the relationship between China and North Korea?
4: Well, if you talk to Chinese officials about North Korea, they sigh heavily. They sometimes even roll their eyes, you know. I mean, when they're being honest, they could do without it, but they're stuck with it. They're stuck with North Korea. And they just hope they can keep it from becoming a bigger headache than it already is. Now, the problem is that the Russia relationship threatens to empower North Korea to become a bigger headache.
3: Isabel Hilton is the London-based founder of China Dialogue.

0: Every 4 years, as the World Cup approaches, people scramble to complete their collection of official stickers for the tournament. This year, there's a 100-page album to fill up with spaces for stickers of every player on every team in the tournament. 35 million of these albums are expected to be sold. And getting the stickers to fill them up, that is now turning into something of its own sport. Reporter Manuel Rueda in Bogota is a collector himself.
1: I'm at my house in Colombia, and I'm opening a shiny packet that brings 7 stickers with the photos of players that will be in the World Cup. The stickers are printed by the Italian company Panini. They go inside an album, which has 2 pages for every team participating in the tournament. So here we have England, Harry Kane, Austria, another England, okay. For many soccer fans around the world, myself included, completing the World Cup sticker book is a craze that gathers momentum in the days leading up to the tournament. In Chile, more than 8,000 fans gathered in a stadium last week to trade duplicate stickers. And in Argentina, there's currently a shortage of stickers that has created a black market for these shiny packets. Like baseball trading cards, the Panini album is one of those old-fashioned hobbies that has survived the digital era. And in many countries, these sticker books have become an essential part of the World Cup experience, says Jaime Silva, a historian in Bogotá. People like it because it's a concrete memento, something they can hold on to, he says. Silva started to collect the World Cup sticker album in 1982, when he was 11. Now, at age 55, he's working on his 12th album. One of the advantages of this booklet is that it shows you all of the players in the World Cup, he says. It shows you information about each player, like when they were born or what club they play for. But filling the album requires persistence. The more stickers you have in your album, the more likely you are to get a duplicate when you open a new packet. Each packet costs about $1.25, and this year's album has spaces for 980 stickers.
2: Además, es un magnífico documento de consulta.
1: Your chances of getting a new sticker get exponentially smaller as you reach the end, Silva says. In fact, it would be nearly impossible to fill out the album on your own without trading. Maria Claudia Cruz, a collector in Bogotá, regularly goes to a shopping mall in the north of the city, where dozens of people show up every night to exchange their duplicates.
3: I don't follow football that much, but I love helping my son fill it out, and you get to know people, and you step away from technology, which children are usually very prone to do when they get home.
1: She's with her 11-year-old son, Matias, who is a big fan of Colombia's national team.
4: Like the last World Cup, we were trying to fill it, but we couldn't. That's why I'm trying to trade a lot for filling this one.
1: Matias says that if you have stickers of famous players, you have more bargaining power.
4: And also if you get a good player, like, I don't know, Mbappé or Messi, you could trade it for more cards and then fill it easier.
1: Some collectors also go to street vendors, who sell individual stickers that have already been taken out of their packets.
5: Sale más barato comprar algunas ya puntuales que volver a comprar los sobres.
1: It's cheaper to do it like this when you're in the final stretch, says Andrés Valencia, who's filling the album with his 2 kids. Jaime Silva, the historian, says that to fill his album, he bought 2 boxes that contain 1,400 stickers and cost him about $270. But 630 of those stickers were duplicates, which means that he could only complete 85% of the album on his own. To fill in the rest of the album, he has resorted to trading his duplicates in parks and shopping malls. It's part of the fun, he says. It's better to do it like this than by relying only on your bank account. For The World, I'm Manuel Rueda, in Bogotá.

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6: This is The World. I'm Marco Werman. Since the Taliban returned to power in 2021, they've steadily tightened restrictions on Afghan women. In the western city of Herat, the restrictions have reached a whole new level. Reports suggest so-called morality police are arresting women at hair salons. They're also stopping women to search their bags for illicit cosmetics. Women in the city have even been detained for leaving home without a garment entirely covering their bodies and faces. This morning, residents of Herat took to the streets in protest. Authorities fired live ammunition at the crowds. I spoke earlier today with Rina Amiri about what's happening there. She's the former U.S. Special Envoy for Afghan women, girls, and human rights.
7: Herat is one of the cities throughout Afghan history which has had a population that is mobilized and very independent. And they have pushed back and supported by their husbands. And there have been, the Taliban has fired into the crowd, injured several people. I've heard that at least 3 people have been killed. And I've also heard that they are planning to do the same thing in Kabul and other urban centers. But what happened is that this is the systematic escalation of what Afghans are calling gender persecution and gender apartheid in Afghanistan. This is not an isolated incident. There's over 250 edicts that the Taliban have imposed, the vast majority of them targeting women and girls. And now they just recently announced that they're going to further enforce the hijab edict. And they've been targeting even women that are fully covered.
6: So what are women being detained for? You said some are being arrested even when they leave their homes fully covered. What else are they being detained for?
7: They have been detained simply for being outside of the house. You know, there are laws on the book by the Ministry of Vice and Virtue that a woman can be arrested simply for speaking loudly or laughing. Basically, what Afghan women are saying is that if they could arrest women for breathing, that's what they would do. They've taken just extraordinary measures to legally penalize women for any activity outside of the home. And the statistics are just dire. That only 14% of women, according to UNAMA, have reported that they're leaving their house because there's such a culture of fear. Women report feeling like they're virtual prisoners, and they're also targeting the men in the family to make sure that they regulate women and prevent them from leaving the house. What is extraordinary to me is that this is 50% of a population of a country, over 50%, that the world has witnessed having to leave under such draconian edicts. And the world remains silent. There has been some symbolic condemnation, but for 20 years, the international community saw the courage of Afghan women who stood up and were at the forefront of pushing for peace. They were running for office. They were members of parliament. And overnight, they were stripped of the right to work, the right to get an education. And every day, the Taliban imposes another draconian and extremist decree. Yet, in many ways, they are legitimized and they are tacitly and actively supported by many countries.
6: Do we know if there was an official decree that led to these recent detentions?
7: I think there was an announcement at a mosque last week that they would start really monitoring and implementing the dress code and imposing punitive measures and restrictions.
6: Well, I've also seen reports of Afghan men rallying in support of women and against these new restrictions. How new is that solidarity?
7: It has been there. I think men, during the years that I spent as special envoy, I heard from countless men saying that they did not support this, that they wanted a better future for their daughters. They saw that what the Taliban was doing was not just crushing women, but crushing the future of the country, crushing their economic prospects for their families. And what Afghans would want you to know is this is not about Afghan culture. This is about the Taliban's extreme and radical ideology, which the Afghan people don't support. That level of vulnerability for their family members is crushing them. And yes, they are standing out and defending their families, and they are also being arrested. And this is the way that the Taliban is making sure that their decrees are enforced, is by going after entire families and communities and targeting them when they defy these extreme policies.
6: Reena, why is this happening in Herat? What should we know about the city to better understand these deeper restrictions on women's rights?
7: Herat is one of the largest cities and provinces in Afghanistan. It's a city where there has been a tradition of tremendous independence. It's a city with tremendous cultural heritage. There's tremendous pride, and education is prized. And so what is being done in Herat, it really goes against the way that Herat see themselves. I have heard from Afghans, I even heard from lower level members of the Taliban, that they were unhappy with what was happening. These Talibs are quietly providing education to their daughters through tutors inside their homes, while publicly they're denying the women and girls of the country access to education and opportunity. And that hypocrisy is something that Afghan men and women see and are aware of.
6: Well, Reena, despite the existential dangers, Afghan women continue to protest, they continue to organize. So as you look ahead, what's their best hope?
7: Afghan women are tremendously courageous, and what they ask of us is not just to give rhetorical support. They ask for us to give concrete support. They ask for resources to be provided for women's organizations inside the country, because they are willing to put their lives on the line. But right now they are struggling, you know, with the administration that has cut off all assistance and funding, saying that they are depriving the Taliban of resources. No, the Taliban are not dependent on international funding. It's Afghan people that are hurting, and particularly the women leaders. They need our support to help them carry out the very courageous work that they're undertaking and pushing back against the Taliban.
6: Reena Amiri is a co-founder of the Alliance for Justice and Diplomacy, a human rights initiative. She's also the former U.S. Special Envoy for Afghan Women, Girls, and Human Rights. Increasingly, it feels like we need soothing sounds like this. We're listening to an artist based in Austin, Texas, who was born in Mumbai, India. Nagavalli is her name. This song is titled Ocean Blue. Lyrically and musically, Nagavalli brings us solace. Oh.

The creation of this song began with Nagavalli simply humming over guitar chords played by friend and collaborator Katie Marie. Then came the lyrics. Nagavalli found words for Katie's meditative mood. You're alive. Ocean Blue comes from Nagavalli's 2023 album, Numinosum. She's very much in demand today. Nagavalli was just across the pond last week, performing a showcase at the second edition of South by Southwest London.

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5: This is The World. I'm Carolyn Beeler. In the U.S., we call them romance scammers. In Nigeria, they're known as Yahoo Boys, a reference to the Yahoo email addresses they used to use. They are young Nigerian hustlers who con lonely Americans and Europeans out of their money. In cafes and hotel rooms around Lagos, they chat endlessly on their phones with foreigners, angling for a payout. Spanish journalist Carlos Vergan writes about them in his new book, The Yahoo Boys, which is out today. He told me the initial idea for this project was personal.
6: So I'm the youngest of three brothers, and my mom had been single for a long time. And in 2015, I told her, why don't you join Tinder? You know, back then, my mom didn't use online dating apps. So I encouraged her, and she ended up meeting an American soldier. She was so excited about him. But in the end, I discovered that the guy he was talking to was not an American soldier, but a Nigerian scammer. My mom obviously was very sad to hear this. She was very close to lose money, but she didn't. And fast forward to the pandemic, my mom experienced a bout of loneliness. So I never forgot about her scammer. And I kept thinking who that guy was. Mm. And that's when I decided to go to Nigeria, trying to understand why someone like my mom's scammer did it. And I wanted to track him down, but that proved very difficult.
5: Right. You did not end up tracking him down, but you did spend a lot of time with other scammers in one neighborhood in Lagos. Before we get to their stories, I want to ask you kind of just to describe what we're talking about here. What do these scams look like that these scammers are pulling?
6: These are people who scour the internet for lonely people. And when I say the internet, it can be any social media, mostly older people, but also younger people who are trying to connect with other people, and they create these fake personas. Normally, these are white people, and they try to engage with you in a conversation. In the past, we are aware of these Nigerian prince scams. Mm-hmm. But after a few decades, in the early 2000s, they discovered that there was something much more profitable than greed. And that was loneliness. Mm. So especially with the beginning of dating apps and with the loneliness epidemic that we have here in the Western world, more and more people showed up at these social dating apps. And these scammers, they engage in conversations with them. They pretended that they were interested in them. And they said good morning every morning. And what they are aiming at is just to build a relationship between the APAS and the scammer that is so powerful that the victim will end up sending money for a myriad of reasons. And that can be from paying the airplane so that way the victim can finally meet their lover, or all multiple excuses they come up with. So in a way, they create a fake relationship. And once the victim is locked in that relationship, they come up with excuses to steal money from the victim.
5: Mm. You spent, as I said, a lot of time with Yahoo Boys in this book, and there is this boom and bust cycle that they go through. They get a payment from a victim, they spend all their money on hotels and drugs and women, they grow broke, they repeat the cycle. One of the guys that you profile goes through that cycle to extremes. Chibuke, can you sketch out his rise and fall? How did he get into scamming, and then what happened from there?
6: So first, it's very important to understand, because when I first came to Lagos, I thought that I was going to encounter a very sophisticated industry of scams, as you know, you have those scams in other parts of the world. But what I discovered was the opposite. It was mostly young people, young men in their 20s, who were just learning from their older friends and older brothers how to fool Westerners, how to scam lonely people. So in the case of Chibuke, he's a guy from a very poor community with no dad and with a mother who, in his own words, didn't care for him. So because he was looking for some sort of camaraderie between the people around him, he engaged in these scams as well, because older people in the neighborhood, they were doing exactly that. So at the beginning, he didn't make any money. He was just pretending to be a white man scamming white women. And then he changed, because sometimes these scammers pretend to be white women as well to scam other men. And he was not getting any money until he decided that he was going to impersonate a WWE superstar named Cody Rhodes. And this was a surprise to me, because what the scammers do and they discovered is that impersonating a famous person sometimes can lead them to riches, because Americans and Europeans, they are eager to talk to the favorite celebrities.
5: So some people just, you know, are impersonate with somebody living in the next town over, but then there are these celeb scams, which is what you're talking about here, where they impersonate somebody very famous. And that's what Chibuke landed on as his lucrative scam.
6: Exactly. I've encountered scammers who were impersonating Donald Trump, Elon Musk, Brad Pitt, you name it. In the case of Chibuke, he was doing WWE scams because his stepfather used to see these fights. And in the end, he started talking to an Irish woman named Theresa, and the scam went for years. At the beginning, she sent him 300 euros, and that kept piling up to a point where he made tens of thousands of euros. Of course, it came bit by bit, in his own words, and it came in the form of gift cards, as I explained in the book. But as you were saying before, it's a very interesting way, the way they spend the money they are receiving, because you would think that some of these scammers would invest the money wisely to step out of their criminal activities. But in a way, these boys that I describe in the book, they come from very poor communities. And in these communities, sometimes they even struggle to find money to eat. And what they've seen is that older men, whenever they cash out, as they refer to getting money from a Westerner, they spend that money in the community. They go big, they buy bottles of champagne, they go to the club, they buy a car to tell the community, I've made it.
5: They're showing off.
6: That money, the community also develops ways to, if you want to call it, steal that money from the scammer as well. So the scammer gets scammed.
5: So Chibuke earns a lot of money off of this Irish woman. He is living in a hotel with his girlfriend. He's doing a lot of drugs to help stay up and talk at all hours to his victim. He's living pretty large. He's spending a ton of money on his friends at clubs. And then he meets his downfall. He gets robbed. He's assuming the girl he's with has robbed him, cleaned him out of his hotel room. And eventually he ends up kind of strung out and homeless for a while, right?
6: Yeah, exactly. It's some people would say in the community that he was doomed from the beginning, because that is popular knowledge in a place like Ikotun. They think that in a way they've dealing with some sort of black magic, as they call it, and they will get the money and they will know riches and they will have a lot of people around them. But as fast as they came, they will leave. And in a way, that's what happened to Chibuke. Of course, he denied to me engaging in any sort of black magic or juju, as they call it there. But it's true that there was an element of irrationality that is hard to fathom in the way that he spent the money. Because the community, whenever they see that a small boy, Chibuke was 24, 25, maybe a bit older, when they see that they have plenty of money, they just come to him. And Chivukay was someone who was very generous because he said that he had felt lonely his whole life. So you add this other layer of complexity to the scam. Mm. And all at the same time, he was scamming this Irish woman who was losing everything in her house and who was getting closer to a mental breakdown.
5: I'm speaking with Carlos Barragán about his new book, The Yahoo Boys, which profiles romance scammers in Nigeria. You spend most of your time reporting with these Yahoo Boys in Nigeria, but you also track down one victim, Trisha, who is in the U.S., who goes to the extreme of pretending to die to escape her scammer. What did you draw from her story?
6: Well, I followed the lead I had on one of the victims from one of the main characters, and these Yahoo boys thought that he had killed, in a way, this woman because he received a photo of her, and this woman is from Kentucky, and she was in a coffin. So obviously the Nigerian scammer was traumatized and gave me all the information. I started doing some investigations, and the reader will find quite a climatic moment when I meet this woman and I find that she's not dead.
5: And we will leave that cliffhanger for readers to discover on their own if they want to. Carlos, you spent your time in the neighborhood of Ikotun and described how the neighborhood was transformed because of these Yahoo boys and how they tend to spend their money in boutiques, in hotels and clubs. Can you kind of describe what that looks like when you're walking down the street?
6: So Ikotun is in the outskirts of Lagos, and Lagos is a city where the first characteristic that comes to mind is inequality. When you step out to the outskirts, mainly what you see is slum-like conditions. Citizens there, people there, they don't have potable water. They don't have electricity most of the time. The roads are unpaved. So the conditions there are quite hard. When you see a boy, as I've seen, with gold rings in his two hands, stepping out of a Lexus car that might be $30,000 or $20,000, because obviously it's secondhand, but it's still an enormous amount of money for someone there. You need to understand that people there, they don't even have $1 a day to eat. So suddenly you see this 16, 17-year-old boy who's stepping out of that car. And in one case, we even saw one of these guys carrying a pillow because he was not tall enough to see over the windshield in the car.
5: Oh, wow.
6: So in this community, that is a very humble, hardworking community, these boys, you can spot them very easily. Mm. So in a way, obviously, the money that comes from the US in these scams completely transforms the community. And there are people in Ikotun that they think that the money is evil money because it's leading these young boys into drugs to stay away at night. There are people who think that actually this is the money that rightly belongs to the community because in a way, America was built under slavery from slaves taken away from Nigeria. There's this debate in the community about the money. It's very obvious once you start walking around the community, the impact it's having.
5: And it sounds from your writing that it's quite visible and there are a good number of people doing this. What did you find about how prevalent scamming is among Nigerian youth?
6: Well, obviously, as anybody who's tried to investigate crime, it's very hard to put numbers to this. What we know is that romance scams are on the rise, especially in the last 5 years. I think it was 2022 or 2023 when the reported losses were $1.3 billion in America.
5: $1.3 billion.
6: So, like, listeners need to understand that that's only reported losses. And there was a separate study in Canada that said only 5% of cyber crimes get reported. Not all romance scams are originated in Nigeria. In fact, the other hotspot is in Southeast Asia when conditions are completely different. What I'm saying is that it's very prevalent. And once you get to communities like Ikotun, and you start talking to young people who have no opportunity to go to places like the university, a lot of them, they engage in cybercrime.
5: Right.
6: And I remember talking to a woman who was pregnant, and she was kind of like jokingly saying, as soon as my boy is born, I will tell him, come on, be quickly, because I want you to do Yahoo Yahoo, which will bring money to the family.
5: Wow.
6: So in a context of deep poverty, rampant inflation, this socioeconomic crisis that you have all around Nigeria, it is becoming more and more prevalent. Of course, that doesn't mean that all the young people are engaged, but it is quite prevalent.
5: I was struck by this fact in your book. Chibuke, his main victim, Teresa, sends her about $300 on the first big payout. And that is more than he earned in 18 months of working at a factory. So the global economic disparity here is a strong driver of why this is happening.
6: Yeah, exactly. That's the situation. Look, what the internet did was that it erased the borders that we have. Mm. So these boys, they have a phone because everyone there has a phone. It's very cheap. And they see what we have. They see what people in America have, what we have in Europe. So suddenly for them, 300 euros, which is still a fair amount of money for people here, mm-hmm. but that changes everything.
5: The other big factor that you talk about besides economics driving these scams is loneliness. Mm-hmm. Loneliness in the US, in Europe, and the victims sometimes seemed willing to suspend their disbelief because they found someone who was combating that loneliness for them. Can you talk a little bit more about that?
6: Yeah, many scammers I talked to, they said that they usually encountered certain clients, in their own words, because they talk about it as if they were psychologists or therapists. They were talking about their victims in a way that they said sometimes they knew they were being scammed, or at least they had suspicions that they were being scammed. And it is very hard for any human being to accept that the person they love most is a person that is a completely different person from what they are seeing. And it's hard for victims to come out and say what they are going through, because what they're facing from society is disbelief or mockery or condescension. So once you put all that to the mix, it's very hard for victims to accept that the scammer is a scammer. And at the same time, you know, they are providing an emotional need that they are not getting it from family or friends, which is constant attention. It is a very powerful thing, as Cameron told me, to say good morning to someone every single morning, which was a very powerful thing.
5: There is not really any talk in your book about effective enforcement or, you know, a change in economic conditions in Nigeria. So where do you see the Nigerian scam industry being in maybe 5 or 10 years?
6: Well, I think that there are people way more smarter than me who can prescribe policies to fix this. What I would say is that criminal underworlds evolve very fast. And once there is a new tactic on the street that is successful and profitable, it spreads like wildfire. So I met a Yahoo girl that I describe in the book, because women, they also engage in cybercrime, even though not as much as men. And she was already scamming women who were trying to adopt a baby. Mm-hmm. So there are new ways to scam people. And what I'm sure is that at least for the near future, the loneliness epidemic will stick with us. So they will try and find new ways to take advantage of this. And obviously, in Nigeria, you need a long-term solution to improve the conditions of all these young people so they have better opportunities.
5: That was Spanish journalist Carlos Barragan talking about his book, The Yahoo Boys. It lands in bookstores today.

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6: This is The World. I'm Marco Werman. Pope Leo XIV arrived in Barcelona today as part of his week-long visit to Spain. It's an auspicious moment in the city's history. This year marks the 100th anniversary of the death of Barcelona's most famous architect, as well as the completion of his world-famous basilica. We're talking about Antonio Gaudí and the iconic Sagrada Familia Church. The Pope will hold a mass there to celebrate Gaudí and his modernist masterpiece. As The World's Jerry Haddon reports from Barcelona, the Pope is also planning to make time for some of the city's neediest residents.
7: Antonio Gaudí was a pious man. He lived an austere life, working from his Spartan home, often dressing like a pauper. His basilica is another story. Last night, it was completely fenced off. Police were everywhere, readying for the Pope's arrival, a bit of warm-up music wafting from loudspeakers. The Sagrada Familia is a singular structure. Huge Gothic arches support spires that look like wet sand poured from a child's hand or melted wax. There are colorful sculptures of fruit tucked onto high ledges, among a zillion other details. It's just spectacular, says a Peruvian pilgrim named Johnny Piero. One thing is seeing a photo of it, he says. Another is beholding the basilica from up close. Among the thousands of tourists milling around, I meet the Alcantara family, Jeanette and Ray, from Florida.
8: I'm in awe, just the beauty of it, the magnificence. So we're a little sad we couldn't go in because our tour was canceled, but just honored to be here with Pope, you know, in the same area as Pope Leo. We're very Catholic, and our son here, he's a little extra holy. He's an altar server, and, you know, there was a time when he said he wanted to be the Pope and also a goalie, and he got the nickname the Holy Goalie.
7: The Holy Goalie's real name is Jaden. I ask him what he thinks of the basilica.
9: It's really tall.
7: Jaden's right. In fact, the Sagrada Familia is now the tallest church in the world. Its just completed center spire, called the Tower of Jesus Christ, reaches to 566 feet. Workers first broke ground on the basilica in 1882. The Pope is covering a lot of ground here in Spain. He's blessing the faithful here, then he'll cross town in his bulletproof Popemobile to a decidedly different neighborhood called El Raval. His destination, a small church in this crowded medieval quarter known as the Cathedral of the Poor. Its real name, Sant Agustí. Here, nuns and volunteers run a soup kitchen for hungry people who, on a recent morning, line up for lunch. A group of three men who don't want to give their names wait on a sidewalk for the doors to the church cafeteria to open. This eatery ain't for the rich, they joke. No tennis or soccer stars here eating caviar. For us, it's pasta, pasta, pasta, says one man. Still, says another guy, when you're living on the street, you're thankful to have a full stomach. The Cathedral of the Poor is perhaps most known for celebrating Saint Rita each year. She's the patron saint of impossible causes. People come here to ask Rita to, say, fix a seemingly doomed marriage or to cure a terminal illness. Sitting out front is Miguel Antonio Mitedo. He holds a lit candle and smiles at passersby. Vitelo came to Spain from Ecuador in 1992 as a Paralympic athlete and stayed. He's paralyzed from the waist down in a wheelchair. He says he's looking forward to seeing the Pope.
10: Escogido del Señor para que se acerque hacia toda la humanidad del mundo.
7: He was entrusted by God to bring the Holy Spirit closer to the people, he says. Although the guy who really counts for me is Jesus Christ. By visiting this parish, Pope Leo XIV hopes to draw attention to the marginalized groups who have become his cause, the poor of the world, ignored and overlooked by society. In fact, you could argue that society's mistreatment of the poor helped end Antonio Gaudí's life. On a June morning in 1926, he was walking to the Sagrada Familia construction site, dressed in his typical frayed clothes, when he was struck by one of these. Barcelona tram, a decidedly older version than today's. But that didn't kill him, not outright at least. Because Gaudí was dressed in poor man's attire and wasn't carrying ID, he was taken to a pauper's hospital. There he languished, ignored and overlooked, until after 3 days he succumbed to his injuries. For The World, I'm Sherry Haddon, Barcelona.

0: They say that international sports transcend politics. That's been the idea for World Cup officials over the years. Here's Gianni Infantino, the head of FIFA, ahead of the previous World Cup.
1: Don't divide. Try to unite. The world is divided enough. We're organizing a World Cup. We're not organizing a war.
2: It seems the U.S. State Department didn't get the memo. The U.S. is hosting 78 out of 104 games this year. And with the tournament about to begin, dozens of people who need to be here for it are facing obstacles trying to enter the country. We're talking players, referees, team staff members, and soccer officials. Some have been held up at airports, others denied entry altogether.
0: That's the case for a Somali referee. Omar Artan had been selected to officiate at the World Cup, which would have made him the first Somali to do that. But on Saturday at Miami International Airport, he was denied entry to the U.S. In a statement, Customs and Border Protection has said that everyone entering the U.S. is subject to CBP inspection and vetting.
2: Artan released a statement of his own. He thanked FIFA and said, "Despite the circumstances, I am in a positive mood." Not everyone shares that sunny outlook.
3: It just creates this kind of general chilling effect, I think, across the tournament.
2: That's Andres Kelto, a journalist and founder of the People's Game podcast.
3: The U.S. is sending out a message, and even if it's not directly affecting a particular player or a particular staff member in a certain country, they're still aware of it, and they still, to some extent, will feel it.
2: The Iranian team has travel issues as well. Their visas only allow daily entries, so the whole Iranian delegation can come into the U.S. for games, but then they immediately have to leave at the end of every day of the tournament. The team landed a training spot in Mexico instead of its assigned practice area in Arizona due to those visa issues.
0: The State Department has said it's doing its best to smooth out the visa process, but in a statement, it reiterated that its priority is, quote, upholding U.S. law and the highest standards of national security and public safety.
2: We'll be following the story and all things World Cup for the entire tournament. Get your World Cup fix right here.

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1: And I'm Marco Werman. Thank you, as always, for listening. 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
2: 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By the PRX Ambassador Council, whose members include Susie and Michael Cope, Joelle Chase and Peter Nipper, Steve McClendon, and Margaret Wortle. The World's theme music is composed by Ned Porter. The World is a co-production of GBH Boston

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4: I'm Jim Browdy, head of BPR and GBH and NEPM, live from the library. All eyes are on Maine's primary today, so we'll start the show getting your thoughts on the latest Graham Plattner drama. Is he damaged goods going into the final with Susan Collins? Or is all that matters is beating a Trump-friendly United States senator? Then it's Axios' business editor Dan Primack on the SpaceX IPO and Elon Musk becoming a trillionaire. Then CNN's John King on national politics.
5: I'm Marjorie Egan. In the second hour, it's NBC Sports Boston's Trenny Casey with a World Cup.

0: GBH News. Thank you. We're going to be back here tomorrow. Senator Ed Markey's going to Zoom in. On Thursday, we're going to be joined by Rhode Island Senator, well, he's not going to be here. He's going to Zoom in to White House. He's going to be with us. And Rachel Rollins, she was the DA of Suffolk County. She's running again for that office. Her first interview with Jim and Shirley Young. We're going to hear that on Thursday as well. Good morning, Jim.
1: You know, before we start, see the headline behind you, Trump, Iran deal could come in 2 or 3 days. Is there anybody on the planet who believe, I mean, maybe it could come in 2 or 3 days. I mean, can you believe about it? There's not a word that crosses his lips.
0: I know.
1: That you can.
0: And he keeps saying they can't have a nuclear weapon, they can't have a nuclear weapon. I mean, maybe he'll get there. I don't know. I'm suspicious. But anyway.
1: In any case, it's primary day in Maine, as you just heard. And even though we can't vote in Maine, and most of our listeners can't vote in Maine, some can, doesn't mean we can't talk about one Graham Platner, the oyster farmer, Marine Corps veteran, one-time Nazi tattoo wearer, and kick sexter in chief. By the end of today, we'll know the results of the primary, whether Platner will face Susan Collins for the U.S. Senate in November, and how much of his expected vote was damaged by a recent New York Times report. We've discussed Platner's candidacy with you, but not since the sexting controversy. And since then, the New York Times this past weekend published a story citing, quote, unsettling behavior from some of the women he dated in his 20s and 30s, actually one a little more recently. They describe him as sometimes volatile and toxic, physically threatening, a heavy drinker and philanderer. Actually, sounds like a perfect fit for the U.S. Senate, to tell you the truth. And one woman in particular, whose credibility has been questioned by some as a Republican operative, said he actually knew about that the Nazi tattoo was a Nazi tattoo, despite what he said recently, and he laid hands on her, didn't hit her or anything, she went out of her way to say that, but pulled her out of a cab by her arm, etc. So many high-profile Democrats who endorsed Platner sticking with him. Elizabeth Warren, Bernie Sanders, Ro Khanna, the congressperson from California. Are you sticking with him? Even if you can't vote in Maine, do you want to see him succeed? Do you want to see anyone but Collins succeed? Reminder, she's the reason we have Brett Kavanaugh on the Supreme Court and has voted with Trump 96% of the time. Or has Platner, have the revelations about Platner just been too much? And your view is he does not deserve your vote. There's a Democrat from Massachusetts, Jake Auchincloss, congressman, said before the most recent set of revelations that what he had heard about him was disqualifying. And as you know, Janet Mills, the current governor, while she suspended her campaign, she is still on the ballot in Maine today. Our number is 877-301-8970 to call or text. Where are you on all this? I think I know, but where are you?
0: Well, I mean, obviously this guy is has done a lot of very, very bad things. I don't think he's been truthful about the bad things he's done. I think obviously he knew about these situations with these other women, and they've got very credible stories. But I see this as a national emergency. I mean, we've got 2.5 more years of this guy. You know, most political pundits think if Democrats can't win in Maine, that the Democrats aren't going to win the Senate. That means that Donald Trump has 2.5 more years to put people on the Supreme Court. That could be an absolute total disaster for this country for decades to come. So in this case, I mean, he seems like a bad guy. I said before I cut him a lot of slack because he went through 4 tours of duty and saw a lot of horrible things, and I think he legitimately suffered from PTSD. And I've never fought in a war, so I'm not going to criticize somebody who fought in a war for those kinds of things. He's a troubled guy, but you know, look at what the alternative is. The alternative is 4 more years with a guy who's cut everybody's cancer research, gas prices through the roof, food through the roof. He was found civilly liable for sexual assault in New York State. If he'd done what he did there in Massachusetts, he would have been found civilly liable for rape. He's got a guy head of national security that's going to try to make a mockery of the election, say these elections are stolen. He's decimated the DOJ. And most of all, to me, climate. We got the alpha gal. I was mispronouncing it the other day. It's alpha gal, not alpha gal, Marjorie. Alpha gal. I mean, we have got a climate change emergency that Donald Trump is making worse every single day. So, for my money, You know the old Louisiana quote by Edwin Edwards, Jim?
1: It's one of the best quotes of all time. Go ahead.
0: Yeah. Well, this is a great one from Edwin Edwards. He said on the eve of his own re-election, "The only way I lose this election is if I get caught in bed with a dead girl or a live boy." As far as we know, Greg Platner has not been caught in bed with a dead girl or a live boy. I mean, it's a pretty bad situation, but I think this is a national emergency, so I'm
1: Well, you left something out, which I think really matters. I am troubled by a lot of his behavior, too. Let me read you something he said. Unlike, for example, Paxton in Texas and the President of the United States, who not only admit to nothing that they've done wrong, but double down on it, here's Platner. "Throughout this campaign, I've been open about what was a very dark period of my life, where I struggled with undiagnosed PTSD, too often self-medicated with alcohol, far from a perfect boyfriend. I take responsibility for all that. I wish I'd been better. Any characterization beyond that is false." He's talking about the physical stuff. "And I believe politically motivated." So, again, doesn't excuse it, but at least he takes some accountability. I have to say, you know what troubled me, and maybe I'm exaggerating, but it's too much. I think it was Friday night, Saturday night, one of these nights, I actually watched his whole town hall on Fox News Digital. Did you ever hear of that?
0: I have heard of that.
1: You have? Yeah. Well, I watched the whole thing. And what troubled me was he spoke at length, I thought pretty eloquently. He had some people come up on the stage. It was a prepared thing. I'll play one piece of that in a minute. And then he had questions, and he never mentioned. It was a couple of days after the New York Times most recent revelations. Don't you think the way to deal with that is to deal with that rather than not even mention that it came out?
0: I think he's not truthful. I think he knew that something more about that Nazi tattoo than he says he does. But I mean, to me, this is an emergency, and I don't think we can. I'm afraid we won't make it 2.5 more years with this guy running the country for a whole lot of reasons that I've mentioned. Not to mention, you know, just the corruption is just stunning. Anyway,
1: so, Jamie,
0: by the way, where are you? Where are you? Would you vote for him or not?
1: No, yeah, I would. And okay. But with some great trepidation. Also, there was another moment that was staged, which was sort of cute. This is during the town hall. After he spoke, before he took questions, a woman brings him a hand-signed card, and listen carefully to what she says.
2: "So I had this idea to make this card, and then I passed it around to see if anyone wanted to sign it in support of Graham. We are your Grammarly, Graham.
1: We are your Grammarly, Graham. Fairly cute. 877-301-8970. Jamie, of course, says, "You had nothing better to do than watch Fox News Digital, no new fancy restaurant to visit." Yeah. I actually ate early and taped it and got home and watched the whole damn thing.
0: He ate early at a fancy restaurant.
1: So I did both.
0: Then he went home.
1: Thank you very much.
0: Okay, Robert and Lowell, thank you for calling.
1: Hello, Robert.
3: Hey, good morning. I haven't called here in a minute, but it's nice to talk to you.
1: You too. Thanks for calling. What's up?
3: Well, first of all, I have to say, Jim, I was very put off by your lead, as if the most important things to think about today, Graham Platner's problems and things that he's been through and he's admitted to. As if, as Marjorie says, we have a national emergency on our hands, and I don't understand. I think you're playing into what the Republicans want us to be talking about when that's the most important
1: Robert, obviously you've never heard the show before, because what you want us to be talking about, we talk about every single day and will talk about more today. However, a critical way to rein in the man who you want to talk about, as Marjorie said a few minutes ago, is making sure, say the Democrats and independents, and I guess some Republicans who support Platner, that Platner is elected as the Democratic senator. So with all due respect, Robert, we can't talk about Trump from 11 to 1, 5 days a week, if that's what you're looking for. Unfortunately, there are other things going on. Go ahead.
3: Can I ask you one more question?
1: Sure.
3: Does either one of you have any experience in your family or personal life with veterans who have suffered from PTSD?
1: As a matter of fact, yes. So what's your point?
3: And I do, and I just want to say, from what I've seen with Graham Platner, I think he has come a long way in excising many of his demons. Because I have firsthand experience of people who are unrecovered, 20 years later.
1: Robert, he's been married 2.5 years. He's been sexting 6 to 12 women while he's been married.
0: Thank you for the call. I do think that plays into a lot of people's thinking. I mean, you've heard him talk about watching his buddy basically get blown to bits right next to him in a car when he was in Iraq. So I think people...
1: But that's not the right question, with all due respect to Robert. The issue is not, do you have empathy for someone who suffered, and by the way, suffered in service to his country. Mm-hmm. I hope almost everybody does. The issue, Robert, is should he be a United States Senator? And obviously, even though I'm not crazy about what he's done, whether it's PTSD related or not, my vote is yes, and Marjorie's is as well. But thank you for your call.
0: Here's the anonymous texter says, this guy behaved like Pete Hegseth. Find a better candidate, Maine. But texter, we must say, first of all, Pete Hegseth's own mother said he was a bum. I mean, that hasn't happened with Greg Platner's mother. And the problem is, I think the only other person is Janet Mills, and Janet Mills, most people think, could not win against Susan Collins. So I think that's what they got. That's all they got is Graham Platner.
1: Marty, by the way, before you take the next call, we're going to speak to John King a little bit. And John, I think we'll have an answer about looking at these numbers. Everybody says Platner's going to beat Mills today. The question is by margin.
0: Yeah.
1: And we'll talk to John about whether or not there'll be worrisome numbers vis-a-vis the fall, vis-a-vis November, if Platner's, let's say, only at 65% or something.
0: Yeah,
1: a
0: lot of people in Maine, obviously, they've told different reporters, including people from CNN and from The Globe and New York Times and every place, that they've changed their mind. So we'll see how many do change their mind. Marty from Brookline, thank you for calling.
1: Hey, Marty.
4: Hey, I haven't talked to you for a while.
1: Oh, hey, Marty. How are you?
4: I'm good. How are you guys doing?
1: Good.
4: I'm glad to agree with both of you, unlike your Middle East stuff. But anyway, so my take on this, and I've taken a little interest because my niece and her family's up in Maine, and I really find annoying the reference to character, that they say that he's got a character flaw. The article in New York Times was really grossly exaggerated. That I'm looking at the headline right now. Platner could be unsettling, some women say. And they had 3 ex-girlfriends from 10 years ago. So getting back to the character issue, it seems to me the issue of character is important for Susan Collins. She has a terrible political character. And Marjorie talked about Platner was not truthful. What is she truthful about Kavanaugh, the Kavanaugh?
0: Great point.
4: Approval?
0: Great
1: can
0: point.
1: You explain, Marjorie? I know we assume most people know what she said about Kavanaugh after she interviewed him prior to the vote. You want to share with people what we're all talking about?
0: Well, the big issue was Kavanaugh going to overturn a Roe v. Wade? And Susan Collins said she'd talk to him. He'd come to her office, and he assured her that he was precedent was going to stand, and he was going to stick with the law. And then she went and voted for him anyway. And then, of course, he ended up voting to overturn Roe v. Wade. But the big rap against her is she votes with Trump almost all the time, except when it doesn't matter. There's no sticking her neck out there, and so I think she does have a problem with
1: Marty. Can I ask you one last question? Are you saying that character should not be an issue when people decide who to vote for, or in this case it shouldn't? What are you saying?
4: No, what I'm saying is the character issue is being misstated as his personal character versus her political character.
1: Oh, I got it.
4: Character.
1: Got it.
4: I'm more concerned with her voting record. She votes for all the cabinet members. She voted for the DHS budget bill last week.
0: Yeah.
4: And she's a 96%
0: with Trump.
4: Voter.
0: Yeah.
1: She is. Marty, thanks. Nice to hear from you.
0: That's an important distinction. And I think the most classic example of that is right here in Massachusetts with Ted Kennedy. I mean, I certainly think that Ted Kennedy left a woman in a car to drown, and she drowned, and he knew she was in that car. And boy, I mean, it doesn't get much worse than that, does it? But what did he do for the next 30 years or 40 years, I think, is
1: well, I think
0: Catholics
1: he's the greatest senator who ever lived.
0: Doing penance for the horrible thing he did. Now, he never admitted he did it, and he probably should have admitted he did it. He never did, but he did a great job as a senator. But listen, this is what Mike and JP says, and I think this is very important. Plattner has acknowledged and apologized.
1: Yeah, I just read it.
0: He's not, oh, you've just read it.
1: No, I read what he said, yeah.
0: He's, and most politicians haven't come close. And by the way, in terms of the things in the New York Times piece, it did talk about some stuff that raises your eyebrow. I mean, how this woman, this Fifield, I think, or what's her
1: Fifield,
0: first name?
1: Fifield, yeah.
0: Yeah, her first name is Lindsay Fifield, said that he grabbed her by the shoulder, sometimes hard enough to leave marks. He yanked her out of a cab by her wrist. At one point, they were fighting. They had been drinking heavily. He twisted her arm behind her back and shoved her into a bedroom and held the door closed until she said, he said she should calm down. He said...
1: He denies all the physical contact things, by the way.
0: He denies the physical contact things, yes. And he said, it didn't cause an injury, it didn't break my arm, he never hit me, he never punched me. So that's what she said about him in terms of physical stuff, and he does deny it. She also talks about him keeping an AR-15 lying around his apartment and sharpening an axe while he was watching TV. So I don't know what to make of that.
1: Dean and Leverett, hey.
5: Good morning.
1: And
5: good
1: to
5: morning,
1: you.
5: Faithful listener here.
1: Thank you very much.
5: So I just wanted to add about Lindsay Fifield, who you just mentioned, that in the New York Times there was a line, and it hasn't been picked up on or talked about, but that she's currently works as a Republican media strategist somewhere. And I thought, well, that's interesting. She piles on late and piles on hard, but nobody's picking up on this business about who she works for and why she'd have a reason to dump on Plattner at this point.
1: Well, you know, Dean, if I may, I think that's true, but there's a woman we haven't mentioned here, Genevieve McDonald, is that her name? Who worked for the campaign, who is the woman to whom Plattner's wife disclosed the sexting information. She left the campaign and then disclosed it to the press. Right. She is, from what I understand, she was a big-time Plattner person who said she was disillusioned. She's not a Republican operative. So there's some people who I think are, well, a lot of people are criticizing her for disclosing that confidence. There are a significant number of women who've been critical of him who don't have any credibility questions about their politics at all. Would you not agree?
5: Oh, I agree with that.
1: Okay.
5: No, completely agree with that. He's got a lot to answer for, and I think he's taken responsibility even
1: That's important.
5: With reticence.
1: That's important.
5: As Marjorie said, even with a bit of reticence, which, believe me, as a guy, I must confess, I get it.
1: Dean, thanks for we really appreciate your call. Thanks so much.
0: In terms of her politics, she's affiliated with Independent Women, this conservative group, but she has insisted her political beliefs have nothing to do with her choice to come forward. She worked briefly on Nikki Haley's 2024 presidential campaign, before that, the Heritage Foundation, which is conservative, a think tank, but she has not been involved with any campaign, including Susan Collins' campaign, and the Times verified that. She's not had no connection to the campaign of Susan Collins.
1: A couple of Maine voters have texted us. Here's Bob from Maine. Plattner needs to resign his campaign immediately. He will not beat Susan Collins. He's losing support among women and others who refuse to vote for an unworthy candidate. Kathy from Maine. I'm going to vote for Graham now. Maine is a different place than Massachusetts and New York, and his network and following are huge. So...
0: And the fourth anonymous texter, a third one, voters have to hold their nose, vote for Plattner, and hope he doesn't turn into Fetterman. And Fetterman has made a pledge. Senator Fetterman has made a pledge.
1: Let's see how you explain this one. Noah, why don't you do it, Marjorie?
0: Well, it's you can look this one up. I'm not going to repeat it.
1: He criticized.
0: Yeah, he said.
1: No, Plattner criticized in that town hall. He mentioned Fetterman critically, and
0: right.
1: Fetterman responded. What did he say?
0: Fetterman vows to ditch his hoodie and wear a suit if Graham Plattner proves he didn't send certain kind of explicit photographs to minors.
1: Yes. By the way, there's no evidence that...
0: No evidence of that.
1: That he's doing that.
0: Okay.
1: David, from Maine.
0: From Maine. Hi,
1: Great.
0: David.
1: Hello, David. Welcome.
6: Hi. How are you? I'm
0: good.
6: First time, long time.
1: We're glad you called. Thank you.
6: So I used to live in Boston for 40 years.
1: Mm-hmm.
6: And now living up in Bar Harbor, so I feel like I have a little bit of an interesting perspective.
1: Please.
6: On Graham. But the general feeling is that from Mainers is that everybody else should butt out, that we're voting for Graham and that's the best way to beat Susan Collins.
1: Is that what you're, do you have any hesitation or you're all in?
6: You talk about Fetterman. There's a little bit of me that wonders about that, but I've been to two of his meetings here in Bar Harbor and one in University of Maine in Orono. And he's a great speaker, very charismatic.
1: He is.
6: And I just feel like, I mean, first it's, we have to beat Susan Collins. And I do feel a little bit of that kind of naivete of, is he really going to be able to be effective in today's Washington, D.C.? But I think he's the best candidate.
1: David, thank you for your call. We really call us again, and thanks for weighing in as you're voting there.
0: I guess he is charismatic. There's an awful lot of women here. There's six women telling this, and there's three other women telling that. There's a lot of women involved in this.
1: No, by the way, that town hall that I mentioned.
0: And a lot of girlfriends.
1: Well, I was hoping he would at least reference the New York Times story and respond in the way I just read. I think that was around the sexting thing. I'm not sure. He is a very effective speaker. You know what he also said, which was interesting, and I didn't fact check this, so my apologies. He said that the night when I saw him do his town hall was his 83rd town hall of this campaign, and that Susan Collins in her last term has done none, meaning not appeared before audiences that were open to anybody who wanted to walk in. We can squeeze one more in.
0: Okay, let's go to Nancy in Cambridge. Hi, Nancy.
1: Hello, Nancy.
7: Hi. Thanks for taking my call.
1: Of course.
7: Let's see, I have an echo. I guess there's nothing
1: that's our fault
7: I can do about
1: we're
7: it.
1: We're fine. Thank you.
7: Oh, okay. Okay. I moved to Cambridge a month ago from Maine. And
1: oh.
7: I question the idea that Janet Mills couldn't beat Susan Collins. She's very well respected in Maine, and I wonder if there's going to be a groundswell of women who are going to vote for her. That's who I would be voting for if I were voting.
1: You're
7: in
1: not
7: that
1: still. You're
7: primary.
1: Not still a Maine voter, obviously.
7: No, I'm not. I'm thankful that I'm not.
1: Nancy,
0: well,
1: only
0: we'll
1: have
0: see.
1: 20 seconds.
0: We'll see what happens today.
1: Quickly.
0: Could be.
1: Why, most polls show, at least until a week ago, Plattner crushing Mills. Why do you think that is?
7: You know, he's young. He is charismatic. His message has resonated, but I think people are disillusioned. I certainly am after all the revelations.
1: Nancy, thank you much for your perspective. We really appreciate it.
0: Okay, we are out of time. Thank you for your calls and your texts. Coming up, have this quick break. Dan Primack, Axios Business Editor, joins us to tell us what the heck is going on with the economy, our 401ks, and all these IPOs, including the one involving Elon Musk. I'm Marjorie Egan. He's Jim Browder. 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
3: 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Thursday, Senator Whitehouse from Rhode Island will zoom in. Also on Thursday, Rachel Rollins, the former Suffolk DA and U.S. Attorney, who wants to be the Suffolk DA again, will do her first interview. 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
4: Thanks for having me.
3: Pleasure.
5: So tell us about Elon Musk, SpaceX IPO. This could be like a $1 trillion deal?
4: Yeah, so it's supposed to happen on Thursday night. It's going to price, which means people can start buying SpaceX stock on Friday morning, or probably actually Friday afternoon. This will be the largest initial public offering of a company in the United States ever, and it's not even close. It's not like, you know, maybe it'll be a little more. No. It's going to smash, probably double the prior record. He's going to raise around $85 billion. None of it's him selling or other employees selling. It's all coming from the company, and it would be worth about, at the price they want, $1.75 trillion. Just for context, that would make it one of the 10 most valuable companies on any U.S. exchange. More than Walmart, companies like that. Still behind Amazon and a few others, but not by much. It would be worth more than Tesla.
3: And the only thing I'm worried about, I want to be sure, he will end up being a trillionaire by the end of the week,
4: because
3: I'm
4: paper,
3: really
4: yes.
3: nervous about it.
4: On
3: That's
4: paper,
3: great.
4: Yeah,
3: Thank
4: look,
3: goodness.
4: He'll be able to buy a cup of coffee.
3: Okay, so I have to say, so we know there are three big IPOs,
5: yeah.
3: from what I understand. Anthropic, OpenAI, and this. Why do we mere mortals care about this?
4: For a few reasons. One, even though it's not going to be immediate, all three of these companies, given their size, they'll all end up in the so-called big public indexes eventually, the S&P 500. SpaceX is going to be the NASDAQ 100 on day one. They changed their rules to allow that. What that basically means is, even if you're not somebody who is actively trading stocks and, you know, buying SpaceX shares or selling OpenAI shares when they become public, if you've got a 401k, chances are you're exposed to it, because the 401ks and all these other retirement plans, they buy into these indexes. They're heavily exposed to these indexes. So if these companies go up, and the biggest companies have a real outsized impact on the S&P 500, it's one of the reasons we hear so much about NVIDIA, because it's currently the most valuable company in the world. When NVIDIA does well, your 401k probably goes up, even if the other 499 yeah. companies went down.
5: So bottom line, is probably going to be good for people's 401ks.
4: If the stock does well, it should be, yeah.
5: Okay. Let me just do another 401k thing really quick. You were talking about, in one of your pieces, about Trump rule for private equity in these 401ks and what people think about it. What should we think about it? This is apparently going to happen because he wants it to happen. But
4: and the industry wants it to happen very badly. You know, the private equity industry, which is massive now, right? There was a reporter I remember a couple of years ago from the Wall Street Journal who lived in New York City, and she tried to go a week without purchasing or using any service that was owned by private equity. She made it half a day. She couldn't pull it off. So private equity is everywhere. It owns pieces of everything. However, most people can't invest in it. You can maybe if you're part of a state pension fund. State pension plans are big investors. College endowments are big investors, et cetera. But 401ks have not been allowed in. They are about to be, or at least they've been allowed in, but there's been a lot of legal restrictions. It's made it practically impossible. That's going to change. And then the big question becomes, if you're somebody who's got one of these 401ks, is the risk premium. Private equity is potentially very lucrative. It's also much higher risk than our other things, and there's less transparency for average investors.
5: But there's also a lot of hostility toward it. Every time you go to the vet or the dentist or even the doctor's office that have been taken over by these private equity firms, all you hear is complaints about the, you know, so I worry that that's...
4: You do. I personally think some of that's overstated. There are good private equity firms, there are bad private equity firms, just like there are good public companies and bad public companies and good politicians and bad politicians. Private equity is in this for profit, right?
5: The complaint, the cost.
4: You've seen the cost. On the other hand, the people who are selling to private equity, that's the physicians, that's the doctors, that's the vets. Are they looking for profit? Yes. I mean, you could argue ultimately they need the companies to do well and businesses, you know, if the company goes bankrupt or struggles, private equity gets nothing out of that. But look, it's become kind of part of our lives. And with this new rule, it's going to get integrated more, not just into us as consumers, but also us as investors.
5: Okay. But it's not bad necessarily for your 401k.
4: It's not necessarily bad. Private equity's had decent returns over the years.
5: Okay.
3: When Marjorie asks, you don't know Marjorie well enough, Dan, I do. When Marjorie asks one follow-up question, it's because she's a good journalist and cares about what the audience is.
4: The second she's looking at her pet.
5: Yeah,
3: might be on the merits. When you get to three, which we just did, she's calculating the impact on her. You have a 403B here, by the way.
5: I have a 403B.
3: It's a variation on the theme.
4: Let me say one thing. It's a very long-term asset class. So unlike, say, a SpaceX stock that could go up 5% or go down 5% in a day. Private equity, you're talking about 10-year time frames.
3: Write that down, Marjorie.
5: Okay, 10-year time frame. Now, you also talked about Trump getting into the AI stuff.
3: Well, buying chunks of a lot of things,
5: well,
3: right?
5: Well, he has. And equity in private companies, I mean, isn't this kind of borderline socialism? Isn't that what we call
4: it? Yeah, no, I think I keep writing it as quasi-socialism, but no, it's socialism. That is what socialism is in terms of state capital and economics. It absolutely is. I mean, when it comes to this stuff, Trump and Bernie Sanders are really close. Yeah. I think they'd both be horrified to hear that, but it's true.
5: Yeah, but Bernie Sanders, then you think to yourself, with these data centers all being built all over the place, sapping up everybody's water and electrical bills and all that kind of stuff, why shouldn't the citizens of America have a big piece of the action?
3: Explain
5: here,
3: a little bit more what he's doing.
4: Sure. So what Trump has been doing, so this started, there was something, I don't know if you remember, a couple of years ago called the CHIPS Act. This was under Biden and Gina Raimondo, the former governor of Rhode Island. And the CHIPS Act was basically this idea of, oh my goodness, the United States doesn't actually make any chips anymore, any semiconductors. It's all made overseas, and we need those for everything, our cars, our phones, et cetera. Let's onshore it. So we, the government, are going to provide these big grants to companies to do this, to build factories and what they call fabs in the U.S. Trump took that money and said, okay, we're still going to use it for that, but rather than just giving you the money and in exchange the taxpayers, you know, getting onshored semiconductor manufacturing, we, the government, are going to take a equity stake, shares, in exchange for the money. Trump is a professional investor. He views, even though he's now president and a public servant, he views this through the same lens. Now, so he's done that in a lot. So the U.S. government owns part of Intel. It owns parts of a bunch of quantum computing companies, some mining companies, which mine critical materials. Now he wants to expand that to the big AI labs, OpenAI, Anthropic. He hasn't talked to SpaceX yet, but we'll see.
5: And again, is that good for the American people? I mean, all this meddling.
3: If he wins, it's good, right?
4: It could be good financially. And look, Bernie Sanders wants to do it differently, right? He wants to basically apply a 50% tax, say, on OpenAI and take 50%. The Trump plan would be much smaller, 2 or 3%, probably with OpenAI actually just ceding the shares, giving it to the... So there's a value to this potentially, right? If you believe that these companies are going to become so all-encompassing, not $1 trillion or $2 trillion, but, you know, $20, $30 trillion companies... And also put a bunch of people out of work, so the government's going to have to figure out how to pay them. There's value to that. The downside to it, though, is, and look, usually this is Republicans talking about picking winners and losers. There's some perverse financial incentives. You know, if the U.S. government is reliant now, or in the future, on OpenAI or Anthropic, say, getting bigger, right? Because that's where that's how we're going to pay pensioners. That's how we're going to pay Social Security. We need these companies to get bigger. Well, the regulations then potential regulations always get shut down. Because what's best for OpenAI and Anthropic is now suddenly best for the U.S. government, even if there are sorts of other downstream concerns.
3: You know, the beauty of you comparing Sanders and Trump there is it gives us an opportunity to do something that Marjorie loves when I do, is tell a story for the 10,000th time.
5: Oh, here we go.
3: So I will, since you haven't heard it, Dan Primack. When Marjorie and I were in New Hampshire for a week for the primary in 2016, we worked hard to find people in the street who were uncommitted and find out who they were deciding between. And the vast majority of the uncommitted people who we encountered were deciding between Sanders and Trump because of that different approach to sort of populism in both these guys.
4: Which, the thing, what's interesting though, Sanders's argument when it comes to, say, OpenAI or taking a stake, I mean, part of it's economic, part of it's also kind of fear, right? Like, let's have people have some control over this. Trump's isn't. Trump wouldn't really have any control. And Trump so far has been on the so-called accelerationist side of AI, which has been, go do what you want to do. There had been some talk, for example, that they were going to have an executive order, which was going to be kind of like an FDA, the Food and Drug Administration, for AI, where if you were coming out, if you were OpenAI or someone else with a new model, the government basically had to approve it before it could go out into the wild and get used because of cybersecurity concerns, bioterrorism concerns. Trump's EO, though, last week basically just kicked the can down the road. He got a phone call, I believe, about 6 or 7 hours before he was going to sign it from David Sachs, who used to be his AI czar, who is very libertarian. He is very pro-AI, and talked him out of it.
3: So who other than the Anthropic guy in that industry is even remotely not for the accelerator approach, as you
4: described? I mean, Sam Altman of OpenAI talks a good game on it. I mean, Sam is, you know,
3: but
4: Sam,
3: Anthropic lost contracts and got put on that risk list because
4: they
3: of it,
4: did.
3: Right?
4: They did. They are also the ones who have created Mythos, which is this model that we can't, when I say we, all of us can't use yet because it creates these massive cybersecurity risks. The question, Anthropic, yes, you could argue they're the best of a group of bad actors if that's how you view it. But it's not like they've shut down. It's not like they've said, you know what, we shouldn't be making these things. You know, we should stop making the dangerous material. They're just doing it a slightly different way.
5: So, but don't you think, you hate to think there's going to have to be one terrible mishap, but the first time there is some kind of mishap, I can't imagine what that would be, with AI and non-regulation, you know what's going to hit the fan. I think they're going to wind up getting
4: it at some point. I mean, Sam Altman's already said that he thinks somebody could probably use these technologies to create a new bioweapon. He said that, like, today. Like, you know, somebody could already do it. I mean, look, this isn't that different than early internet conversations, right? Oh, my God, you can use this to learn how to make a bomb. You don't have to, you know, go to the library and get 30 books. We're in the BPL. I think you can probably figure out how to make a bomb here, too. But it's a lot easier to do, you know, just sitting on your laptop.
3: Okay, so the question we will ask you every single time you're here until this war is over, which is probably going to be never. Donald Trump says every time he's asked, a minute and a half after the war is over, which is going to happen in the next 2 or 3 days, of course, prices of everything are going to go down immediately. Normal people say that is totally not true. What is the reality? Let's assume it were to end in the next 30, 60 days. What's the time frame for prices to go down? Not just oil, but those things that are dependent on gas and oil. And how far down are they likely to go? Not back to where they were pre-February 28th.
4: We have seen gas prices go down significantly over the past 2 weeks. They'll go down, but it will take months and months. I mean, to get back to pre-war levels, assuming nothing else, right? Because you don't know what the other variables are that could jump in. Oh, you're talking quarters, you know, 3, 4, 5, 6 months. And remember, when Trump ran for president, he didn't talk about slowing inflation down below where it was. He talked about reversing it. He talked about how prices weren't going to just stop rising. They were going to go down. There's no reason to believe that's coming.
3: Well, if that's the case, speaking of inflation, I don't know when the Fed meets next. When's their next thing?
4: I should know that and don't.
3: You should, boy. This is incredible. We always say about you.
4: I think Jackson Hole. I don't get to go to
3: that. We say behind your back when you're not, obviously, not. We say this guy knows everything.
5: He does know everything.
3: Obviously, you don't.
4: I don't.
3: So Warsh is the new head. He's allegedly independent, but normal people once again say interest rates should probably go up at the next meeting. Will they? And would he have the courage to vote along with that increase?
4: I don't think he'd have the courage to vote along, but I could. I mean, the Fed is a weird thing, right? You know, it's kind of like the Supreme Court debating things amongst themselves. You never really, you know, ultimately what happens and how everybody votes. You never really see how the sausage gets made in those conversations around the table. You know, so the question for Warsh isn't so much necessarily what his vote is, because again, he just has one. He leads the meeting, right? The person who leads the meeting can push really hard for something, or they can just sit back a little bit. My guess is he would just sit back a little more, but you're right. I mean, the general kind of traditional economic argument right now is that interest rates should go up. Obviously, Trump wants them to go down. All presidents want them to go down.
3: So despite prices going up and possibly causing interest rates, next Fed meeting is June 16th and 17th, because he knows everything. Wait a second. It's next week? Is it next week?
4: That could, if 16th and 17th, I guess that would be next week. Yeah.
3: So spending, from what I understand from a New York Times piece I read, is holding fairly firm, but place out of which money is coming is your credit card and your savings account. I assume that'll accelerate, particularly if interest rates go up too. maybe it's obvious. Why is that such a horrible thing?
4: There's something, and I'm going to screw up the acronym, but there's something about personal savings rate, I think is the official term. It's only been lower than it is now twice ever before. Once very briefly in 2022. The other time was actually right before the great financial crisis. In short, Americans are still spending money. We're still buying lots of stuff, and we're also paying a little bit more, so it's hard to tell if we're actually getting more goods or paying more money. But either way, we're spending more on stuff month over month. But the amount of savings that people have is going down and down. And what that really means is when there is another price shock, people are kind of screwed and the economy as a whole is in trouble.
3: Okay, so we're going to end today's show with a topic that we're both looking forward to.
5: We are?
3: Trump ruins everything is going to be our discussion.
4: Do I leave for this
3: one? No, this is actually, you can say whether you should add it to the list. Explain what an H-1B visa is and explain what it's trying to do, which a court is now, at least for the time being, stopped around $100,000 to buy one of these things.
4: Yeah, H-1B visas, they are visas that companies apply for to bring in specific workers from overseas for specific jobs. So it's not just, oh, we want to bring in 100 people.
3: Where there theoretically are not American workers available
4: for certain sorts of skilled labor. Tech, particularly Silicon Valley, uses these a lot. And again, companies are the ones who apply for them, even though they apply for them on behalf of an individual. Trump decided he wanted to put a basically $100,000 tax, if you will, or fee on each of these applications. In other words, to say to companies, if you want to do this, it's going to cost you some money. A court yesterday struck that down, said it wasn't legal, and now the White House is going to appeal.
3: And my understanding is the plaintiffs were a ton of Democratic attorneys general who were saying we're having enough trouble finding even international workers to take the jobs that we can't find Americans for.
4: Yes.
3: And with a $100,000 threshold, you're creating yet another barrier to us being able to get
4: that it was making it harder for smaller companies, right? That a Meta or an Amazon or whatever can easily afford that $100,000 per employee. The companies that were getting harmed by this were more the mid-tier companies who really can't afford it. There was an argument before Trump did this that maybe what you should really have if you're going to have a fee, have a tiered fee. You know, so if a company has a certain amount, it should be different. But it wasn't. It was flat. So if you're a company, say with 20 people, and you want to bring in say two. $200,000 is a lot of money for you.
5: Dan Primo, we only have about 30 or 40 seconds left, but I just wonder, is it good for America that a president, because I think it's unusual for a president to be getting involved in how 401ks work and taking, you know,
3: fourth advocating
5: equity in private companies and stuff like that. So that's unusual, I take it.
3: 20 seconds.
4: Okay. Relatively unusual. Yeah.
5: Is that a good thing for us?
4: I don't know if it's good or bad. I mean, he's promoting a policy in this case, but it is his SEC, and the SEC is going to enforce it. Presidents do give the SEC guidance. You know, Biden was very tough on private equity vis-a-vis the SEC and tough on crypto.
5: Okay.
4: Trump is being lighter.
3: So how do we subscribe to your thing? No more questions.
4: Getprorata.axios.com.
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5: 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And of course, that is Dan Primack, who is with ProRata and the editor, the business editor at Axios and author of the daily Axios ProRata newsletter. John King is next. We're going to talk with him, CNN's guy, about the war, about Graham Plattner, about California elections.
3: How about your 401k? We're not going to bring that up again?
5: We're not going to bring up the 401k.
3: Okay, fine. Okay.
5: I guess I don't have one anymore. I didn't know that. Okay, he's just... We're moving. Bye.
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3: 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We're back here tomorrow. Senator Markey will zoom in at about 12:30 on Thursday. Senator Sheldon Whitehouse from Rhode Island will zoom in, and Rachel Rollins will do her first interview, and since she announced she's going to try to reclaim her old job as Suffolk County DA. We're joined now on Zoom by CNN's Chief National Correspondent John King, the man behind the Great Reporting Project, all over the map. Big day, John King. Hey, John, how are you?
7: It is another big primary day. Greetings.
5: Yeah.
3: And to you.
5: So we've talked to our listeners about Graham Platner. A lot of people in Maine are tortured. They liked him, but now they're worried about these revelations about his sort of messy personal life. So in the primary today, what are we looking for? I mean, what could be trouble for him in terms of the turnout today?
7: Well, I think you look for a couple of things. Number one, the expectation in Maine is that they'll win the primary comfortably. I'm a very cautious person, as you know, on election days. I like to respect the process and let people vote. But if you assume that Graham Platner is going to be the Democratic nominee, I think one of the things you're looking for tonight is how many Maine Democrats decide they want to cast a protest vote. Whether they vote, you know, Governor Mills is still on the ballot, there's another candidate on the ballot. But do these Democrats decide they want to send Graham Platner a message that they are unhappy? Now, remember at the end of the primaries in 2024, we were counting the Nikki Haley vote. And did that show dissatisfaction with Trump? The answer was yes. It did show dissatisfaction with Trump and the Republican base, and Trump went on to win the presidency. So I would not overstate the protest vote. You see a significant protest vote tonight. But I also would not understate it in the sense that Senator Collins is known as a survivor. In the presidential year last time, against a strong opponent, she got 51% and eked out a win 6 years ago. In the 2020 presidential election was the last time she ran. So that's what we're looking for, really. How big is the protest vote? And then you have to circle back and see how many. I'm looking mainly at professional women, college-educated professional women in Maine. How many of them maybe vote for Governor Mills today to send a protest, but then what do they do in November?
5: Yeah.
7: And I've been communicating with a number of the people I talked to when I went up there and did my piece. Some are still going to vote for him in November. Some are not. Some are not sure. So this is actually a reset, if you will, in this race.
3: So are there other primaries in other states today, John? Anything we should be paying particular attention to?
7: I really think Maine is the big one. There are some other issues as we go across the country just to pick some candidates. But for me, the Maine race is the most. There's nothing out there that says, you know, this is a huge civil war. This is a huge brewing thing, at least in my view. But we'll see what happens tonight as we play them out.
3: So, John, as I assume every listener knows, we have the two finalists for governor in California, the two finalists, a Republican and a Democrat, two finalists for mayor in Los Angeles, happens to be two Democrats. Obviously, we have heard the elections were totally rigged, even though, once again, there's absolutely no evidence of the rigging. A couple of questions. One, there's no reason, this is a double negative, not to assume that this is just a dry run for what we're going to hear from Trump in any place where he loses come November. And secondly, when you visit people on your all over the map stuff, do people buy this everything, all elections we lose are rigged things if Trump says it, or do they know it's just part of his shtick?
7: A decent slice of Trump's base is very skeptical. Do they believe him completely? I would say no, some do, but they think that there's a problem with the process and that Trump is onto something here. And so that just creates doubt. This is the one thing I always say, it's not my job to take sides. This is the one thing I get pretty fired up about, in that the people who count votes are honest people, underpaid people, a lot of volunteer people. They're Democrats, they're Republicans, they're independents, they're everything. They do amazing work to protect our democracy. Could you make a case that we would like California to count faster? Sure. Who's going to pay for those people? They have a mail-in system. Everyone gets a ballot in the mail. You can deliver that ballot on election day. It can be postmarked on election day. So that's their process. The Constitution says states will decide their elections. There is, I should say, Jim, that I might storm out in the middle of this interview if you keep asking me questions about this.
3: But thank you.
7: There's just zero evidence. You can question the process. Do I wish states could count faster? Do I wish we knew quicker? Especially in this environment where the President of the United States and other people constantly question the integrity of election officials? Sure, it would be better for trust in the system if it went faster. But this is the way California does it. It has always been, I mean, not always, but it's been this way for my adult lifetime doing this. California always takes days and sometimes weeks to get to the end result. It is not a rigged system. It may be a system you want to go more quickly, but no.
3: But, you know, one last related question. A really underreported story, unless I'm getting it wrong, is as early as, I think, the day after tomorrow, but sometime in the next several weeks, the Supreme Court could come down with a decision around mail-in voting. And from what I understand, they could go as far as generally in a bunch of states, as long as the postmark date on the envelope is by election day, you have X number of days based on state law for the voting authorities to receive that thing. They could totally change those rules and create chaos in terms of mail-in voting that I assume could be in place or ordered to be in place by November. Am I wrong about any of that?
7: You're not wrong about that. Look, again, the Constitution is pretty clear on this. The state shall decide how to administer their elections. But the Supreme Court has taken us into interesting places throughout the Trump era here. The conservative position, if you are a constitutional conservative and you read the Constitution, it says this is not a decision for Washington. Mm-hmm. But you know what Trump would argue is the U.S. Postal Service delivers those ballots. That's a federal agency and so on and so forth. But yes, this is a really unprecedented cycle. So much of the Trump era is taking us places we've never been before. But they're redrawing the maps late in the campaign, and now we have a Supreme Court decision that could impact the administration of the election, the rules for mail balloting, what counts and what doesn't, late in the campaign. Welcome to Trump era.
5: We're talking with John King from CNN. So Todd Blanche, the former personal lawyer of Donald Trump, the acting attorney general now, has been nominated by Trump to become the attorney general. What do you think? He's got to go before Congress on this one. What do you think?
7: This one, to me, is fascinating because as we watch these primaries play out, we have seen more and more Republicans beginning to break with the president on certain issues. We've seen more and more, or even House Republicans, moderate Republicans who are in battleground districts. I was just in Pennsylvania. There are three districts, the 1st, the 7th, and the 8th. You have three Republicans there who are trying to navigate a very difficult environment. Now, Todd Blanche will be confirmed in the Senate. You have Susan Collins, who has a tough race. We just talked about the Maine race. You have some people who are leaving, like Tom Tillis and Mitch McConnell, who are not fans of Trump and who do not believe that Todd Blanche is qualified to be the Attorney General of the United States. So if you're Trump, you want this confirmation process to start yesterday, because the closer you get to the election, the more emboldened I think more Republicans are going to be. He has another controversy with his DNI pick. So I would not, if I were Mr. Blanche, I would not be in the prediction markets or in Vegas betting on my confirmation. That doesn't mean he won't get it, but the president has put his party again in a really difficult spot because most Republicans tell you privately they don't think he's anywhere close to qualified.
5: Well, the other thing, besides not being qualified, is that Trump's base did divert from him over the Epstein files, and people may recall that Todd Blanche went down to prison to do the interview with Ghislaine Maxwell, after which he was moved from a more secure prison to a low secure prison, where apparently she's getting a lot of special favors. I mean,
3: Well, plus Pam Bondi the other day said that Blanche made all the decisions about Epstein
5: at his feet. So I don't know, that could be someplace that people that don't want him to become attorney general are really going to constantly referred to in the hearings.
7: And Jim texts me all the time, Marjorie, that you wrote all the questions. talk about a happy workplace, right? Pam Bondi threw Todd Blanche under the bus. It wasn't Todd Blanche who went to the White House and handed out those binders at the beginning and said, I have the Epstein files on my desk.
5: Yeah.
7: I have more revelations on my desk. The client list, I think she said, on her desk, and she didn't. You're right. So not only do Democrats oppose Todd Blanche, not only do more centrist Republicans think he's not qualified, but he is an easy target. If you are a more Trumpy Republican, or at least you have a history of being with the president, you can stand up and say, Mr. President, he's not one of yours, or he's not keeping your promise. So there are ways to get at Blanche, to criticize Blanche, to oppose Blanche, that might actually allow you to say, I'm not abandoning the Trump base, I'm actually standing for the Trump base.
3: You know, John, a second ago, you threatened to storm out of the room a la Trump in Wisconsin the other day.
7: You know, I love you guys.
3: Well, he said he loved, no, he didn't say he loved her, actually. He called her darling, I forgot. I know you're not a mind reader, so my apologies in advance for this question. When Trump has unlimited access to right-wing media in this country, I always wonder why he does an interview with legitimate news source. And the only conclusion I can reach is he decides he's either going to curse at hopefully a woman reporter or a woman of color reporter, even better, or storm out to fire up his base because they're the only ones that actually ask a follow-up question like, where's the evidence that the election is rigged? Do you draw the same conclusion that it's to reach a point where he can yell or walk out so that his people love that he treats mainstream reporters like crap?
7: I will yield my spot next Tuesday to Dr. Freud or Dr. Phil or whoever it is you can get to try to climb into his brain and figure out the... He consumes more mainstream media, even though he calls us the fake news. He consumes more mainstream media than I do. The scene the other day, I had interviewed him the day Obama released his birth certificate long ago, and he walked out of the interview at the end because I kept asking him for evidence on things. It's part of his act, if you will, that he's always had. But he does have particular contempt, obviously, for women reporters. Christian Welker was asking great questions. He attacked my colleague Caitlin Collins yet again.
3: Boy, did he ever.
7: The other day. She is one of the best reporters in Washington. She is a rising star in our business, and she has the spine of steel. It's what he does. And yes, I do think we see a number of things, Jim. I think you raise an important point. The president's base is demoralized because of Epstein, because of gas prices. Again, I was just driving through Pennsylvania and these rural areas that are Trump countries, and everybody's like, what is going on with this war in Iran? Gas is hard. Yeah, I got to drive 30 miles to work or 25 miles to get gas. So he's throwing bombs every now and then. I think he tried to keep his base in fight mode and attacking NBC News, attacking a woman of color who was asking very simple questions. Sir, do you have evidence for that? Her composure throughout that was something to watch, and I think that's the key for Trump. Don't take his bait. Don't get in a fight. Don't take it personally. Just keep asking the questions.
3: By the way, he threw CNN in there at the end, too, not just NBC and Meet the Press.
5: Yo, John, he called her stupid for people that don't know. Crooked so, and stupid. It was really tough.
7: You know, women decide elections in this country.
5: Yeah.
7: And so it's like, it's as a guy, forget his name for a minute, forget his party for a minute, as a guy who does election math, it is not smart.
3: Well, John, you mentioned war. Oh,
5: yeah,
3: go ahead.
5: Yeah,
3: go ahead.
5: I was going to ask the same question. The president just said they're going to have a deal in 2 or 3 days. I mean, he said that so many times. It's like the boy who cried wolf. I don't think people believe him anymore. But what do we think is going to happen? Thank goodness the military people that went down in that helicopter in Strait of Hormuz are safe and rescued. But what's going on?
7: Well, that is another reminder that every second, every hour this goes on, you know, men and women, young men and women who had nothing to do with this decision, our lives are at risk. Number two, I have no idea, Moultrie, because as you know, the president said on the second day of this, I think about 24, 48 hours in, that it was over and we had won.
5: Yeah.
7: We are months later and he keeps saying 2 days, 2 days. This is like, you remember in his first term, we were going to get the plan to repeal and replace here in 2 weeks and we're still waiting. You cannot believe, I hate to say this, I'm not anti-Trump, I'm pro-truth. You cannot believe a word this president says because

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1: What would you think, too?
2: I think that's a big part of it, because we're not supposed to be part of the story. Yeah. I also think that it's one of those things, it's like when he questions the integrity of elections. When he says that the world is flat, he has done so many things so many times that are simply not true, or that are not appropriate, or not traditional, that we're desensitized almost to some of the stuff he does because he's done it so often, including attacking accomplished professionals.
1: Yeah, and I was interested in your station. Caitlin Collins didn't talk about it, but Anderson Cooper talked about it in his show, talked about what happened with her, but she didn't talk about it herself. So I thought
2: she has to cover the president every day. I think she made the right choice.
1: Yeah,
2: I'm a huge fan. Watching, as someone who started young and green, Caitlin Collins is like way light years ahead of where I was at her age, because she just has a spine of steel and
1: yeah.
2: She's tough, and she's smart enough not to make it personal, because that's playing his game.
1: Yeah, no, she's very talented. I've watched her career, and she works. She must work 23 or 24 hours a day. That's all I can say.
3: John, before you go,
2: hours in the day.
1: What?
2: She adds hours to the day. She works 28 hours a day.
1: Okay.
3: We only have about 30 seconds left. Could you answer a couple of questions about Marjorie's 403B before you go? We didn't get enough answers out of the guy from Axios. Can you weigh in on that or no?
2: No.
1: No.
2: I grew up in a triple decker on King Street
1: That's
2: in Dorchester,
1: right.
2: Massachusetts. You want to let me invest your money?
1: That's
3: okay,
1: right.
3: Forget it then.
1: Well, I do know, John, that I don't have a 401k anymore. I realize that now, so I don't have to worry about it anymore since I don't have one. So there
3: okay,
1: you go.
3: Okay, good enough. Well, there we go.
1: Thank you very
3: John,
1: much, John
3: it's wonderful
1: King.
3: To see you. We'll be watching tonight.
1: Yeah,
3: I'll be
1: watching
3: care.
1: Tonight. Very exciting day.
3: Thanks so much.
1: We've been speaking with CNN Chief National Correspondent John King, the man behind the Great Reporting Project All Over the Map. He was up in Maine talking to a lot of voters about this whole controversy about Graham Plattner. We say goodbye to those of you listening on NEPM. Make sure to tune into the fabulous 413 at 3 o'clock this afternoon. We're going to keep going here in Boston after this quick break. Sports Authority, Trenny Casey on the World Cup. A lot of tickets remain unsold. The NBA Finals that all of America is worked up about. And the 89-year-old who wants to climb Mount Kilimanjaro. I'm Marjorie Egan. He's Jim Browdy. 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
3: 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Ed Markey, the senator, is going to zoom in with us tomorrow at 12:30. On Thursday, we're going to be joined by Senator Whitehouse from Rhode Island. He's also going to zoom in. And the first interview with Rachel Rollins, done by Jim and Shirley Leung. Rachel Rollins, as people probably know, was the district attorney of Suffolk County. She is now running again for that office. And you guys have the first interview. We'll play that Thursday.
4: We haven't done it yet, but we will be.
3: Okay. Hello again, Jim.
4: Hello again, Marjorie. We're joined now at the library desk by Sports Authority Trenny Casey, anchor and reporter at NBC Sports Boston. She and Christina Quinn did a wonderful job filling in yesterday, even though Jamie whispered to me that Trenny sat in my chair, which you're not allowed to do in Brighton, but that will be fixed going forward. Trenny, it's very nice to see you. Very nice to see
5: you. Apparently, I also take on your personality when I sit.
4: I didn't want to say that.
5: In the

0: chair.
1: You said you became a variation on me, which I'm really sorry to hear for your sake.
2: It's like you just sit in there and you just absorb part of Jim.
1: It's very sad.
2: I just grossed Jamie out. So let's just move on.
1: Exactly. Let's leave it right there. You were great, by the way. You two of you really were great.
2: It's been really fun.
3: So you may have noticed, Trenny, you know me, you know Jim, I'm not a fan of Donald Trump.
2: No one is. So I guess not no one. No one with brains.
3: All I could think about last night was what's going to happen when he arrives at Madison Square Garden. And I was not disappointed. We have a little sound of the reception to Trump appearing on the Jumbotron last night in Madison Square Garden. At the Knicks game, when asked by reporters later, this is how.
1: After we have both the booing and when he was asked.
3: Let's hear the booing first.
1: It's all together.
3: Okay, here we go.
1: Here it is.
4: It was, I think, mostly cheers. It was loud and it was very.
1: Very enthusiastic. By the way, plus, one of the major papers, either the New York Times or the Washington Post, used the adjective thunderous about boos, which, not a quote, they said he was booed thunderously, if that's a word. I mean, that's
2: it was like sometimes when he's at events, particularly like a football game or like a wrestling match, which is more of a 50-50 split crowd, it's sort of like you can hear the boos, but you also hear some people cheering. Or at the very least, it's not as obvious. This was like, we don't want you here. We didn't want you here in the first place. I said, I didn't understand why he went to the game in the first place. The NBA is not, like, I can't think of the last NBA champion that went to the White House. Like, can you think of the last NBA championship team that went and visited the White House?
1: Well,
2: like,
1: except you read what the reason, theoretically, is that Dolan...
2: Well, with him in office. I shouldn't say White House. With him in office went to
1: Dolan
2: the White House.
1: Dolan owns the Knicks. Dolan invited him. Dolan wants to move Madison Square Garden, and apparently Trump has some interest in this, so the speculation is this is a Trump-Dolan kind of deal.
2: 100%, but also at the same time, like sometimes, I guess though he just doesn't listen to anyone, right? Like I would have to imagine someone on his staff is like, do you really think, Mr. President, this is the best idea? Yeah. The optics of this aren't going to be good. You're going to get booed. And was that his golfer granddaughter?
1: Yes, his golfer granddaughter.
2: She was like smirking when they were booing, and I'm like, this
1: well,
2: is...
1: Well, she's in a tough spot, in all fairness.
2: I mean, she's the grandfather, and she's
1: humiliated.
2: Getting booed. But also, I feel like that sort of embodies how everyone around him sort of spins it. Like, oh, they don't like us. You know, they hate us because they ain't us. Like this sort of encouragement to do these things, regardless of how it looks or how it's like ruining. I'm convinced the Knicks lost because he was in the building.
1: I want to talk about the game in a minute because I can't believe how into it I was. I didn't even think.
2: I can't believe you stay up for it.
1: I did.
2: I'm in bed. I'm literally in bed by the time like
1: so am I.
2: Midway through the first
1: Not
2: quarter.
1: Not last night. I lasted. I want to ask you. You've broadcast sporting events. We've talked about the Olympics. You've done. To the bosses, for example, I was really disappointed that when he was booed during the national anthem, some guy sang it from Broadway who was spectacular. I don't even know his name. Jamie, do you mind when you have a second? The guy was really brilliant. They Jumbotron faces Trump saluting or something, and he gets this thunderous boos. The broadcasters, even at the end of the national anthem, they obviously can't interrupt that, didn't comment on it. The cameras never returned, to my knowledge, maybe I missed one, to the box he's sitting in with the owner of the Knicks. Do the bosses in a situation like this, I assume, say to the broadcasters and the directors,
2: I would imagine,
1: stay away from this.
2: I've never broadcast such a high-profile event. It's certainly nothing that a president has ever attended.
1: How about gold medal curling in the Olympics?
2: Yeah,
1: but it was a pretty big deal.
2: It was a pretty big deal. But there was no controversy around it, right? Like, there wasn't anyone there that we needed to discuss, like, how will we handle if this person is shown on television? Speaking of that gold medal year, there was an issue where one of the teams had tested positive for performance enhancing drugs, which everyone laughed about in curling, but it was a thing.
3: Oh, that's right. I remember.
2: And like, so we are talked about like, okay, like we are given guidance on how to address sensitive topics. Like they have entire legal teams that and like PR teams, crisis PR teams, network executives who do come together, and sure, there were high-level conversations. Right. You sit down in your production meeting before the game and you say, listen, we know that President Trump is going to be there. We know that they have to show him on the Jumbotron, which means we're going to show him because we're taking the Jumbotron. We're just not going to acknowledge it because we can't win, right? We can't win. Let the moment play out and then move on. And they probably felt to themselves, we're just going to take them the one time and we are not going to make it. We're not going to put our announcers in a position to put themselves in, you know, in a position to say something that they don't want to say and give out any political leanings. People do try for the most part to tune into sports to watch a game. And this isn't like Colin Kaepernick kneeling or all of the NFL players kneeling, which was like a league-wide movement. This was just a narcissist wanting attention.
1: I watched the whole pregame show with people like Barkley and Shaq. Barkley will say anything about anything.
2: He'll say anything.
1: He didn't. I watched the whole...
2: That to me is interesting. That to me, I did not see the pregame show.
1: They were fabulous, by the way. They are really good.
2: That does surprise me. And my guess is, again, he was told we're not going to talk about it. Because Barkley will say whatever he wants, whenever he wants. And usually he's pretty eloquent about it.
1: He
2: can certainly ruffle some feathers. But he... He is someone who is not afraid to take a political or like a social equity stance. So they must have been ruled with an iron fist to say nothing.
1: By the way, Avery Wilson is the Broadway star.
2: Who's in Ragtime?
1: I don't know.
2: Not Ragtime?
1: It was beautiful. Can I say one more thing? We almost never talk about the game itself with you because that's for sports stations, stuff like that. If anybody's a Celtics fan and wants to know what's wrong with the Celtics, watch the Knicks. Celtics cross half court and somebody shoots from 35
2: from like
1: feet
2: half, they cross half court and they're like, ooh, we can shoot now.
1: It was incredible. I didn't count them. There were times in that game last night, which was a fabulous game, where the Knicks maybe passed 8 times before they took a shot. It was such classic, beautiful basketball. It was really great.
3: You know, we had a story a couple of weeks ago. We never got to it with you, but it was talking about why the NBA is in trouble. And that was one of the theories, is that people...
2: Too much three-point shooting.
3: Exactly. And I remember even being a fair-weather watcher of basketball, watching the Celtics and thinking, okay, if you're getting them all, you got a hot night, I get it. But if you're missing them all, why do you keep going?
1: Else, right?
3: That's usually how it goes. You're hot one night, you're not hot the next night. And they just keep doing it. And wasn't that one of the big reasons the coach was in trouble here?
2: But Joe Mazzulla, he won Coach of the Year. He won Coach of the Year in the NBA. But he is still on the hot seat despite winning a title in 2024, winning Coach of the Year this year. And a large part of it is their play style.
3: Yeah.
2: And also his inability in big games to make adjustments from game to game or even within the game itself to counteract what the other team is forcing them to do.
3: Yeah.
2: He also made a wild decision in Game 7 against the 76ers to throw out a starting five he had never used in the postseason.
3: Right. That's right.
2: When Jason Tatum. A lot of very questionable decisions that he makes that's put him on the hot seat. But a big one is, and he would argue, and people who are supporters of Joe Mazzulla would argue, that, well, the reason they shoot the three so much is because that's how their roster is built. So if they want to play a different style of basketball, they need a different style of players.
1: Pass the damn ball. It was beautiful to watch. They lost the game last night, I assume everybody knows, but they were great to watch.
3: So let's move on to the World Cup. I hope that part of the reason so there are tickets unsold at some of these opening days of the World Cup is because the prices are so through the roof that nobody can afford to go.
2: So yesterday when Christina and I filled in for you guys, our opening segment was like, wow, there's this like really cool 6 weeks coming up and we've got the World Cup and 250th and tall ships and usually Boston's really pessimistic, but are you excited about this? And people, while I think excited for like tall ships, people were really anti-World Cup, and the number, the consistent reason was it's too expensive.
3: Yeah.
2: How in the world can a regular family of four, or even just a couple, how could you possibly afford to go to a World Cup game when tickets are astronomical? astronomical. They're four figures. They're thousands of dollars.
3: Insane.
2: To go see a game. I am curious to see, like, I was telling Zoe that I went onto the FIFA website to register to go to one of the days of the FIFA, like the Fan Fest, because it's in Government Center. It's right near where I live.
1: You have to register to go to Fan Fest?
2: Yeah, but makes sense because they want to control how many people are in and out, okay. Right? Like, you don't want too many, you don't want to get overcrowded and then it's uncomfortable and you can't enjoy yourself. I think also for security reasons. I think it's probably part of some security screening that makes sure you have and you know who's coming in and who's coming out. I didn't know which day I wanted to go, but I am curious, like, if those ancillary events around the World Cup,
3: will be,
2: you know,
3: big.
2: Like, you know, watch parties in cities, bars, restaurants staying open later, like, if that's where we'll see more of the excitement. I also wonder if, like, right before kickoff, is it kind of like Taylor Swift? Like, I know a lot of people when Taylor Swift came to Gillette Stadium and tickets were through the roof. People were paying like $1,100 for an obstructed, you know, seat up in the corner on the secondary market. But people would wait until like the opening act or like right before she went on, and then you could get in the door because people would drop the price just to get rid of the ticket. Oh. Like, I do wonder if that will happen with World Cup games, but it's a travesty. It is a travesty that this is a global event. And the United States is, like, our economics are wildly different from anywhere else in the world. And being cost prohibitive and keeping people, but I think it's by design. I think it's to keep people out. I think it's to not have what this administration deems undesirable people out of our country. I really think they're doing all these different things to not make people want to come here.
1: I'll give you two examples. Journalists being denied visas. Referees. One referee who was the world something referee
3: of the year.
1: Yeah. The Senegalese
3: players. Just last year, 2025.
1: Having their body cavity searched.
3: Players. Disgusting.
1: Yeah. I mean, it is disgusting.
2: Yeah, Somali referee has been denied entry through, he's being sent back. He's not going to be able to work. First ever Somali official to be chosen to work.
3: 2025 Confederation of African Football Men's Referee of the Year.
2: Yes, yeah, so he's obviously a very good referee. You've got Iranian and African journalists being denied visas. You have, we talked about the other day, even like Scottish fans who were once given the Estes, that like the tourist, basically a tourist visa, a tourist pass to come in. They were first approved. Now they've been pulled back. They've spent all this money and now they're not being allowed in. Like, and it was funny. I was reading, The Athletic puts out every morning something called The Pulse. It like kind of hits like the best topics of the day, the biggest sports stories of the day. And on the Somali referee story, the last line was, you know, we shouldn't be shocked. They did say this was going to be the most welcoming World Cup ever. We should have known, essentially, was like the last line. And it's just like, it's such a bait and switch, you know? And I feel bad for players. I feel bad for international fans. I feel bad for, like, communities trying to grow soccer programs here. Like, the World Cup can catapult the sport, especially when it's on your own home soil. And everything this administration touched turns
3: to
2: poo.
3: Well, how about this Globe story? Michael Silverman's done a million great stories about the World Cup, sports writer for the Globe, Chris Sarris and Milton Valencia, three bylines in the story. But they're talking about volunteers being disgusted by the disorganization and chaos. And some guy was talking about how he was dying to volunteer, but it's been a big mess. And I couldn't figure out if it was FIFA's fault or Boston Soccer 2026 fault, but he just talked about...
2: You know, I wonder, like, listen, not that I'm sticking up for Boston Soccer 2026, but my guess is it's a trickle-down effect, right?
3: Yeah.
2: That, like, FIFA's kind of a mess, and the U.S. government probably isn't really communicating all that well with everybody, and it's like you can't do anything locally without, I think, probably running it by the governing body. There's probably all these different steps you have to take, and when it's a mess at the top, it just trickles down to the bottom. Like, I am really curious to see, especially as someone who lives in the city, to see starting Friday, Saturday, like when things really start going, like what it is going to be like what traffic's going to be like, what if, although, you know, I will say on a positive note, like you can sort of feel the energy. Like now when I always can hear other, you know, languages when I walk through our neighborhood, it's a tourist destination, but like you can see there's an uptick of people wearing like their country's shirts.
1: That's great. I didn't know that. That's good
2: you can
1: hear.
2: Already kind of see like a more tourist than usual. Like I had yesterday off after I did your show, and my husband and I are like, oh, we're rarely home in the afternoon. Let's go grab lunch together. Like, we're like, let's eat somewhere we can never go because it's always crowded. Well, all the places we went that we can never go were crowded on a Monday afternoon, yeah. Which is great. That's awesome for the city. It's awesome for business owners.
3: And you know what else? I remember the last time the World Cup was playing, not here, it was just the World Cup in general. And I saw all these bars in Brighton and Austin just packed. Because kids now in their 20s and 30s and even 40s grew up playing soccer in a way that people certainly aren't.
2: Yeah, we went to brunch the other day at State Street Provisions, and like I walked in and looked around, they had all these flags hanging. I was like, what that? I'm like, oh, duh, the World Cup. So I think there are a lot of businesses that are really going to benefit from this. And I hope that's where people, if they can't get in, if you don't want to give your money to FIFA, don't give your money to FIFA. Go support your local bar, your local restaurant, your local watch party. Do something, because it is a really cool worldwide event.
1: Are they going to have the FIFA Peace Prize at your FanFest?
2: Wait, the what?
1: The FIFA Peace Prize. You know if it's going to be
2: there? I don't know. I'm hoping I'm up for it. Really, you know, like the local there. Peace Prize, just bringing people
1: before
2: together.
1: Before you go.
3: Yeah, before we go, I have one quick question about FIFA, though.
1: Forget FIFA. We got to talk about this 89-year-old
3: guy. What about Tom Brady's new coconut water product?
1: I don't care
3: product.
1: About Tom Brady.
2: Okay, Tom Brady's, I'll do that one quickly. Tom Brady's has a new coconut water, and it's called Go Nuts. Good Nuts?
3: Good Nut.
2: Good Nut. That's all you need to know. Like, how weird. I just weirded out that Tom Brady has Good Nuts.
1: Too. 89-year-old is about to climb
2: Kilimanjaro. So awesome.
3: I love it.
2: So there's this 89-year-old who did not start climbing mountains until he was in his 70s. And I love the sub headline of this story. It is... Somebody find it for me.
1: Talking.
2: It's so great. It's basically
3: he's trying
2: like,
3: to climb for his birthday this summer.
2: So he's been trying to climb Mount Kilimanjaro. He's tried one other time, but he started to feel ill and had to turn around.
3: Right.
2: And so now he's been training. He's been like walking like 55 or 60 flights a day.
3: Yeah.
2: He has moved it like to like a more favorable time. I think he's going at the end of June. He's going to land in Tanzania. His wife has done it before. But if he makes it to the top of Mount Kilimanjaro in Tanzania, he'll be the oldest. He'll be 90 years old. He's 89 right now. He's turning 90. He'll be the oldest person ever by 3 years to summit Mount Kilimanjaro. And he's like just a really interesting guy. Like his whole thing is like, you're never too old to try something.
3: Pretty cool.
2: Like we all put these limits on ourselves because we think we can't do something. What if we flip that narrative and thought about what we can do and what we can accomplish? I have to find the line.
1: Where's it's not
2: the,
1: in our, we got a.
2: I'll find it. I'll put it somewhere. It's
1: by
2: so
1: the way,
2: great.
1: On the same date, late June, Marjorie and I were talking about this morning. My hope is to be able to get all the way to the Newsfeed Cafe
2: and get your own lunch
1: unaided. That's the
2: great.
1: No help from Jamie or Marjorie.
3: Okay,
1: that's my goal. 3 more weeks to get there.
2: I just want to get my own lunch.
1: Yeah,
3: we have been speaking with Trenny Casey. don't go too far.
2: You know, Christina and I don't too. We don't make Jamie get us lunch. Yeah. Just saying, guys.
1: Excuse me. I don't make anybody. Do I make you get me lunch?
3: It's just the look. It's the look.
1: What is Jamie? Why is there no answer to that?
3: Yeah.
1: Do I make him get
3: his
1: lunch?
3: Because Jamie's getting his lunch, that's
1: okay,
3: why.
1: Fine. Excuse me, does he get your lunch?
3: Not for quite some time, actually. Gets me a cup of coffee. Thank you,
1: Jamie. Maybe you should ask nicely like I do.
3: We got to go here. Trenny Casey, anchor reporter, NBC Sports Boston. Thank you, Trenny. We're going to speak with the MSPCA's Director of Advocacy to learn about why the state of Massachusetts is pushing to ban the sale of dogs, cats, and rabbits at pet stores. That's next on Boston Public Radio.
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1: 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Senator Ed Markey will zoom into our show at 12:30. Thursday, Senator Sheldon Whitehouse from Rhode Island will zoom into our show, and we'll play for you an interview with Rachel Rollins, who, as you know, wants to be the Suffolk DA. Again, it's her first interview since she announced her candidacy. In March, the Massachusetts Senate, I think unanimously, passed a bill that would ban the sale of pets like dogs, cats, and rabbits from pet shops across the state. Joining us now on Zoom to talk about the legislation is Kara Holmquist. Kara is the Director of Advocacy at the MSPCA, mspca.org. Kara, thanks so much for joining us.
7: Thank you so much for having me. I'm really excited to be here.
1: Our pleasure.
3: Tell us, Kara, so what will happen if this bill passes in Massachusetts?
7: Sure. Well, this bill will stop the puppy mill to pet shop pipeline in Massachusetts. And so what we know is that in Massachusetts, the few stores that do still sell puppies get those puppies from out-of-state, large-scale commercial breeders, what are often referred to as puppy mills. It's not a legal term, but that's what most folks call them. And the standards are extremely low. A dog can live in a cage just 6 months bigger than her body for her entire life. And that is where pet stores generally source their animals from. And then we hear a lot from consumers who have purchased sick pets, pets that are genetically compromised and then heartbroken because they have fallen in love with this animal but are facing big medical bills. So this bill would stop the puppy mill to pet shop pipeline in Massachusetts.
1: You know, as you've mentioned, Kara, which is what I'd read, the vast majority of pet shops, the ones I go into to buy food or stuff for my kids' dogs, don't sell dogs and cats anymore. Why did they stop and why did some not?
7: You know, most of the pet shops, we think there's about 208 in Massachusetts and six sell puppies still, so you're exactly right. And I should mention that this bill will not say that those pet shops can't exist. It would just have them convert to a humane business model where they can sell all of the stuff that I know I buy for my dogs, the toys, the food, all of the supplies we have these days to entertain our animals. I can offer grooming services, training. So I really think that most pet stores have moved away from selling puppies because the public is more aware of the problems and are now successful selling toys and services and things like that.
1: Before we continue, you're the Director of Advocacy for the MSPCA. How many pets do you have?
7: I have five.
1: What are they? Five. What
3: there
1: are
3: you
1: they?
3: Go.
1: What are they?
7: So I have two dogs and three cats.
3: Can you bring them to work, or do you have to? They have to wait for you till you get home.
7: You know, the best thing. Well, I love the MSPCA. I've been there for a very long time. But one of the best things is we can bring them to work.
3: Okay.
7: So yeah. The dogs are seldom alone.
3: So let me ask you about this, because you know a lot of people are looking for puppies, and I think that's one of the problems with shelters. There are some puppies in shelters, but often there aren't puppies in shelters, so they end up going online and getting rescue dogs from like Tennessee or someplace else. How do people know what the deal is with those dogs?
7: Sure. There's the bill will still allow the pet shops to partner with shelters or rescues. So I didn't mention that before, but they can still partner. And so people who come in to adopt animals, you know, can still buy the supplies there. And so there's a lot of stores that do that now and are very successful. But people can also get a dog from a responsible breeder. I mean, the problem with the sources that the pet shops get their dogs from is that consumers can't see firsthand how the dogs are being raised,
3: right,
7: or treated or cared for. So, you know, there are responsible breeders across the state where people can go if they want a certain breed or a dog that's a young puppy and can meet the people who are breeding, can meet the dog's parents usually, see the type of environment the dog is being raised in. So there's a lot of, that's really between the shelters and rescues and breeders locally, that's, you know, with only six pet stores, that's really how most people get their animals. And we do have on our website tips for people to ask whether they're acquiring any pet, you know, about whether how the animal fits into their lifestyle and how to make, you know, really good decisions for their family about finding that good match.
3: So they would find out, they would be able to find out from your website about rescue dogs, because I think that's I mean, you don't know that much about the rescue dog either, do you?
7: Well, sometimes we do. I mean, I think that's actually a benefit of adopting a pet and an older pet. You know, we get a lot of information either from an owner, if the owner has had to surrender the animal, which we see a lot for housing situations and other reasons, but we take a full profile. So sometimes you know a lot more about what you're getting because the dog has a history, if it's a dog that's a little bit older. And then sometimes we do know about where puppies come from. Sometimes we get litters with a mom and can really help. And they go in foster home and the foster home gets to know the dog. So can help potential adopter really understand how the energy level of the dog or anything that would be helpful for a potential adopter. And we do get a lot of puppies. I think people would be surprised if they go to our website that we do get a lot of younger dogs too.
3: Good.
7: So okay. It's definitely worth, and not just the MSPCA, across the state shelters and everybody's community has a shelter. And so it's always worth checking. And there's platforms like Pet Finder so that you can go on there and see, you know, look at dogs and see where they are in the state and try to get that match.
1: Hey, a couple of more quick things before we go, Kara Holmquist from the MSPCA. We were looking around to see who would oppose this. And surprisingly to me, there was a column in the Boston Herald by someone who thinks it's the bill's a bad idea, and he's the former head of the ASPCA. What are his arguments, and why, in your estimation, is he wrong?
7: Yeah, so it's a little, I mean, I don't think there's full disclosure about his role. He was the former head of the ASPCA, but he also worked for the pet trade industry for a long time. So there's a group that represents, a national group that represents pet, people in the pet trade. And so there is, you know, that's what the opposition that we're hearing. It's just those who want to profit off of the puppy mill, the pet store pipeline. And that's really the opposition.
1: What's his argument? Obviously, he's not arguing that we want to profit. What's his argument and what's wrong with it?
7: We hear sometimes just consumer, like a vague consumer choice argument, you know, and there's still plenty of choices for people to find their match.
1: Last thing for me, if I can, our history, I'm right that it passed the Senate unanimously, right?
7: Yes, you are right.
1: The legislature goes home in a month and a half, and we know that the history, you don't have to say this because you want something to happen. If the Senate loves something, then the House hates it because the leaders can't stand each other for the most part. Does this have a shot in the House in the next, whatever it is, 7 weeks before they go home?
7: You know, the amazing thing about working on animal issues is not just that sometimes I walk around the building with a puppy and I'm more popular than I ever would think I could be, is that these animals the issues are bipartisan, and I think they, you know, House and Senate, I think everybody really enjoys doing the animal issues, and there's something really good to do, and they make a real difference, and not just to animals, a lot of the issues impact people too, whether they're consumers or people who are living with pets, so we have a lot of really good issues.
1: So we should have, people who care about this bill should call particularly their House member, because that's where the vote has to happen.
3: And say it's for the puppies.
1: For the puppies. Yes. Is there a name of this thing? Forget the number. People won't remember. What's it called, the bill?
7: It's called, the nickname is the Pets Act.
1: Pets Act.
3: The Pets Act.
1: Kara, it's good to meet you.
3: Thank you very much, Kara.
7: Thank you so much. I appreciate it.
1: Be well. Good luck with this.
3: Kara Holmquist, Director of Advocacy for the MSPCA. Want information about where to get a dog or anything else animal-related, mspca.org. Okay, coming up after this quick break, Jim. Since Trini and Christina yesterday chose to avoid Donald Trump, we, of course, are taking the opposite approach today, opening the lines to hear from you about why it seems like everything this guy touches gets ruined, including the NBA Finals. I'm Marjorie Egan. He's Jim Browdy, listening to BPR 89.7 GBH live from the Boston Public Library, streaming at youtube.com/GBHnews.
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1: 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We talked about this with Tranny, but we just can't get enough. Last night, Trump attended Game 3 of the NBA Finals between the Knicks and the San Antonio Spurs. The Knicks lost, maybe because the energy in Madison Square Garden when fans realized he was in attendance was, I don't know, less than positive. As Trump said, that was mostly cheers. It was very enthusiastic. It's actually no cheers. So the lines are open at 877-301-8970. Is this guy cursed? Why does it seem like, as Marjorie said, Trump ruins everything? That could be a bumper sticker, Marjorie. The Knicks' hopes of winning in four. The World Cup is a mess. The National Mall, Medicaid, America, the lines are open. What has Trump ruined for you personally? For our producers, he's ruined the Sacred End Talker, where we usually reserve the time for something lighthearted and enjoyable. Obviously, not today. The number is 877-301-8970.
3: Well, you do feel bad for the people that were going to go to the big watch party right outside of Madison Square Garden, you know,
1: no
3: the third
1: watch
3: game.
1: Party.
3: The watch party got canceled. They had to get there 2 hours in advance. Apparently, they went through extensive security and searches before they get in
1: body
3: there.
1: Body cavity searches.
3: Well, I don't think they did body cavity
1: searches. Well, they were thinking of it. They didn't do it, but they... If you ask for a body cavity search, they do it.
3: Yeah, that was the poor coach from where was he from? Somali? Was he
1: Senegal,
3: from
1: Senegal, I think.
3: Wherever he's from, the coach.
1: No, he was a player. I think he was a player.
3: I thought he was coach of the year.
1: No, that was the guy who wasn't
3: that was
1: allowed
3: the coach
1: in
3: of the year.
1: All.
3: Okay.
1: The referee
3: he wasn't allowed
1: of the
3: in
1: year.
3: At all. Referee of the year was not allowed at all. Okay. And the player had the body cavity search. We don't know about any body cavity searches last night. But we do know that the big watch parties were all screwed up and people outside the traffic, you know, the big motorcade, they had all these signs. You get lost, Donald Trump, and all these insults to him. He's waving like everything is great. But in any case, that was one thing. And they point out that, you know, I mean, we talk about this a lot, that he's sort of come between friends and between family. I mean, that's the worst thing about, well, it's not the worst thing
1: about his
3: presidency.
1: How about let's be positive? What has he not ruined? Go ahead.
3: I don't know. I feel somehow in some days he's ruined my whole life.
1: He's ruined.
3: I have
1: That's
3: to
1: exactly
3: read about
1: point.
3: Him for a couple of hours every day. Then I'm going to talk about him. I'm going to think about him. I mean, it's really upset. That's why I must admit I was really glad he got booed last night at Madison Square Garden. I would have been so disappointed if he hadn't been booed because he's going to get cheered at his birthday on the 14th with the UFC big fight up there at the.
1: Well, if the court doesn't stop it, you don't know.
3: Jeffrey Toobin, your favorite guy, says the court doesn't have a chance.
1: It's
3: a Vietnam veteran and somebody else who's suing, but Toobin thinks they do not have standing to stop this thing.
1: You know who he ruined it for? Overweight members in the military. Do you hear that if you're not fit,
3: that's right.
1: You're not allowed to go to the UFC
3: right.
1: fight?
3: But there's a whole list. Common Cause did a whole list of things that he's ruined, and they talk about things like grocery prices are still higher, family businesses, Trump's family businesses are making billions in rather nefarious ways, small business owners are seeing higher prices, smaller margins, our streaming platforms are more expensive because he's making these big mergers with these big people that are his favorite donors like Paramount and stuff like that. Corporate media consolidates and we all pay higher prices while we in public media get cut to the bone. Trump's big beautiful bills slash Medicaid, other social services, SNAP, food programs for hungry people.
1: Wait. No new wars, at least no new wars.
3: No new wars.
1: We don't have any new wars. Let's read a couple of texts. Anonymous texter, he doesn't ruin everything. He's self-centered. He has enriched his family with generational wealth through his grift on the American people. Don't let him fool you about the booing. He doesn't care because the joke's on us.
3: Well, that's a good point. Did you see Ivanka on TV? She was last night. She was
1: about
3: giving
1: Albania?
3: A podcast. And she's talking about we went to this beautiful island. Mm-hmm. We were swimming on a private boat, and then we went for a dip in
1: uninhabited island.
3: Uninhabited, and we have to delicately take the whole place over. Thousands of people took to the street in Albania. They went crazy. They said, "You're not going to sell this island." But you know what? She'll probably get the island. She and Jared will probably get the island, and they're going to turn it into a massive development, tastefully done.
1: It's very good. Here's Andrea in New Hampshire. For me, Trump has ruined my lifelong faith in humanity and belief that good wins over evil. Peter in Mystic, Connecticut. What has he ruined? The last 10 effing years is what he's ruined.
3: You know, I'll say it again. I've said it many times before. I yearn for the days when you have the election for the President of the United States and your team wins or your team loses, and then you hardly ever think of the President until there's some big crisis. He's living in our brains.
1: Every hour.
3: And I can't get him out.
1: That's true.
3: It's really horrible. Susan from Newton, thank you for calling.
1: Hello, Susan.
10: Hi, how are you?
1: We're excellent, thank you.
10: First time caller, long time lover of your program.
1: Thank you.
10: Trump has ruined everything, including getting my kids back from the Netherlands to return to their home in Arlington.
3: Oh.
10: But more importantly, sense of safety and security and American history. His idea of painting the reflecting pool on the mall, I can't take it. It's ruined my memories of being in Washington, D.C.
3: I know.
1: Susan, let me tell you, in terms of first calls, that is right up there with the great ones. You know, Susan, thank you. Call again.
3: These millions of tourists that have gone to visit the White House, and where do they enter? The East Wing.
1: There is no White House. It's gone. We ripped it down.
3: It's just wires and asbestos and everything all over the place. Listen to this. This is from Whitensville. Trump has ruined my sanity, signed insane in Whitensville.
1: Insane.
3: It's from insane in Whitensville. I'm with you, insane in Whitensville.
1: You know,
3: sometimes
1: also,
3: I just say to myself, I can't take it anymore.
1: But for those few people, by the way, feel free to call and say, not only did not ruin something for you, he's made it better. Look at who's the guy who would have said a couple of days ago, Trump has been great to me, Netanyahu. He has totally humiliated Netanyahu the last few days, saying, I'm in charge here. He doesn't have any power. I call the shots. There is nobody where it doesn't come back.
3: Well, some texter just reminded us of the great Rick Wilson book. I think I've lost the text, but I think it said, "Everything Trump Touches Dies."
1: That's true.
3: That is the name of the book.
1: Josh.
3: It is true.
1: Josh in Bridgewater. We know Josh. There's nothing sacred anymore, Mr. President. Now you've ruined the second BPR talker. What's next? Jim's beloved Whole Foods hot bar? I pray it doesn't come to that.
3: Okay. 877-301.
1: Read the other text.
3: Anonymous texter. Looks like I picked the wrong week to stop sniffing glue.
1: Exactly. Thank you.
11: Picked the wrong week. Quit sniffing glue.
3: Yeah, that's it. It's amazing we all aren't sniffing glue at this juncture. Maybe I should try.
1: Next pledge, Jim and Marjorie. Sniffing glue, $10 a month, $120 all at once.
3: Yeah, that would make me feel better. Let's go to Beaver in Forage Village.
1: Hey,
3: hi, Beaver.
1: Beaver, how are you?
12: Hi, guys. How's everything going?
3: Oh, swell.
1: Fabulous. Thank you.
3: Swell.
1: Go ahead.
12: Well, first, I want to shout out to my cousin Linda Kane up somewhere in Vermont listening to you guys online.
1: Oh, great.
12: But I had bumper stickers made up for my friends and family.
1: Yeah.
12: They say tree, and across the bottom it says, Trump ruins everything everywhere.
3: Pretty good. Oh, boy.
1: That's lovely.
3: Beaver.
12: I'm going to send a couple to you guys.
1: Please do.
3: I think you should.
1: Thank
3: Jim
1: you.
3: Browdy, One Guest Street, WGBH,
1: What's
3: Brighton, Massachusetts.
1: You?
3: Well, your name's easier to remember, I think, than mine. Everybody misspells my name.
1: So,
3: I think that's great. You know, you think about it. This has driven to me to be supporting, as I did earlier in the show, a guy with a extremely checkered past who may be rather off the deep end himself. I mean, because I'm so worried about Trump getting another, being unfettered for another 2.5 years. I mean, people are voting for Graham Platner. Some people in absolute desperation.
1: Here's one of our colleagues wrote, and this is true, unfortunately. Jim and Marjorie branded amphetamines would do so well during Pledge. And they're suggesting that we give for the next pledge Elmer's Glue All.
3: Well, that's because the famous line, we started about giving up drinking.
1: We just played
3: smoking.
1: Were you here for that?
3: Amphetamines. Yeah. And then sniffing glue. After which.
11: Get the wrong week, quit sniffing glue.
3: And then his hair. Never enough. Straight up on his head, goes up straight through. If people haven't seen that movie,
1: so easy.
3: Oh my God.
1: I mean,
3: it's very un-PC though. We get in trouble showing it now.
1: Okay,
3: yeah, Michael in Boston. Thank you for calling.
1: Go ahead, Michael.
13: Hi, how are you today?
1: Oh, excellent.
3: Great. We're good. We're good.
1: Welcome.
13: We're having fun, but I just wanted to comment because we constantly talk about Trump.
1: Yeah.
13: And we're concerned about Trump. Trump is really not the problem.
1: Nope.
13: The problem are half of our country, approximately, support this kind of character and this
1: totally
13: level of morality.
1: Right. Yep.
13: That's the issue that we should be talking about. What is going on with the people of our country that think that he could lead a hot dog cart?
1: What do you think? What do you think is answer
3: your
1: own question?
3: What's
1: what
3: your
1: is
3: analysis?
1: Wrong
3: yeah.
1: with half the country? Well, a little less, but what's wrong with half the country?
13: Well, I believe that we have lost the ability to think critically. Ask questions. How and why do you think that there will be no wars? How and why do you think a person who has no moral character can actually manage a national economy and move it forward to improve when we need it? How can he lead the world?
1: Well, those unfortunately are very good questions. I mean, those are really good questions.
3: Well, to be serious for a minute, I get it the first time around, because he did talk about being a populist. He did talk about prices. People could have seen him on TV in his show and not realized he had all these bankruptcies and all this kind of stuff, and that he inherited his wealth and stuff like that. But it's the second time around. That's what.
1: Well, prices are going to go down on day one. He's going to end the war in Ukraine on day one. No new wars.
3: That was after he got up there and told everybody. But that riot that we all saw on television on January 6th was the day of love.
1: It was.
3: The day of love. The FBI agents and the police officers, they just welcomed those people with the pitchforks into the Capitol, no problem. Mike from Providence, thank you for calling.
1: Hello, Mike.
14: Hi there. I just want to talk about Trump and totally labor rights in America. The reasoning is he got rid of the National Labor Relations Board, so if you're in a union and you have a legal matter involving the union, you have no way to resolve it. I've been directly affected by something similar to this situation. So on top of that, he got rid of all the infrastructure money for wind farms and solar farms. And I was working on actually part of the infrastructure as a union member, so the union was geared towards renewable energy, like a lot of the union structure that's been going on, and he basically gutted all the jobs they were doing. So, you know, like, the building trade has been totally decimated on top of, like, our rights in general, being able to be in a union as a member. It's terrible. So now I'm over here doing Grubhub because that's all that I have left to do because there's, like, no work because of what he's done to the economy on top of the tariffs. You know, like, think about how that screwed up construction and just, like, the regular, like, working Joe has no, like, ability to make money anymore.
1: You know, Mike,
3: that's a great point.
1: I want to clarify one thing you said. That was a great call. The NLR, National Labor Relations Board, still exists, but a majority of the appointees are Trump's, which means it's not going to be helping working people in this country. You left off your comprehensive list, Mike. He has unilaterally taken away hard-won collective bargaining rights from tens of thousands
3: of federal workers. And
1: so,
3: he's limited OSHA rules and regulations bad. If there's something unsafe at your workplace, it's very difficult to get any accountability for that. A lot of regulations around keeping food safe. I mean, he's done terrible things to cancer research. Who
1: Mike,
3: does bad
1: for
3: things
1: the call.
3: To cancer research for children? I mean, who
1: Trump.
3: Does that? Donald Trump did that. So, you know, student loans made it more difficult, and the climate stuff is just kind of devastating.
1: Okay.
3: And First Amendment rights.
1: Well,
3: and due process rights.
1: Okay, that's just two amendments.
3: It's a constitutional
1: two
3: stuff,
1: amendments
3: Jim.
1: He's
3: but
1: been
3: you know,
1: bad on.
3: Constitution's
1: maybe
3: overrated.
1: Maybe the 14th.
3: It's overrated, no question
1: so
3: about it.
1: So just to lift Marjorie's spirits, we're going to play yet again. Here's Trump, the greeting. I'm not going to characterize it.
3: Okay.
1: Here's Trump appearing on the Jumbotron last night during the national anthem being sung. And his description when asked by reporters later of what that moment was like for him. Here it is.
4: It was, I think, mostly cheers. It was loud and it was very enthusiastic.
1: Loud and very enthusiastic. By the way, Jamie did some work during the show. We did identify two people out of the 20,000 at the Garden who did not boo him last night.
3: Yeah.
1: They were mostly cheering and very enthusiastic.
3: And you know, it didn't rattle him one bit. After he got booed like that, fell right asleep.
1: right, we didn't even mention that, by the way. He ruins the game for the 20,000 people who are there.
3: How do you fall asleep in the middle?
1: And then he falls asleep in the middle of an NBA Finals game.
3: With all that noise coming in. And that's one of the great things about going to the Celtics, you know, all the clapping and the cheering and the stuff that gets you going. But apparently, maybe
1: he
3: can't
1: hear. Well, he was tired.
3: He's tired. Maybe he can't hear very well.
1: No,
3: that
1: whatever.
3: Could be possible, too.
1: Okay.
3: Dan in the car, thank you for calling.
1: Trump ruins everything. That's our theme. Go ahead, Dan. It's upbeat so far. Go ahead.
15: Yeah, he ruins everything. He ruined my retirement.
3: Oh!
15: I thought that I'd spend time with my grandkids and travel and read. Now I have to fight fascism. I didn't think that wasn't on my list.
1: Yeah, that's...
3: No, not mine
1: that
3: either.
1: That does take time. It's true.
3: It's very time consuming.
1: Go see the grandkids when you can, though, Dan. Dan, thank you for the call. We appreciate it.
3: Let's go to 877-301-8970. Izzy in Worcester. Thank you for calling.
16: Hi, and thank you for taking my call.
1: Of course.
16: Wait a minute. I'm the salami lady.
1: Oh, hey, salami lady. How are you, Izzy?
3: He hasn't ruined salami, has he, Izzy? Is the salami still okay?
16: No, this is what he seriously ruined.
1: What is it?
16: He ruined our country because it shows how many cowards we have that don't, excuse me, I hope I can say this, that don't have the balls.
1: You can say that.
16: Stand up and say, this is horrific.
1: That's a very good point.
16: I'm 80 years old. I have to live long enough to see him gone.
1: You know, everything you said was great.
3: That's a great point.
1: But at the beginning, you said, did you bring up salami or was that somebody else? Because Marjorie's worried that he's ruining salami.
16: You and I had a salami discussion.
1: Last time. Okay, salami.
3: The salami's okay.
1: He's not ruining salami.
3: You still get your salami.
1: Okay, Izzy, thank you. That was an excellent call.
3: But you know, Izzy has a great point. You think of these people that have more money than God, like Mark Zuckerberg and Tim Cook, these people from Apple Computer. They've got, I think
1: cowards.
3: Elon Musk has kind of got some mental health issues.
1: You think so?
3: But you know, you'd think that money buys you freedom. Isn't that one of the wonderful things about money?
1: Yeah.
3: You don't have to say, take this job and shove it. You don't have to put up with this. You don't have to put up with that. How fell they fast? Paul Weiss.
1: How fell they fast?
3: How fast they fell.
1: Okay.
3: I was anticipating talking about Paul Weiss.
1: Okay.
3: He's not a person. He's a law firm.
1: But he could be.
3: That they just knuckled under in 2 seconds. Those millionaires, they just knuckled under.
1: You know what when I think of Paul Weiss, you know what I say to myself?
3: That I goofed it up.
1: How fell they fast? I mean... I don't even know what it means. I just know it's bad.
3: They fast fell.
1: They did?
3: They fell fast.
1: They fell. They fell
3: they
1: fast.
3: Did. And you know what? We have what's the one in Boston, Wilbur Hale? They stood up strong
1: they
3: against
1: didn't
3: Donald
1: fast.
3: Trump. They did not. And Joseph, in the McCarthy hearings during the 50s, they stood up then. That's where Joseph Welch came. Was it Joseph Welch, the guy who said, have you no decency, sir, at long last?
1: Great. Wasn't
3: have
1: he from Massachusetts?
3: It was the Boston law firm.
1: Yeah.
3: It used to be called Wilmer Hale then. I think it's something different now. Or Wilmer Hale is...
1: Wilmer Hale's going to be on the show tomorrow. I had lunch with him last week. I said, hey, Will. He said, what?
3: Yeah.
1: I said, are you free next week? Can you bring Paul Weiss with you? So we're taking the two of them out to lunch.
3: Yeah, Paul Weiss.
1: Is Edgar around?
3: He's not a person.
1: What's happening?
3: He has ruined 60 Minutes. That's another great point. He's working
1: Edgar,
3: that.
1: Edgar, you there?
17: I'm here.
3: Yeah.
1: Oh, yeah. He hasn't ruined the Curiosity Desk.
17: Not yet. But I'm working on it, Jim.
3: You know,
1: that's a good one, Edgar.
3: He might drive you insane. I think he's driven me insane. I'm holding on by my fingernails here.
1: I hadn't noticed, Marjorie, really.
17: You know what, though? Here's the thing. Like the Knicks game getting ruined in that way. I mean, to a certain extent, you know, it sucks to ruin a basketball game. But I don't feel that bad for the, you know, Ben Stiller and Timothy Chalamet and everything. But there are Knicks fans who are so long-suffering.
3: Yeah.
17: It cost $5,000 to just sniff a ticket to get in there. I guarantee there are dozens, if not hundreds of people who, like, way overpaid money they don't have to go to that game.
18: That's
17: and
18: right.
17: For that experience to get ruined.
18: He screwed that up,
17: I
18: too.
17: I think it's just kind of awful.
1: Okay, so as of the moment, Edgar has not totally ruined the Curiosity Show.
17: Not yet.
1: So there's a little breathing room. What are you doing today there?
17: Well, we're gonna do one thing which is a little more serious, which is, you know, we've been talking, the staff at the Curiosity Desk, for a while about the fact that, you know, it is now 5 months since events in Venezuela, mm-hmm. and it's totally off the headlines. Like, people have not been talking about it. And so we're just going to do a check-in on what has happened over the last 5 months in Venezuela and just kind of get our heads around it a
18: oh,
17: little
18: good.
17: Bit.
18: Oh, good.
1: Fabulous.
18: Oh, good.
17: And then it's Pigeonpalooza. That's right, Pigeonpalooza. So there's new research that's looking at just how long humans and pigeons have been coexisting together, longer than we thought. And then we're going to talk with one of the very few professional, this is this person's job, professional pigeon racer, local guy.
18: Wow, a pigeon racer.
17: And we're
18: going to
17: have a pigeon, we're going to have a pigeon in studio with us, a racing pigeon,
1: Edgar,
17: not just a regular
1: Edgar,
17: pigeon.
1: I can't believe I'm not on the show. Do you know what my first job was as a kid?
17: Go on.
1: Cleaning pigeon coops at Old Doc Flynn's.
17: Oh, amazing.
1: Right next to where I grew up. Yeah, it was
17: incredible.
18: Old Doc Flynn's.
17: Well, come on back to Brighton from the library. We'll get you on the
1: show. You know what happened?
17: Jim.
1: Trump got me fired.
17: Yeah.
1: That was it.
17: He ruined the
1: best job
17: the pigeon
1: I've ever
17: cleaning
1: had.
17: Coop experience.
18: Yeah, the
1: we'll
18: pigeons can't
1: Edgar.
18: Stand him either.
1: Thank
18: okay.
1: you, Edgar Beharik III. We're
18: Thanks.
1: Listening to that show.
18: Thanks, Edgar. Edgar comes on as soon as we're done here. And thank you for listening to another edition of Boston Public Radio 89.7. Thanks to people who came down to the Boston Public Library. Keep up with us 24/7 wherever our podcast, or check out our TikTok page, Boston Public Radio. Tomorrow, we're back here at the Boston Public Library with Harvard National Security expert Juliette Kayyem, Gary Mitchell of the Cambridge Deli, the SNS, which is closing after 107 years.
1: 107. I was there on closing day.
18: You were?
1: I was.
18: Jim is going to give us a report.
1: Nicole was with me.
18: On that day, it's going to be very exciting. Carolyn Chu of Homes for All Massachusetts on the rent control ballot question, and Senator Ed Markey is going to zoom in at about 12:30. I want to thank our crew, Zoe Matthews, Nicole Garcia, Hannah Loss, Ariana Gonzalez, our engineer, John McLeod Parker, our executive producer, Jamie Bologna, our BPL staff, Maddie Guy, Bill Francis, Juan Jose Cadena, our security team, Darius and Derek, our host at the Newsfeed Cafe, and across the street at the Lenox Hotel, the Curiosity Desk with Edgar, and Edgar's above the fray. He's
1: So far.
18: It starts right after us at 89.7 GBH, the Culture Show with Jared Bowen. Starts at 2. He'll speak with photographer Matthew Connors on his new book, The Axe Will Survive the Master. That sounds like a good one. I'm Marjorie Egan.
1: Jim Browdy.
18: Thanks for tuning in. Hope you can tune in tomorrow and have a great day.

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4: I'm Edgar B. Herwick III. Today on the Curiosity Desk, it was just over 5 months ago now that the U.S. oversaw the overthrow of Venezuela's leader, Nicolas Maduro, who's currently being held with his wife in a detention center in Brooklyn. In the months that followed, media attention, at least here in the U.S., has turned to Iran, to UFC on the White House lawn, to, well, pretty much anything else. So how is the nation of Venezuela holding up, and what's the path forward? Second half of our show today, pigeons. Archaeologists just found evidence on the island of Cyprus that humanity's relationship with the birds dates back as many as 1,000 years earlier than known. Why were early civilizations so sweet on the pigeon? And when did our kinship turn so sour? Oh, and we'll introduce you to a professional pigeon racer too. That's all ahead this hour on the Curiosity Desk.
5: Live from NPR News in Washington, I'm Dan Ronan. Republican Senator Susan Collins of Maine will face political newcomer Graham Plattner in the November general election. Collins ran unopposed in Tuesday's GOP primary. Plattner easily won the Democratic primary despite recent questions about his personal life. The Maine Senate seat is considered critical if Democrats are to gain control of the Senate. Maine Governor Janet Mills had been on the Democratic ballot, but she suspended her campaign. U.S. Central Command announced tonight it has concluded what it calls self-defense strikes against Iran. NPR's Quill Lawrence reports the action was in response to the Iranian downing of a U.S. helicopter.
6: CENTCOM said it was responding to what President Trump has confirmed was an Iranian strike that downed the U.S. attack helicopter. CENTCOM called the mission a, quote, proportional response to unjustified Iranian aggression, though the two countries are at war. The helicopter crew members are in stable condition after being picked up in the waters of the Strait of Hormuz by an unmanned American rescue boat, the first time the U.S. has used a drone for this purpose. President Trump has repeatedly claimed that the U.S. and Iran are close to a negotiated end to the conflict, but the strait remains effectively shut, driving up gas and fertilizer prices worldwide.

0: 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I'm Edgar B. Herwick III. 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Why don't you join us there? On January 3rd, 2026, the U.S. led an overthrow in Venezuela of President Nicolas Maduro. You know this. The U.S. dubbed it Operation Absolute Resolve. It was over within hours. Maduro is currently being held with his wife in a Brooklyn detention center. Now, at the time, reaction from the citizens of Venezuela were largely celebratory after years of restrictive rule by Maduro and his predecessor, Hugo Chavez. Now, here's just some of the sound of Venezuelan expats reacting back in January. This is from CBS affiliates in Detroit, New York, and KTLA in Los Angeles.
1: I'm so sorry. It's just a feeling. I can't explain it.
2: We make a life here because we had to, not because we wanted to. So we really want to go back.
3: We don't know what is going to happen next, but at least this is the first step. And we are so happy. We're waiting for this moment over 30 years.
4: Oh, yeah, everybody's scared, but we have to celebrate now.
0: Today, the country is being led by an interim president and Maduro's former vice president, Delcy Rodriguez. Media attention, however, at least here in the U.S., has turned almost anywhere else. But it's a massive story with massive implications, and we wanted, at 5 months in now, to take some time and attention and look at it here on the

0: Joe, so here to comment on the current state of Venezuela and what's ahead for a country on a path maybe back to stability, we're joined by Rocky Weitz. Rocky is a professor of practice in maritime studies, director of the maritime studies program at the Fletcher School at Tufts University. Rocky Weitz, thanks for your time. Welcome to the Curiosity Desk.
1: Thank you. Great to be here.
0: So let's start with the big, broad sort of question, and then we can dig in from there. What is different on the ground for people who are living in Venezuela today versus January 3rd?
1: Yeah, well, so very good question. So essentially, the economy is starting to recover some. So there would be a little bit more job opportunities for people on the ground. The oil revenue has skyrocketed up 60% to a 7-year high. And that is being managed by the U.S. Through a kind of audited fund. And so instead of that being taken by the former leadership and mostly used for personal use, that's now being reinvested in the people by humanitarian supplies and fund the government, fund the civil service. So I think it's still people are waiting to see major changes, but in general, it's more stable. The other piece that is different is there's now many more protests, peaceful protests that are allowed, and some of the political prisoners have been released, not all of them, but fundamentally, the government is certainly a lot softer than the Maduro regime was.
0: So let's dig into each of those bullet points, so to speak, of what you just said there. So let's start with the political prisoners thing. So that's something that happened fairly early after January was, there was a new law passed or fair number of prisoners who were released. And then maybe that spigot was sort of turned off, kind of unclear to me. Where does that stand?
1: Yeah, I would say that the most high-profile political prisoners, most of them have been released. And there's still a lot of pressure on the regime to release more. Mm. I would say the other.
0: Where's that pressure coming from?
1: I would say from the U.S.
0: Okay.
1: So I was going to say that what has happened also, I didn't mention this at first, is the U.S. has reopened its embassy and therefore has a full diplomatic presence in region. And one of their primary objectives is to encourage more of the political prisoners to be released, encourage opposition and free journalism to happen, and essentially position the country for a democratic transition. What the administration has said, essentially, they view it as a three-step process. Rubio said this many times. First step is stabilization. I think that's probably been accomplished. Next step is recovery, and that involves the economic recovery, but then also the political process recovery, and then last will be the transition.
0: As somebody who, I mean, just sort of really knows how international relations works, can you talk in this instance in particular, but also broadly? I mean, we hear all the time about things like normalizing relations or where the embassies are opening back up or we're pulling our people out. We don't have embassies. How big of a difference does that truly make on the ground to have, people from the State Department who are in a country? Is it a huge deal?
1: It's a huge deal. Yeah. So a fully staffed embassy will it gives the U.S. a mechanism to engage the society across many levels. So for visas and repatriation, for political issues like political prisoners, for commercial deals, for diplomatic pressure on the government, all of that is much easier with a fully staffed embassy open in country.
0: Okay. So let's talk about the oil production piece of this. I mean, this again, if you cast your mind back to, the first week of January and right after this happened, a lot of the conversation was about oil. Yeah. President Trump famously said, but we're going to go get the oil, which, a lot of people then commented on. It was clearly a big piece of the pie here and a big sort of factor in what has happened. So tell us a little bit more in terms of oil revenues up, but why? How is it changed from where it was prior to January 3rd?
1: Yeah, so this I would say is the biggest change that you've seen on the ground. So the Venezuelan oil industry was really in pretty bad shape. It suffered from lack of investment, declining production, and that has changed very quickly. Very, very soon after Maduro was removed from office. There were U.S. companies still in there. Chevron was still in there,
0: yeah.
1: But they increased their presence. others started to come in, not just U.S. companies, but I would say Western companies are coming in for investment. And that has really turned production around. Of course, the other major thing that happened end of February, March, was the Iran war, which spiked oil prices, therefore increasing the revenue per barrel. And in addition to that, two more things. The U.S. immediately, or almost immediately, within a week, eased economic sanctions. So therefore, Venezuelan oil could be traded at a higher value. Most of it's going to the United States, followed by India, followed by the European Union. That's a big shift in global trade flows. It was mostly going to China at a discounted rate. Mm. And Delcy Rodriguez just was in India last week.
0: Well, speaking of Delcy Rodriguez, she is now the acting president, has been since just after January 3rd. She's now been on the job for 5 months. What do we understand about her at this point?
1: I would say she's being very pragmatic. I've been actually quite surprised. She's been very focused on maintaining good relations with the U.S., has eased a lot of the restrictions against the people that were in place under Maduro. So I think she's been quite pragmatic, and it definitely has helped stabilize the economy.
0: You listen to the Curiosity Desk. We're talking with Rocky Whites from the Fletcher School at Tufts University about the state of Venezuela 5 months after the U.S. ousted Nicolas Maduro. Well, one of the things, again, we heard in the beginning when this was still kind of in the news, which it largely has not been, is that, you know, despite the fact that there, you know, Delcy Rodriguez was now the acting president, well, she was the vice president under Maduro, and, you know, largely leadership hadn't really changed. Is that still the case? I mean, I understand, like, there has been some leadership change. I mean, Delcy Rodriguez has made some changes, but not across the board. Give us a sense of how much change has happened in leadership, or if it's largely "quote unquote" the same regime.
1: Yeah, I would say it's a changing regime, but not fully changed. Mm. So she's still in charge. Her brother's still the president of the national parliament. So at the senior levels, but you take a level below that, there have been a lot of exits. A lot of new people have been coming in. I know from multiple sources that the U.S. has been very much working to encourage the Venezuelan government to essentially encourage the sort of strong Maduro loyalists to move. Many of them, I hear, are moving to Brazil, and new people are coming in. And so I would say that it seems pretty clear that Delcy Rodriguez is an acting president, and the administration continues to say, some would say they don't say it enough, but that the focus is on creating the conditions for free and fair elections to happen. And Maria Corina Machado, who is the Nobel laureate and sort of very much recognized opposition leader, she recently said that she will be returning to the country by the end of the year and plans to run for president again.
0: Does this, I mean, given your sort of expertise, your understanding, does this timeline all sound like it's reasonable and adding up? The idea that, the opposition leader is saying, like, hey, I'm going to run for president, I'll be back in country by the end of the year, sort of stages that you are sort of laying out happening one after the other on the ground. What's a reasonable target for free and fair elections to be happening in Venezuela?
1: That's right. So I would say it probably is on track. I mean, I have been actually surprised in a good way that Venezuela has been quite stable. You haven't seen outbreak in major violence or criminal networks or, you know, things that you often see with a regime change. It has been stable, and I think part of the effort the U.S. has been doing, and I've heard this from some of it's in the public, but I've also heard it from conversations with people in the government, is they were very worried if she was flown in immediately in January that she could have been assassinated. And so they're trying to create a stable place. And actually having the U.S. embassy there, too, is useful because she can at first fly into the embassy, which, of course, is a secure area, and then kind of secure herself. And so I think that it really is on track. I would expect, you know, on the early side, maybe next year they could do an election, but you have to have, there's a lot to do. They have to essentially put new staff in the election commission, and, you know, you need a freer media. And they want to make sure that the conditions are for the elections to be free and fair, and for the counting to be legitimate, so that it can be a peaceful democratic transition that's sustainable in the long run.
0: Well, you know, I wonder about sort of broadly if we look outside of the U.S. and Venezuela's role kind of on the global stage. I mean, you talked about it a little bit in terms of, you know, a different profile of where they're selling their oil. Relations with India obviously seem to be something that's changing. But, you know, when you talk about elections, this is something that there are international bodies that are always looking at and saying, like, all right, this one passes muster, this one doesn't. So in the 5 months that Venezuela, in the 5 months since January, like, is Venezuela's role on the world stage changing?
1: Definitely. So Venezuela was, under Maduro, was really very close with China, Russia, and even Iran. And there were, so that's totally changed. I think the Chinese will still be there from an economic perspective. The Russians actually had bases, and the Iranians had some, that, like, manufacturing of drones for them was actually happening in Venezuela. So that's all been shut down. Really, they were very much sort of dependent on China for revenue, yeah. And they had to sell at a discount because they were under sanctions. Now they can really serve the global market, and the timing for them, because the Iran war is very good, they can command a high price. And India, which depends very much on oil imports through the Strait of Hormuz, this has been a huge relief to their economy to be able to find oil that is very similar to Iran's oil from a refining perspective that could be substituted in, and was available because the Venezuelan oil production had gone up 60%.
0: You're listening to The Curiosity Desk. We're talking with Rocky Whites from the Fletcher School, Tufts University. We're talking about Venezuela 5 months after the U.S. ousted Nicolas Maduro. Well, speaking of Nicolas Maduro, as we said, he and his wife are in a detention center in Brooklyn. What's next for him?
1: Well, they're in the domestic U.S. legal regime, so they will be prosecuted for illicit trafficking. I would say, really, the way that really rhymes with what happened with General Noriega of Panama, yeah, back in the 80s. Late 80s, so yeah, 89, and so that's really, it's very similar. So they're gonna, I mean, they're it the. The wheels of justice take they move slowly, sure. So it'll take a time, but that's kind of being prosecuted like it normally would, and they're being held in the jail in Brooklyn until that process concludes.
0: You know, another country that's inextricably linked with Venezuela and has been from the start is Cuba. Mm-hmm. You know, President Trump threatened a similar overthrow in Cuba immediately after. He's kind of hinted at it a couple, right, of times since. What is going on in Cuba vis-a-vis changes in Venezuela?
1: So Venezuela provided most of Cuba's oil for free.
0: Yeah.
1: And they were really their strongest economic partner in the hemisphere. Now, Cuba and Venezuela are different in the sense that Cuba has a really strong history, long history since the 50s, of resistance to American interference, you know, from Bay of Pigs forward.
0: Yeah.
1: Venezuela is very different. Venezuela was really one of the strongest U.S. allies until the late 90s, until Chavez took over, and was also the wealthiest country in South America.
0: Yeah.
1: And so, you know, Venezuela is extremely resource rich. In addition to crude oil, has a lot of critical minerals, including cobalt. So I think if there is going to be, and there's no question, they're pressuring the government in Cuba to do some kind of reform, and they have issued an indictment for Raul Chavez, yeah, Raul Castro.
0: Yeah.
1: And so there, in some ways, the playbook rhymes, but a change of government in Cuba, I don't think would go as smoothly as Venezuela has. Venezuela's gone much more smoothly than I expected.
0: Mm. Do you have a sense of why, you know, the fate of Venezuela has not really been talked about? I mean, is it as simple as what has happened in Iran has just sucked up all of the oxygen?
1: Yeah, so I did my first interview on the Venezuela situation on January 3rd. And then within a week, Trump starts talking about invading Greenland.
0: Yeah.
1: First distraction. And then within, you know, 6 weeks later, the Iran war starts. And that's essentially consumed all, I think, the sort of geopolitics bandwidth for most media outlets. And yeah, so I think I really just blame that. And so in part because Venezuela's gone pretty smoothly, it really has not attracted media attention, and I'm glad we're talking about it today.
0: You know, if folks do want to kind of keep their eye on what's happening, what can they do? Where can they look?
1: Well, that's, you know, it's you have to really almost set up searches because there's no sort of go-to. It's kind of different in that way from Iran. I mean, obviously, with Al Jazeera being right across the Gulf from Iran, they're covering it all the time in many, many, many other outlets. I would say that, you know, that's what I do. So yeah,
0: just got to be proactive.
1: I have a Google search for it. But I think that there will be waves of new coverage. I think that when Maria Corina Machado returns to the country, that'll get a lot of coverage. And I think once she's in country, I suspect there's going to be more coverage because it will be, I guess, just more newsworthy. They'll be building up toward an election. And so there'll be, I think,
0: powerful opposition voice.
1: Absolutely.
0: Yeah.
1: Absolutely.
0: All right. We've been speaking with Rocky Weitz. He's a professor of practice in maritime studies and director of the maritime studies program at the Fletcher School at Tufts University. Rocky, thank you so much for sharing your expertise with us today.
1: My pleasure. Great to be here.
0: Just ahead, we are mere minutes away from the arrival of a live pigeon in Studio 3. We've got a couple of human guests, too, including one Gal Tipperman-Lotan with four things you might have missed in the news today. I'm Edgar B. Herwick III. 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Stay with us.
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0: 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I am Edgar B. Herwick III, and we are all streaming live at youtube.com/GBH News. Don't be afraid to join us there, because we will, in just a few short minutes, have our first ever visit from a live pigeon. So this is a good day to check out the stream on YouTube if you haven't before. A close second on guest that I'm excited to have with us in studio is now senior producer of the show here at the Curiosity. That's the one and only Aidan Connolly. Hey, Aidan.
6: The one and only Aidan Connolly, Edgar.
0: Aidan Connolly.
6: Edgar B. Herwick III.
0: That's it. That's it. Hey, Aidan, are you a cartoons guy?
6: You always come up with these questions.
0: Interested in cartoons.
6: Yeah, I mean, I really love Pixar movies, the Studio Ghibli stuff, a couple of Disney movies, I suppose.
0: How about Donald Duck? You've heard of Donald Duck?
6: I've heard of Donald Duck. This morning we were considering talking about Donald Duck, and in my head I was like, oh yeah, I do this great impression of Donald Duck. I was feeling really confident. I was practicing it, and I realized that I can't.
0: Let's hear it. Let me hear your Donald.
6: Intelligent. I mean, it's if he's having a stroke, if he's sort of muttering in the middle of the night.
0: Well, that's kind of his thing, though, isn't it? So here's a question. Did you know that Donald Duck has a middle name?
6: Edgar, I did not know that Donald
0: Duck. It's Fauntleroy. Fauntleroy Duck. And we know this because there's a short called Donald Gets Drafted where we see his orders to report for induction form on the title screen. Clearly see that his middle name is
6: Fauntleroy. What war did Donald Duck fight
0: in? World War II. This was in the 40s.
6: Okay.
0: World War II, yeah.
6: Okay.
0: Yeah.
6: If I was going to ask you a question now, it would probably be, why are we talking about Donald Duck, Edgar?
0: Well, I'm glad you asked, Aidan. It is because it is his birthday. And it's National Donald Duck Day here in America. Donald Duck made his debut in a Disney short called Wise Little Hen, and while it had a couple of screenings prior to its release, it was on this date, June 9th, way back in 1934, that it was officially released. And so, happy birthday, Donald Duck.
6: Happy birthday, Donald Duck. That is, Edgar, that is cool, I guess. Edgar, I might have you beat on Donald Duck facts.
0: Wait, you have mm-hmm. BB? Oh, you That's have right. a Donald Duck. Donald, oh, go Donald ahead. Duck, what is your Donald it or Duck not, fact?
6: Donald Duck appears in more theatrical films, shorts, and features. Did you know this? Than any other Disney character? I think it's something
0: Wait,
6: like
0: really?
6: 50% more than Mickey.
0: 50% more
6: than Mickey? I'm surprised that you're surprised.
0: I did not know that.
6: You gave me this fact to read this morning. As fun a little look as it was in this day in history has been, for me, I think it's time to remember that we are broadcasting, of course, on GBH News, and it's important to have a look at this day in news in 2026. Mm. And for that, there is only one person I want to hear from. That is, of course, Gal Tieberman Lotan of our newsletter, GBH Daily. Gal, hello, welcome.
7: Hello, great to be here. Hey, I'm sorry, Gal. I don't have any duck or other
6: can you do
7: bird
6: an, can you do an impression
0: do you
6: of
0: have Donald Duck?
7: I cannot do an impression of Donald Duck. I'm so sorry.
0: Okay.
7: Yeah.
0: Okay. We'll work on it.
7: But so I can bring you some news about the first local World Cup game match.
0: Saturday.
7: Yes,
0: yeah.
7: Saturday
0: I'm be
7: in Foxborough. You are very exciting.
6: So you need to hear this.
7: Yeah.
0: Go ahead. Yeah, I do need to hear this. Tell us.
7: Haiti versus Scotland, as you know, and it's going to be a hot one.
0: Oh,
7: like
0: how hot?
7: Not just on the field, but like in the parking lots and in the stands and all around.
0: Wait,
7: the National Weather Service is saying highs around 85 on Saturday. So when you're in your kilt, make sure you're anybody who's outside, stay in the shade, drink lots of water, stay cool, all the good sun safe stuff, bring some sunscreen, wear a hat,
0: or just do your pre-partying elsewhere because the game's not till fairly late.
7: Yes,
0: so hopefully
7: that's
0: it cools
7: true.
0: Off a
7: yeah.
0: little
7: yeah,
0: bit.
7: Yeah, but still good to stay hydrated.
6: Just a smidge, Gal. What else is going on?
7: So this is kind of an interesting one. In the last 3 years, there have been more than 800 parents and caregivers in Massachusetts that have gone to the state with a complaint about how their kids' school handled bullying.
0: Ooh.
7: Yeah. Yikes. So these complaints are usually that schools didn't investigate the bullying properly or didn't protect their kids from harassment and discrimination. Mm. Now our colleague Chris Burrell is talking to some people who want to see the state do more in this area. And they told him it's especially important since the Trump administration shut down the Department of Education Civil Rights Office. Here's Krista Kelleher from the UMass Boston McCormick Graduate School.
8: This is underreported, underacknowledged, undervalued as an important issue for kids all across the state, particularly kids of color, particularly kids with vulnerability, disabilities, kids who might be different, are seen as different.
0: Mm.
7: And State Attorney General Andrea Campbell said she'd be interested in looking into this, but we'll keep following this issue.
0: Right. It's an important topic and a tricky situation, mm-hmm. so yeah. glad
7: Definitely.
0: We're looking into it. Good job, Chris.
6: Go, what else should people know about?
7: Yeah, so yesterday was the memorial service for former Representative Barney Frank in Boston.
6: Oh, yeah, sure.
7: Frank was in the House for 32 years, and he was the first member of Congress to willingly come out as gay. Mm. GBH's Diana Dame was there, and she said his memorial drew more than 100 current and former elected officials, including former members of Congress, former Speaker of the House Nancy Pelosi was there. Here's what Governor Maura Healey said.
9: When you think about it, he's had an impact on the life course, the trajectory of Americans around this country. And what he has done has helped to move all of us closer to the promise of a democracy that belongs to everyone.
7: Frank died of a heart failure last month. He was 86 years old.
6: Huge figure.
0: Yeah, towering figure. And saw a lot of change in his life. And it's kind of amazing if you stop and think about it. All right, you have one more story for us, Gal?
7: Yes.
0: Gal?
7: So we're going to zoom over to Martha's Vineyard. Have you ever heard of food recycling machines?
0: Food recycling machines.
6: It's got to be, I mean, it's probably...
0: It sounds like the human body.
7: I guess we are a food recycling machine.
6: Or like a compost, you know, the compost bucket. Is it like that?
7: That's another way to look at it. The end product is sort of like compost. So these are these machines you can put food scraps into, and they heat them up, dehydrate them, and you're left with this compost-like product that you can also use to punch up your soil.
0: Okay, and what is it? What does this have to do with Martha's Vineyard?
7: Yeah, so the Vineyard is installing them at every public school and trash transfer station on the island. Basically, when they looked at where their food waste comes from, they realized a lot of it was residential, right? They don't have large-scale food manufacturing, and they said that restaurants are pretty good at limiting waste. Everything is so expensive. So now people can drop off their banana peels and eggshells and that bag of spinach you never ate and whatever at these machines, and they'll take care of them.
0: Does it happen instantly? Is it like
7: it happens over the course of about 24 hours.
0: 24 hours.
7: They
0: so
7: hit
0: you
7: the button,
0: put it in.
7: Yes.
0: You hit and over the course of the next 24 hours,
7: exactly.
0: then somebody else is going to get what you put in.
7: Yes.
0: I
7: yes.
0: got it.
7: Yeah. So the high school students are going to be in charge of taking care of these machines. And once they hit, I think, about 100 pounds of food waste inside of them, that's according to the reporting from our colleagues at CAI, they will push the button, make the magic happen.
0: And get the compost.
6: Put those high schoolers to work.
0: Yeah, exactly.
6: I love that story. Cool. All right. Well, that is Gal Zipperman-Lotan of our newsletter, GBH Daily. You can subscribe. Gal, I forget how much. It's $30 a month, $40 a month, $50.
7: It's free.
6: It is free. $3.99 at gbh.org/daily.
0: Gal, Aiden, thank you both very much.
6: Thanks for having us, Edgar.
0: Up next, it's Pigeon Palooza. We're pigeonholing ourselves for the rest of the hour. And maybe for the rest of the week, we're just going to do pigeons all week. No, just the rest of the hour. Experts, authors, and one of the very few professional pigeon racers in the U.S., plus one remarkable live pigeon. Do not go anywhere. This is the Curiosity Desk. It's pigeon time.
6: I'm Sam Putt.

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1: They're not playing halfway around the world, so it does make it extra special.
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4: 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All right, here's a curiosity question for you. How long have humans and pigeons coexisted? Maybe a couple hundred years? I don't know. The Industrial Revolution? Definitely before the invention of the Roomba. Try 3,400 years ago, or around 1400 BC. That is what some archaeologists are suggesting based on analysis of pigeon bones found in a recent dig on the island of Cyprus. We are joined via Zoom right now by Rachel Neuer, a Brooklyn-based freelance journalist. She wrote about this research in a recent New York Times piece. Pigeons and people have been frenemies for longer than you think. Very good headline there. With her today, Rosemary Mosco, science writer, naturalist, graphic artist, and author of A Pocket Guide to Pigeon Watching, Getting to Know the World's Most Misunderstood Bird. Rachel, Rosemary, it's pigeon time. Welcome to the Curiosity Desk.
5: Ooh, thank you. Love pigeon time.
4: Excellent.
6: I'm so excited to be here.
4: Excellent. All right, Rachel, I want to start with you. Let's dig into the findings of these Dutch researchers in that study published in Antiquity. What have we learned? What's new here?
5: Yeah, I mean, you said it really well. 3,400 years we've had this relationship with pigeons. And my favorite part of this study is that it points to this deep, intimate relationship our species has had, and the fact that our sort of frenemy status with pigeons is only a recent development. So this whole rats with wings thing, that's just a blip in terms of our historical relationship with this species.
4: Can you, Rachel, can you tell us a little bit, like, I'm always fascinated, you know, like, in, like, sort of, especially in coverage of, you know, something like a new archaeological finding, once you get past the first couple paragraphs in a piece where you really start to get to describe exactly the way that, you know, scientists use their deductive reasoning to kind of work out what they think happened, you know, the piecing together the story. So how do we go from, oh, we found some pigeon bones here in the ground to like being able to make some sort of claim about, you know, the relationship between pigeons and humans. Draw that line between those two dots for us.
5: Yeah, totally. All right. Let me situate you in time. We are on Cyprus, okay. Which is this island, beautiful place in the Mediterranean. And we are in a late Bronze Age port city. And there's tons of trade here with Egypt, with the Middle East, and people are feasting. They're having parties. At this time, the island was worshiping Aphrodite, but there were also other gods being worshipped. And that's important because Aphrodite's symbol is the pigeon. She loves pigeons. So
4: really?
5: That might come to play here. Yeah. Okay, so there's these feastings, and researchers today find what are called feasting deposits, essentially like a pile of garbage that you would leave after a party.
4: I love that about archaeology, right? It's like, yeah. For us, it's a pile of garbage. For them, it's there's like an official term for it. What is it called? A feasting?
5: It's a feasting deposit.
4: Feasting deposit.
5: Exactly. A feasting deposit. So within this feasting deposit, the researchers found 157 pigeon bones, and some were from adult birds, some were from nestlings, suggesting that people might have been breeding these birds. And what they did is they chemically analyzed these bones to find out what the birds were eating. And they compared the findings of those analyses with ones from humans who were living at the time. And they found this really striking overlap between what people were eating and what pigeons were eating.
4: Okay. And what does that mean?
5: Suggesting we were either feeding pigeons or they had ingeniously figured out how to eat off of our own scraps. But either way, we're living in this intimate relationship with them. There was another really interesting part of this finding.
4: Tell us. We love interesting stuff.
5: The pigeon bones, many of them were burned, suggesting that the pigeons themselves, poor things, were part of the feasts. Mm. They were also being eaten alongside these other animals. So that actually suggests a really high status place for pigeons, though, if they were important enough to be part of these exceptional feasts. Possibly excellent. To the goddess Aphrodite.
4: Yeah. Excellent. We love this. All right. I want to bring Rosemary Mosco into this conversation. And let's zoom out even more and maybe talk a little bit about this, you know, Rachel used the term frenemies, this relationship that we have with pigeons. What do we know about how this developed in the first place? Like, how did we get into interaction with pigeons at all?
6: Yeah, so I love this new study. I think it's really fantastic because there's so much we don't know about the early history of pigeon domestication. So all the pigeons that you're seeing in your city are domesticated animals. They're the feral descendants of a very carefully domesticated and shaped animal. And we don't know when exactly they were domesticated because we're bumping up against the dawn of recorded writing.
4: Wow.
6: So okay. Like we have a vague sense that at some point, maybe as far as 10,000 years ago, we don't know when, people were hanging out with pigeons. Pigeons were sort of living in the buildings that people were constructing. And the people and the pigeons sort of started to look at each other. And the people said, well, hey, I'll feed you if you give me various products, including meat and feces for fertilizer and so on. And so we have an incredibly long and close interaction with them. And like Rachel said, it's only been maybe in the past, you know, middle of the last century that we started to really hate these birds, and only really in certain parts of the world, like in the U.S.
4: Really? So they're not as universally like sort of scowled at in other places around the world as they are here in the U.S.?
6: Yeah, absolutely. There are other places, parts of India, up until recently, people were using them for ceremonial carrier pigeon purposes, carrying important messages. People still breed them. Imagine going to a pigeon show, sort of like a dog show, where you see all these fancy breeds and people are breeding them to look nice and make certain sounds. There's still a lot of people who breed fancy pigeons. You're going to have a pigeon racer on later, I know. So there are places and people who still care for them. And there are other places in the world where people eat pigeon too, which Americans did up until we started substituting the cheaper, bigger chickens for food.
4: Interesting. Rachel, you as we said, you're Brooklyn-based, so you live in New York. I mean, what's your relationship like with pigeons?
5: I am a pigeon lover.
4: Really?
5: I'm an animal lover, but I have a fondness for pigeons. And like, I have an outdoor roof space, and last year this trained pigeon found his way to my roof and was like perching on my finger, and I called him Captain A, and I was having this like special moment.
4: Wait, you called
5: with Captain
4: him Captain A?
5: A?
4: Why Captain
5: A? Oh gosh, this is embarrassing. My husband does not like pigeons, so I was like, what should we name this pigeon? And he's like, let's call him Captain A. And I was like, that's very mean. See, he's one of these pigeon haters. He's absorbed the propaganda. So I said, no, we're not calling him Captain A. We're calling him Captain A, but
4: do we have a sense of, I mean, you know, do we have a sense of like where and how the tide turned on our relationship with pigeons? Like, do we know why we went, you know, like not only did they sort of, you know, lose their status as like a pretty cool pet, but also like people are hating on them. Like, what happened?
6: Yeah. I mean, I can certainly speak to that. So, it's hard to say exactly when. But in New York in around the 1960s, a few sort of things kind of combined. It was sort of like the perfect pigeon hate storm. So on the one hand, there were feral pigeons everywhere. Anytime we introduce a new animal to a new place, a lot of them will go feral. So there were all these birds around. We stopped finding them as useful as we found them before. So we weren't using them to carry messages. We weren't using them for meat and so on. So they became obsolete. Like, I like to call them the fax machine of birds. Like, people weren't using them anymore. And then there was this really sad case where some people were getting fungal meningitis, and health officials blamed it on the pigeons. And so people started to fear pigeons as potentially a disease source.
4: And was that right or wrong? Do we know?
6: It was not correct. Oh, okay. It turns out pigeons are pretty safe. Although if you're immunocompromised, you know, don't necessarily rub
4: pick
6: your
4: one
6: face
4: up
6: in a pigeon.
4: Yeah, sure.
6: But for the most part, they're pretty safe. So it was sort of this combination of they became less useful, but they were still in our space. And so we were sort of resentful of them being around and fearful because of incorrect info we were getting.
5: Rachel, I'd love to add just a quick thing there. My favorite comment from this New York Times story was someone sort of pointing to this rats with wings origin. And I just pulled up the comment and he said, Thomas P. Hoving in this very newspaper was quoted as saying that pigeons were rats with wings and should be banished or worse from the city's parks. The sentiment was later amplified by Woody Allen in the 1980s. So
4: yeah,
5: there we go.
4: So
5: that's where the rats with wings
4: memories. This is the rise of the rat with wings.
6: Yeah, it was uncovered by a great researcher named Colin Jarrell-Mack. But yeah, I think a lot of people were calling them that at the time. And
4: I hear it all the time now. You know what I mean? That is definitely like a tag that has stuck. I mean, people say it all the time. But Rachel, how did you end up swimming against the tide, so to speak, as a New Yorker and being like, no, like, you know, pigeons, they're all right. Like, what is it about the pigeon for you?
5: I don't know. I think everybody else are the ones who are just like, kind of demented on this issue. Like, to me, they're just beautiful, charming birds. I mean, they're so gorgeous. They're so friendly. I love the little noises they make. I love the sound of their wings in the breeze. Like, what is there to hate? What is there to look down upon? They're great.
4: I think the other thing to point out, Rosemary, maybe you can speak to this, is that, like, you know, like a pigeon is essentially a dove, right? Like, and we love, like, people are very kind to doves. Like, you know, around here there's a fair number of like mourning doves, and people are like, oh, it's a beautiful mourning dove. And like, we think about like white doves, and people are like, I'm gonna release a white dove at our wedding. But like pigeons, they're like, no. But they're related, right, Rosemary?
6: Yeah, more than related. When you see someone release doves at a wedding, it's probably a homing pigeon. Huh? They're probably actual white pigeons.
4: Wait, really?
6: Oh, yeah. Because they'll hopefully find their way back. They don't always succeed.
4: Oh, interesting.
6: Yeah. We can't tell the difference. Yeah, so pigeons and doves are both members of the same animal family, Columbidae. And within that family, English-speaking people have sort of named some of them doves and some of them pigeons, but there's no evolutionary kind of relational connection there. It's just random. And when you look at the city pigeon, there has been a long argument over whether to call it the rock dove or the rock pigeon. And every few years it flips. So this bird is both at once. So the bird that carried an olive branch back to the ark, I'm willing to bet that was a pigeon.
4: Wow. Bold claim here, and I'm going to leave it there on that claim. I like it very much. We have been speaking with Rachel Neuer, a freelance writer, published in the New York Times, National Geographic, Scientific American, to name a few, and Rosemary Mosco, science writer, naturalist, graphic artist, and author of A Pocket Guide to Pigeon Watching, Getting to Know the World's Most Misunderstood Bird. Thank you both very much.
6: Thank you.
5: Thank you.
4: And folks, you've waited long enough. You might think we're done talking about pigeons, but we've only just begun. I know you might be thinking, what else could we possibly be talking about related to pigeons? Well, I've got two potentially life-changing words for you right now. Pigeon racing. That's right. We are joined by professional pigeon racer, and I did say professional pigeon racer, Guy Corderoni. He's also a pigeon breeder and the owner and operator of Landing Strip Loft in Foxborough. Welcome, Guy. Thanks for joining us here on the Curiosity Desk. Great to have you. And with him is our first ever non-human guest here on the Curiosity Desk. That is right. A pigeon name. Does he have a name? What's the pigeon's she?
7: No name. I can let the audience decide.
4: Let the audience decide what the name. All right. We're gonna get a poll up on our YouTube channel. What should we name the pigeon? Give us a text if you have an idea there too. That's 877-301-8970. Let us know what we should name Guy's pigeon. All right, Guy, welcome to the Curiosity Desk. For folks who have never heard of pigeon racing, and I think that would be a fair number of folks, what is it? How do you race pigeons?
7: Well, so really it all starts when they're babies. So racing pigeons, their goal is to come home as fast as possible.
4: Okay.
7: So as a baby, you have to train them out in small increment distances. So for me personally, I'll start them at maybe a quarter of a mile away from home. Then I'll go to a mile and so on and so forth until they get to 100 miles away.
4: Okay.
7: And then we have a clubhouse. Ours is in Norwood. And everyone from around the South Coast area will all meet up and bring their pigeons to the club. And they get loaded into crates that are specifically made to haul these races. We have a truck driver take them out to the 100-mile station. He lets them go, and then the fastest one home wins.
4: All right. So it's a speed race.
7: Yes.
4: Speed race. All right, that's a good start. All right, you have brought with you a pigeon, yes?
7: Yes.
4: Let's break it out. Let's get it out. Yeah. We'll keep talking, but I got to see this pigeon.
7: Yeah, sure.
4: So where did this pigeon come from? Do you bred this pigeon? Is that it? Like, you've had this pigeon since it was born, or did you buy this pigeon?
7: I'm about to bring out now. Whoa. This is my old lady. Yeah, she's 11 years old now.
4: How long do pigeons live typically? Is 11 old, or is it just a young buck?
7: Yeah, 11 I'd say is, you know, they're getting to closer to the end. Yeah. So I've had them live in captivity, you know, with the best feed, best care and everything, probably to 15 to 18 years, sometimes 20 years.
4: Yeah.
7: But,
4: wow. Okay.
7: Yeah, on average I'd say this is pretty good age. And
4: wow, look at that. Look here. At that. That's a pigeon. That is a very docile seeming pigeon.
7: Yeah, she knows the rope. She's been handled, you know, probably a million times in her life. And she's one of my favorite ones right here.
4: That's so cool. So how did you get into pigeon racing?
7: Well, it's funny. I had pigeons growing up. Pretty much my whole life I've had pigeons. As long as I can remember, I've had pigeons.
4: Was it something your parents did? Or?
7: Yeah, my dad was in the Army. And when he got out of the Army, he wanted to get back into it. So when we moved to Foxborough, he got us a pigeon coop. And we watched, there was a documentary on Animal Planet. It was called Taking on Tyson.
4: And this is Mike Tyson, right?
7: Mike Tyson,
4: we have a little
7: yes.
4: sound from that. Let's play a little of Taking on Tyson. Let's play a little of Taking
8: you
4: on
8: can't
4: Tyson.
8: Can't imagine how many ferocious beating I took over these pigeons. When my life was at stake and got people throwing you off the roof, kicking you, man, over these birds. What we love about these birds is what we can't get from human beings, and that's loyalty. And that's what the connection is with them. As long as he's alive and his heart's pumping, he'll come back.
4: So this is a real thing. Like, Mike Tyson does this? Is that it?
7: Yeah. Yeah, he does it. So where the show took place was in New York. I think it was either the Queens or Bronx where he grew up. And I remember watching the show, and I was like, you know, it's amazing. They come back from hundreds and hundreds of miles away, and they'll do it on the day.
4: Yeah.
7: And I said, wow, that's incredible. So I went to my dad and said, hey, I want to race pigeons. And we went down to the local club, and the rest is history. I've gone pigeon crazy after that.
4: Yeah. who gets into this? Like, what's the community like? Is it big? Is it a lot of people? Is it young people? Is it old people? Is it a mix?
7: Well, around here, it's an older community. It's a pretty niche community.
4: Yeah, you don't say.
7: Yeah.
4: Pigeon racing, kind of niche hobby.
7: Yeah, I mean, like, there are people. It's funny, in the waiting room, I was just talking to the gentleman in there, and he said he knew someone that had pigeons.
4: Interesting.
7: And it seems like everybody has kind of either known someone that's had pigeons, or they've seen something about
4: it. You're like a degree or two away from it.
7: Yeah, there's always something like a little bit about it.
4: Yeah. So, like, walk me into like a race day and what it's like. Is it high stakes? Is it super competitive? Are people betting on it? Like, how does it work?
7: Well, in our club, so we have, I mean, for us, really, the race, pretty much, we just watch it in the yard. And everyone wants to win. I mean, no one wants to come in second place. So everyone sits in the yard and they wait. You know, I pace around the yard because I know what time they should be coming home.
4: Yeah.
7: And I'm like, okay, you know, it's 10 o'clock. They should be here at about 10:30. And you start looking up in the air and it's funny, pigeons is really the only sport you only see the last 50 feet of the race.
4: Yeah.
7: Because you can't see them from when they get let go in New York to when they get home. It's only when they come over the trees at the house.
4: And how long does it, what's a typical race? Are they all the same length-ish? Like,
7: well, they vary. So for us, the start of the race, the early ones are about 100 miles.
4: Okay.
7: You know, it varies depending on where you live in Massachusetts. But the furthest ones are 600 miles. And that's air miles. That's not driving miles.
4: 600 miles. So how long does it take for a pigeon to fly 600 miles?
7: They'll do that in about 12 hours.
4: Okay.
7: So they'll go, I mean, pigeons, they'll go sun up to sundown. And if they don't make it, they'll get up again and they'll go sun up to sundown until they get home.
4: That's wild.
7: Which is, it's pretty remarkable how they do it.
4: Yeah. It must feel like really good every time the pigeon comes home. You're just like,
9: She loves me.
10: It's funny. I'm getting the goosebumps just thinking about it. Yeah. It's, there's no better feeling in the world because, I mean, I work with these birds all day, every day. It's what I do.
9: Yeah.
10: So when you see them come home, it's like, okay, I did something right. You know, they came home. They love home. It's always really exciting seeing them come home.
9: Do people cheat in the races? Is there cheating? Is cheating a thing in pigeon racing?
10: Yeah, to a degree.
9: Really? Wait, really?
10: Yeah. I mean, unfortunately, I wish there wasn't. But
9: how do you cheat?
10: Well, it was a lot. I would say it's a lot easier back in the day because the clocking systems were different. But I mean, there was, you know, old tales where people used to put their clocks in the fridge to slow them down, so the time wouldn't be as wild. Fast. And I mean, there are people, I've seen people, you know, drug reports come up because they drug test the birds in some cases.
9: Wait a minute. You drug test the birds?
10: Yeah.
9: People are like pumping them with like HGH or steroids or something?
10: Yeah, I wouldn't say steroids. I would say more like, I don't know, like blood a respiratory thing to kind of like open up their airway so they keep flying.
9: It's nuts.
10: Yeah, I've seen a lot of it over time. It doesn't happen in this area. I mean, around here, we're all real good. It's all fun and games, and you know, we all enjoy it. But in some of the private held races, where there's big money at stake, there's
9: what's like an example of a private held race where there's big money at stake? Like, and what kind of money are we talking about?
10: Well, there's a race in Miami. They call it the Florida Pigeon Derby, and that's their own thing. So there's only, you know, say if it was my race, I'd be the only one that took care of them,
9: right,
10: and things like that. That's probably not the best example, but in that race, we'll say there's probably $2.5 million in prize money.
9: No.
10: Yeah. So what? That's like own private thing, you know, like it would only be me taking care of them if I was down there.
9: Yeah.
10: And there's other parts of the country, there's maybe $100,000 first prizes for these races. And
9: wow.
10: It's really incredible. What's up?
9: Yeah, that's wild. What about the breeding aspect of it then? I'm going to guess it's not the kind of, it's not the kind of money that horse breeding, but is there like, if you have like a champion pigeon, are you like putting that pigeon out to stud? Like, how does that piece of it work?
10: Yeah, I mean, it's pretty similar to horse racing.
9: Really?
10: So like, you know, say your horse wins the Kentucky Derby.
9: Sure.
10: Everyone wants to have a horse or something down from that Kentucky Derby winner.
9: Yeah.
10: And these pigeon races are eerily similar to the Kentucky Derby, where everyone wants a pigeon from the winner. So the prices can go pretty crazy. And the most expensive pigeon ever sold in public auction was $1.9
9: million. $1.9
10: million
9: for a pigeon?
10: Yeah, that was in Belgium.
9: Wow. What do you say? I mean, do you sell your pigeons or?
10: I do. I mean, I don't get anywhere near $1.9 million, but I mean, it does, sometimes they do get up there, but it all depends on bloodlines, win history, and things like that.
9: All right. Guy Cordaroni, we're going to have you back because I still have so many questions about this, and yeah, we are out of time, and we're going to say hello to Jared Bowen, who has entered the studio here now. Jared.
11: Hello.
9: Have you ever raced a pigeon? I've never even thought about pigeon racing until today.
11: I have not raced, like, I am running on the ground, and they...
9: No, they...
11: But
9: you're like, Edgar, I know what a pigeon race would be like. Good point. Right. Jared, what do you have on the culture show today?
11: Today on the culture show, we have the Boston Gay Men's Chorus music director talking about their new big concert coming up. It's called Rise, which is pretty fabulous. Matthew Connors is on the show. He's a photographer who has a new monograph. It's a photo book called The Axe Will Survive the Master. He has traveled to many countries documenting the clash between civilians and authoritarian rule. And we'll talk about the universalities there and his observations and what it means to be in places like Hong Kong, from which he has now been barred, and North Korea.
9: Wow.
11: And Abilities Dance Boston is here talking about Firebird Part 2 based on the classic ballet. But now they're taking a twist on this story.
9: Excellent. That is Jared Bowen and The Culture Show coming your way in 2 short minutes. So do not go anywhere. Looks like in terms of naming the pigeon YouTube poll, it looks like the Edgar is winning at 50%, but also Jared, Jim, and Marjorie have been suggested. So there's some ideas for you. Also, Louboutin, because their feet are red. Louboutin, like the shoes, I get it. And Steve. Somebody said Steve the Pigeon, which I actually really like. So there you go. As for us, that about does it. The Curiosity Desk, produced by Aidan Connolly, Rachel Armani, Olivia Corsio, Hannah Lawson, Nicole Garcia, Patty Daniels, and Jamie Bologna are who we always fly home to. And then they put us in a cage. Our engineers, John LaClaw Parker. Special thanks to Andrew Massawa and Angelica Marrero. We'll be right back here in 23 short hours. If you want it sooner than that, check out the podcast. Until next time, I'm Edgar B. Herwick III. Stay curious out there.
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16: Hello, I'm Neil Kirksall.
17: And I'm Chris Howden. Coming up on As It Happens...
16: Bridge partners. Despite a deal that goes back decades, Donald Trump continues to complain about a new bridge connecting Detroit to Windsor, Ontario. And yet the mayor of Windsor tells us the Gordie Howe International Bridge is definitely, maybe, possibly, opening very soon. Probably, right?
17: And, well, failing up, they may have begun as the world's worst album covers, but now they're on display at a British Museum exhibition. The collector who has gathered these artistic atrocities together insists that they have their own often unsettling charms.
16: Those stories and more coming up for you on the Tuesday edition of As It Happens.

0: Elliot Maginot with No One Is Calling Your Name.
1: We're going to take a short break now. When we return, out in his league,
0: former rugby player Kane Evans comes out, making him the second player in National Rugby League history to do that. He says after years of shame, he feels like a weight has been lifted. Stay tuned. I'm Chris Howden.
1: And I'm Neil Kirksall.

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0: If you've spent any time on the botanical side of Instagram in the last few years, you likely spotted NYBG staff waist deep in a pool of water, stacking weights, sandbags, and other objects onto lily pads the size of a tire. The Water Lily Weigh Off, which marked its third annual event in 2025, has grown into an international phenomenon, with botanical gardens, museums, and zoos the world over facing off to see whose giant water lilies can hold the most weight before sinking. I'm Jennifer Bernstein, CEO and the William C. Steer Senior President at the New York Botanical Garden. And today I'm joined by the originator of the Water Lily Weigh Off and one of its fiercest competitors, Vanessa Callahan of Denver Botanic Gardens, and Bree Langley of Royal Botanic Gardens Kew, who are here to talk about all things water lilies, from their unique plant structure, which allows them to hold well over 100 pounds in some cases, to the gargantuan size that South American species like Victoria amazonica can reach. Vanessa, Bree, welcome. Thank you so much for joining us.
1: Hello. Hi.
0: I'm thrilled that you're here to talk about all things water lilies. Vanessa, we're going to start with you, since this idea originated with you in the Denver Botanic Gardens. How did the Water Lily Weigh Off begin? What sparked the idea?
1: When I started making videos for the internet, I had no idea what I was doing and I needed new ideas constantly. So I was always trying to source ideas, and a volunteer suggested I do it. So I reached out to our horticulture team and our aquatics horticulturalist. So I was like, well, am I allowed to do it knowing that I might sink or damage your leaf? And she said, yeah, well, let's wait till the end of the season and when we're about to pull them. So it doesn't matter. And it was really surprising. I started taking bets internally, and it was surprising how much weight it held in October. So a few years later, we were looking for ideas again. I was like, hey, that was a good one. So I was like, let's get other gardens that always are going to have bigger water lilies involved. See who you can reach out to try and participate with us.
0: Well, it has certainly grown from there. It has become a global phenomenon. How many gardens were involved last year?
1: 48 is the official count, but then there was a lot of also unofficial entries, which we welcome.
0: Well, it's definitely grown and it's gotten a lot of attention, which I think from my perspective, anything that's bringing attention to the wonderful work of horticulturists at botanical gardens is great. What do you think has sparked that attention? What do you think has generated such interest from the public?
1: It's a couple of aspects. People come to the gardens and say, oh, I saw that leaf. First of all, I've never seen the underside of that leaf.

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1: Team to putting together videos that will attract public attention. So I know from our vantage that there's a lot of creativity that goes into that, and I think it's part of the story. Let's talk a little bit about the plants themselves, and I'd like to hear from both of you, and maybe starting with you, Bree. Can you talk a little bit about the way that they behave in their native ecosystems?
2: The way that we tend to grow them in botanic gardens as annuals from seed tends to be how they would grow in the wild. A lot of the time they would be annuals, even though they can live for, I think it's been documented, up to 7 years, tubers. Most of the time they'll be growing as annuals simply because of fluctuations within the riverbed and their environment. So they've got to change and grow really quickly and make use of that.
3: So these plants grow in the Amazon, throughout South America, in lakes and rivers. So let's talk about some of the adaptations that they've developed based on where they're from that are unique.
4: Yeah, they've got these big gnarly spines. That's the first thing to know if you're going to handle them. They can be a little dangerous. Those spines will go through anything, gloves, jeans. They're incredibly strong. And because they're growing on the surface, they can just grow right over other plants and rip them to shreds underneath them. So it's really hard to for a plant to try and compete with that kind of plant. Plants aren't usually used to like direct physical violence from other plants in that way. And then, of course, the network of veins that really helps them stay afloat is incredibly impressive.
1: So Bree, Vanessa mentioned the structure of these plants. Can you talk a little bit about that structure?
2: Well, the leaves themselves, the leaves are the most interesting when it comes to their structure. So when they first erupt from this kind of like growth center, which kind of looks a little bit like a beige cabbage underground, and it comes out as what I would term as a green hedgehog. Basically, it's like a fist-shaped, green, spiky blob, and it whirls around like a medieval mace, like a weapon, and it clears the surface of all of the plants, and then it slowly expands out. I did a very, very minimal study this year, and it tended to take between like 10 days and maybe 24 days max to reach its full size. And a full size lily, you'd probably be, for us, we'd be expecting to see them in June. And what's really striking about these leaves is that they are completely flat. The surface of the leaves looks almost like a kind of crocodile skin. And it is peppered with tiny, tiny little holes, which allow any excess water to dissipate through. So they never get swamped. And the structure of the leaf itself is in multiple different layers, which is now being used for bioengineering as a form of water filtration. So that every single layer has its own individual design and function. And then underneath, it's supported by loads of veins, which kind of all crisscross together in triangles. And this arrangement of veins, which are hollow, they hold a lot of air in there. This has been used for centuries now to influence architecture, first with glass houses, actually, and now with bridges, with magnificent designs for atriums out of glass, the way that it supports itself so well, and is now actually being used for things like potentially solar panels in the sea, so that they're so strong that they can withstand the waves. They're really, really quite remarkable.
3: Yes, there's a lot we can learn. And there were two things that came out of what you were just saying that I really love to hear. The first is that there were no water lilies harmed in the making of the water lily way off competition.
2: To
3: the extent we
2: have
3: people concerned that we're hurting these plants, we're not. And it's an early example of biophilic design. Going back, as you say, centuries, these plants have inspired architects and other thinkers about how to design, taking cues from nature. And it's great to see that that continues. Let's talk a little bit about how they are cultivated.

0: cultivated in temperate places like where we are. So Vanessa, could you talk a little bit about the cultivation in Denver?
1: Yeah, so we get fresh seeds every year from Longwood Gardens. Shout out to the real masters there at Longwood. We keep them in a fridge for a few months over the winter. So that fridge is kept in like the lower 60s so that they won't start to germinate, but it's also not too cold for them because they are tropical plants. Maybe around February, we can move them into our pretty small greenhouse ponds so they can germinate and start growing. But they are pretty limited at Denver Botanic Gardens in how big they can get indoors. So we're growing more than we need so that we can pick the best and not everyone's going to grow the strongest. And around mid to late June, but it's super weather dependent. And in Denver, our weather can fluctuate a lot day by day, week by week. So we try and do our best to avoid hail and any crazy temperature swings. But we need water temps to be quite warm, like mid 60s and up before we can move them outside. So it's usually later June when we actually can put them on display.
0: Yeah, it's a funny irony as the originator of the contest that you're in Denver, where it's, I think, particularly hard to do this. Yeah, and maybe not surprising that the winner of our 2025 competition was Bock Tower Gardens in Florida, which may have something of an advantage, but they won fair and square. No, I don't want to diminish their win in any way. Bree, could you talk a little bit about Q's approach to growing the Victoria species, which I think is distinctive and has done a lot to shape the public affection for your beautiful water lily house, which I know is now under renovation?
2: Yeah, we do things a little bit differently, I think, because all of our ponds are under glass, so we're not so restricted by the weather. But the main thing for us is light, actually, that restricts the growth. So we will produce seed every year. We'll store the seed at 16 degrees centigrade. Apparently, it keeps it for the longest. And we will sow that seed kind of around about February time in our nursery. And the plants will be ready to put into, for example, the water lily pond. So we have two ponds that we display the giant water lilies in. We've got the water lily house, and then we've also got the Princess of Wales Conservatory, which actually has two ponds itself. And so, for example, the pot size of the Victoria when it arrives will be roughly like 2 liters, maybe 3 liters max. And we put it straight into this giant pot, which is bigger than me. Water, we try to keep it at 25 degrees. It does change and fluctuate quite a lot. The water lily house is incredibly hot. So we would be planting around about end of March, beginning of April. So we'll have mature sized plants in June, July, and then the plant will keep on going really until the start of November. So we empty the pond start of November. By then, the leaves will have shrunk to about almost like about a foot diameter. So really, really quite small. You can tell that the main difference is the light availability. We don't have any additional light, and that really does play a part.
0: Yes. So light, temperature, everything is factoring in. Bree, I gather that Victoria boliviana can grow even larger than Victoria amazonica. Could you tell us a little bit about Q's role in introducing it into cultivation?
2: Yeah, of course. So we've described the species just recently, and that was a collaborative effort between horticulturalists, scientists, and botanical artists. So it seems really silly now, but for many, many, many years, we've been growing Victoria amazonica, and there have been some years where the plant just didn't seem quite like the one that came before. Maybe it was a little bit bigger, or maybe it was a little bit more difficult, and it turns out that it was actually a different species. So Carlos Magdanello, who is our water lily expert here at Kew, he visited Bolivia and he saw a stand of what is now Victoria boliviana as described. And he noticed that they were just so different to the other two species that we know and love. So Victoria cruziana and Victoria amazonica. And working with our partners in Bolivia, managed to acquire seed and then grow these plants for multiple years. And by comparing notes from scientists, analyzing DNA structures, and then also botanical artists. So Lucy Smith played an integral role in this because there were so many tiny little details that was only by her eye that people started noticing. For example, that the spine coverage on the flower buds and certain number of spines, these all play a part in the description of the species. And we still need a botanical artist to produce the artworks in order to describe a species, which seems in some ways so archaic to our way of thinking now, but it's so incredibly important. And I've actually been lucky enough to be growing this species for a little while now. I will say it is more tricky. It throws a tantrum whenever you try to change anything, but it's an amazing discovery. And it really highlights the need for more conservation work. You know, we can say that we know everything about this group of water lilies, but actually, there are probably more species left to describe. Victoria boliviana is already being categorized as between vulnerable and endangered in the IUCN red listing. It's only got 5 known populations. Victoria amazonica, on the other hand, it seems to be a kind of least concern. Everybody knows about it. Everybody's got it. So it's really up to us now to look for those other species and describe them before time runs out.
0: Yeah, that's a really great segue, because I think it's important to talk about how this kind of very fun international cooperative effort can raise awareness. So Vanessa, could you talk a little bit about how an effort like this can move from spectacle to stewardship and what it is we would like people who are viewing or coming to botanical gardens to visit to learn and maybe do?
1: Yeah, absolutely. Denver Botanic Gardens, our mission statement is to connect people with plants. And it seems really simple, but is very layered and nuanced. But generally, people, I find, learned about plants in 3rd or 4th grade and then never again. And we have this sort of sense that we call plant awareness disparity or plant blindness, where people see and interact with plants in various ways every single day of their lives, but they feel really disconnected from them. So I really like to try and make plants accessible to any and everyone, even if you know nothing about plants, because public gardens, these public institutions, we do so much work. We are growing food. We are protecting endangered species. We are looking for more global or ecosystem conservation work and doing a lot of science and like on top of and layered within our beautiful displays. So I think Instagram, TikTok are really great ways to show huge amount of people that public gardens are a space for them. They can learn something and plants are important no matter where they're coming at. So we can see, oh my God, I've never seen a plant hold 183 pounds. I never would have imagined that's possible. Every plant has some crazy, unique story that it can tell. And we interact with those plants all the time, even if we don't realize it. And we do want to encourage people to think a little bit more about the plants in their daily lives and then hopefully try and convert that into energy towards thinking about plants, protecting plants, and how our world and us depend on plants to live.
0: Yeah, absolutely. And I think that these kinds of tools with the public can really be an entry point for learning a lot more about the very layered work that happens at botanical gardens.
1: Yeah.
0: All three of our institutions are doing scientific work, of course. We're doing educational work within our communities and beyond. We are caring for our living collections, all of which include plants that are threatened.
1: There's a lot of stories to tell. And so one big flashy one is a great way to get people to watch more stories while they're sitting there on Instagram or TikTok, which is pretty easy to do. And then also to visit their gardens. We had people commenting on various water lily posts that they had never visited their local public garden, but now they were going to go see if they had a water lily and what kind of plants they had.
0: Yeah. Yeah, it's also good for your algorithm because plant Instagram is the best Instagram. I think we can all agree. So let's go back to the plants themselves for just a minute. And I said earlier that no water lilies are harmed. I do want to talk about what can cause pad failure, tears, edge overtopping, collapse, and what do you all take from that? What can we learn from a horticultural perspective? Do either of you want to jump in on that?
2: I don't know about you, Vanessa, but I suppose the main pest for us for Victoria is aphid. I think that has long been the case, and they're really difficult to deal with when it comes to being on water because, of course, you can't spray anything. A lot of biocontrols don't particularly like being on water, so it is really, really tricky. We tend to use newspapers and put newspapers on top and soak the newspapers and kind of use that as a suffocant almost, and then just gather up all the newspapers. It takes a long time. It takes about 2 hours to put all the newspapers down, and then they need at least an hour and a half to work. So yeah, it's a bit of an investment.
0: But these are well cared for plants.
2: Oh my goodness. But when it comes to leaves that are torn, that are not looking great, that's natural. That is something that we kind of explain to visitors. I think if anything, it helps to kind of break through this idea that it's a fake plant. Sometimes when people visit, they're like, oh, it's plastic, because it does look plastic. It looks too perfect. It looks like something out of Little Shop of Horrors. It looks huge. It looks ridiculous. And then you tell people that every single leaf is all from one plant. And they're like, no, don't believe it. I don't understand. So the fact that some leaves would actually be decaying, falling away, really, really helps us. And then we'll leave it for quite a long time, probably until there's like 20 to 30% green on there. And then we'll be able to chop it away. If we do have to remove any leaves because, for example, they've outcompeted the surrounding plants and we actually need to move them in order to preserve the other plants that we've got there because they're equally important, we might take it outside and lay it upside down so that our visitors can see the veining and the colours and also the hairs. If you've got a Victoria Crusiana, you'll know that it's really hairy underneath. So yeah, to be honest, it's never something that I've thought of really. If they get damaged, that's fine. And it's part of the course, really, especially if you're training students to look after water lilies. Of course, there's going to be some damage. Of course, sometimes a leaf will be cut by accident. You've just kind of got to go with it. And the plant will be able to deal with it no matter what.
0: Yeah, it makes them more approachable, I think, in a way.
2: Oh, yeah.
0: Yeah. Vanessa, could you talk a little bit about how the water lilies manipulate heat and scent to choreograph pollinators? Is that something you can talk about?
1: I can probably pull a few things out. It's got this super unique leaf structure and life story. And then it has a very particular pollination story as well, just kind of just diving into these like complex plant lives some more. So the flower blooms very briefly, which is not entirely unique, but does make it a little harder. It will open at night. And on night one, it's only producing pollen, and it's going to also produce some heat to spread a scent. It's attracting a lot of beetles. The beetles are going to come in there and get trapped in the daytime. That flower is going to close back up and those beetles are stuck in there for the day where they're going to bop around and eat what they can and get a lot of pollen stuck to them. When they open up again the next night, those beetles can fly off and hopefully put pollen onto another flower and hopefully create a successful pollination to make some more plant babies and get a nice healthy batch of seeds. Bree, please correct me if I'm wrong on any of these.
2: So in this case, the flower itself is probably only completely open for about 20 minutes. So it really puts a lot of effort into making sure that the beetles can find it with the heat and the scent and the color. It's shining out in the darkness. It's not like there's a tiny little dot or something on the flower that is the receptive surface that will take in the pollen. It's actually the whole bottom surface of the flower. It's just a huge disc, the disco hall of the very non-PG beetle party. And then the second night, so that's when the pollen starts to be shed, the flower will turn a really dark pink because that will then make sure that beetles don't waste their time going for it. The beetles won't be able to see it in the nighttime. And we see this color change quite a lot in flowers to tell their pollinators that they've been pollinated or that the pollen stores have gone or the nectar stores have gone. So there's no point worrying about that one. Spend your time on another flower, please. So I think that is why it happens in this way. The idea of trapping the beetles inside is a very definite way of making sure that your pollinators do their job. And we see this again in plants like Aristolochia. And I was surprised to note that Aristolochia also give a little bit of food. But I do think that our Victorian plants, they are very good to their pollinators. They provide food. The whole upper surface of this kind of atrium, this disco hall that the bud becomes for the beetles, the whole ceiling is covered in food, fake pollen for the beetles to eat during their 24 hours. So the plants aren't harmed during the water lily way off. The beetles aren't harmed during their captivity.
0: So the beetles go in for a 24-hour a nighttime party in a disco hall of the water lily. And then they emerge and do the work that they've been primed for. It's fascinating. Plants are amazing, everyone. Plants are incredible. that's great. Thank you so much for sharing about that. What other cool plants would you prioritize bringing to the public's attention in addition to water lilies?
2: Off the top of my head, I would say ant plants would be really cool, like Myrmecodia. So Myrmecodia tuberosa is an epiphyte, so a plant that lives on another plant. It has loads and loads of different chambers and is actually co-evolved with ants. So the plant itself provides a home for the ants. The ants live inside there and in return protect the plant. Ants are incredibly clean in what they're doing and incredibly organized. And one of the things that they do in the areas where they live is that they have a set area for their dead, where they will place their dead so that it's nice and clean and out of the way of where the rest of the ants are living. In this case, the chamber where the ants keep their dead is actually lined with root endings from the plant. So the plant is directly benefiting from the decaying ants.
0: It's amazing.
2: Now, on top of this, it's now been found that the ants only place high protein parts. They only leave the really good stuff. So no legs. It's brains, it's the thorax, it's all of the really juicy stuff. And then that provides tons of energy to the plant, which will then continue to provide this home. And then the ants will also make sure that they have extensions to this home. So whenever the plant produces seed, the ants plant the seed on the same tree in the same area to extend their
0: home. It was all very sweet until we got the part about only depositing high protein parts of the dead. You know, that's where I kind of lost.
2: It's
0: fascinating.
2: Right?
0: It's fascinating. And we had ant plants on display as part of our Wonderland exhibition here. And it was fun to talk to visitors about these very unique plants. I think also very charismatic, if a little bit more morbid than the water lilies. Vanessa, you've had a little time to think. What cool plants do you think should be featured?
1: So as you were talking about ant plant, I was thinking about one of my favorite topics I learned about was these mite homes in leaves, which are very similar to this kind of building an ant house. A lot of plants just have little holes or little hair patches on their leaves, which is big enough to home a mite. And I got to hang out with the paleobotanist at Denver Museum of Nature and Science, who discovered, I think it was 65 million year old mite homes on leaves. The way that plants are interacting with ants and mites and literally attracting them and drawing them into the plant, feeding them often, or at least providing home and or food so that these insects then will hang out and protect them and eat the other bugs that they do not like. There's so many plants right. You can talk about with that. And that's so, so minute. And especially the mite homes, they're like tiny dots on a plant, which you can see with your bare eye if you have pretty good vision, but like they are so small and present all around us, where you just don't know that unless you kind of know to look, unless you've been like trained to look really, really closely.
0: Yeah. And it's about learning about the specifics, which are fascinating and engaging, but also being reminded that each species is a world in of itself. It's part of a broader ecosystem. And sometimes the ecosystem functions, the ways that plants are interacting are not obvious to people. And it's a reminder that we need to be mindful of that when we think about the role of protecting these species as we go forward. It was so fun to talk to both of you. Thank you for taking the time. I know that we are definitely looking forward to the 2026 Water Lily Way Off competition. Bree will be looking forward to the reopening of the beautiful Water Lily House at Kew in 2027. And Vanessa, congratulations again for getting all of this going and bringing global attention to the work of botanical gardens.
1: Thank you so much. It was really great talking with you.
2: Thank you.
0: Thank you to our friends at Denver Botanic Gardens and Royal Botanic Gardens Kew for joining us on Plant People. And keep an eye on social this coming summer as we once again go head-to-head in the Water Lily Way Off. May the best garden win. 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Plant People is a co-production of NYBG and PRX Productions. From PRX, Plant People is produced by Ali Budner, Courtney Florentine, Genevieve Sponsler, Adriana Rosas Rivera, and Pedro Rafael Rosado. The executive producer of PRX Productions is Jocelyn Gonzalez. From NYBG, Plant People is produced by Charlie Nork, Cosette Patterson, Matt Newman, Kate Tyler, and Michael Crowley. Views expressed by guests are their own and not necessarily representative of NYBG. 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

0: it was a seismic earthquake.
1: It seemed like people were grabbing at straws to define what this was.
2: There was a certain level of panic.
1: And that was part of the fear. We didn't know what it was or how it was transmitted.
0: The rumble started slowly.
3: It was 1982 when things began to change in Provincetown. The small beach community at the tip of Cape Cod was home to many LGBTQ people. It was also a popular vacation spot, a kind of artsy gay mecca. Couples held hands and ate ice cream, buskers and drag queens lined Commercial Street, and rainbow flags tussled in the wind. But beneath this lightness, something had shifted. The first case of AIDS had just been identified, and young gay men were getting sick.
2: I remember when it became apparent that this was a real killer. I had this moment, this revelation that most of my friends are gonna die. And it was like sad and profound all at the same time, where you just thought, this is gonna change everything. And it did. It totally did.
3: By 1990, there were almost 200 reported cases of HIV and AIDS in Provincetown, and there were still no effective medications. The numbers grew and grew.
1: Where family members and people that we know hardly knew anybody at all that were dying, we knew 2 and 3 people a week that were dying for years.
4: We'd go to an event, and there'd be 4 of us in a car, and we'd have a conversation, who's going to be next? You know, and you would think, well, I'm feeling this, so I'll probably be next, is what you'd think. Or you'd look over at the next guy, and he's skinnier than I am, so maybe he's going to be next.
3: AIDS was a visible disease. Emaciated men sat on town benches. Many suffered from Kaposi sarcoma, which were cancerous skin lesions that would grow together into large purple blotches. One person described his friend's skin as almost wood-like. He said you could knock and hear a dense sound. All this and more was happening in Provincetown, a major tourist destination. Sick men stood in stark contrast to carefree vacationers shopping for taffy and t-shirts.
5: We used to have one electrical hospital bed. And I remember pushing this bed down Commercial Street with all these people coming at me, you know what I mean? Well, first of all, they're looking at me like, why is this going on? But they're all in shorts, you know, they're on vacation, you know, and I thought, this is the weirdest thing that's happening, you know? So you have this town of like merriment and whale watching, but you also have this huge heavy duty thing going on in it at the same time.
3: There was already plenty of homophobia in the 80s and 90s, and the AIDS epidemic, new, mysterious, and feared, ramped up even more aggressive discrimination and anti-gay violence.
1: At the time in New York City, it was just hysteria.
6: The morality in our society said to me that I deserve to die.
1: You do what you do and you deserve to get what you get.
6: Just throw these drugs down those mouth and kill them, and then they'll be quiet. That's exactly the attitude in the late 80s. It certainly was.
1: Here, because this is a gay town, this is much more forgiving and much more accepting, and that stigma, it wasn't overt here.
3: Because Provincetown was a refuge, many people with HIV and AIDS moved there to live out their last days.
6: So officially in March of 1988, I tested positive for HIV. And I knew that what I wanted to do was to die in a community that would care for me and not treat me like a leper, not throw me in the gutter. And this town afforded death with dignity because you knew that the people who were around you would care for you. That's what I saw.
3: Provincetown is small, only 3,500 year-round residents. And back then, the community was really tight-knit. People here say it would have been almost impossible not to know someone affected by the disease. At one point, this town had the second highest number of people with AIDS per capita in the country.
1: If you think you're not affected by this, you are so wrong. Because it's the guy down the street, it's the guy who works in your supermarket, it's somebody that you know that you're not aware of. And that made it different.
3: It was hard to look away. And that wasn't Provincetown style. Community members, nurses, business owners, clergy, and activists all came together to confront the crisis at hand. They mobilized, and the town became a role model for caring for people with HIV and AIDS, At the center of this response was the Provincetown AIDS support group.
5: The support group was very lucky. We had a very good leader who was Alice Foley. She was the town nurse.
1: She was a wild, brazen, pugnacious advocate.
5: She was like a big mother to all of us.
1: She wore red Converse.
5: And she used to say to us all the time, we are creating the wheel.
1: Because her way was to push it in people's face, make them talk about it. How do you prevent from getting it? The medications that are used, compassion, unconditional loving. What happens when you drop somebody? Alice's great words were, pick them up and get them back in bed and carry on.
3: The community came together to bring dignity to the dying. Volunteers bathed friends, cleaned houses, and drove a weekly van to Boston for doctor's appointments.
2: The amount of effort that everybody put in, and love and compassion, was truly astounding.
5: The women at this town were terrific. The lesbians that helped out, they really, really rallied and came to the forefront when a lot of the men were really just struggling to stay alive or struggling to figure out what to do next.
3: All this effort was to help people live out their final days with care and comfort. And they threw huge fundraisers to pay for medical bills and housing.
6: You would think that a place that experienced death like that would be, you know, very sober and very, you know, reticent about celebration. Oh, that's crap. Who do you think raised the goddamn money? It was drag queens. All the events in Provincetown, it was always hosted by a drag queen. It was always drag queens performing. They were the energy. They were the life force. They were that way of throwing the pain of the world right back in the world's face and making us eat it up and laugh.
3: Hundreds of people died, 10% of Provincetown's year-round population. But then, in 1996, a new class of drugs called protease inhibitors became available. They weren't magic pills, but the new drugs prolonged life for many.
2: It was like a sudden screech and halt in the whole process. And it was almost like, you know, people standing on the precipice of a cliff, and then some still tottered over and the others didn't.
4: There were a lot of people who, if they didn't, lived 1 month longer, they would have been living today.
5: But there was a price to be paid, and there still is a price to be paid with every medication a person with AIDS takes.
3: In the decade after protease inhibitors came out, that contrast between breezy tourists and thin AIDS patients out on a town bench started to diminish. Things were calming down. But for those who made it through, it was complicated.
1: And the survivor's guilt, I think it was probably, for me, one of the toughest parts that I dealt with inwardly that I didn't talk about a lot. Because how can you talk about the fact that you survived? How can you not be happy for that? Well, when you think you're going to be the only one left, it's hard. Yeah.
2: You know, you had to push a lot of the feelings aside just so you could function. And I think that for many years after that, I was traumatized. A lot of dreams, nightmares. But I think as time has gone on, it's diminished a lot. I mean, it doesn't haunt me anymore, but it used to.
3: Many survivors say they feel profound gratitude for the gift of time they were given.
6: I think one of the things that people with illnesses often do is retreat into the illness, and it becomes the entirety of their existence. And yes, there is that kind of weight associated with many illnesses. But I also believe, though, that if you succumb to that, then you truly die before you die. And I was never going to do that. Never. And that's what Provincetown has sincerely afforded me, is that sense of you're more than the disease. You're still a human being, and clearly that's what's occurred.
7: You know, we're people living with AIDS. We're not dying from AIDS. We're living with it.
3: Provincetown will soon start building its AIDS memorial on the town hall green. It will honor those who've passed and those who supported them through the crisis. Among them are the people whose voices you just heard.
7: Stephen Kovasev,
2: Janice Walk,
6: Tim McCarthy,
4: Jimmy Rand,
5: Bill Ferdin,
1: and George LeBone.
5: The town was brave. You know, it took on all kinds of unknowns. And I'm so proud to live here.
3: In Provincetown, Massachusetts, I'm Sophie Casas.

0: On the swift-flowing Klamath River, at the base of steep, forested mountains, sits Happy Camp, California, a town of just over 1,000 people. Yes, it's called Happy Camp. It's a quirky place, part of the Jefferson County that once tried to secede from California. Nearly a quarter of residents are members of the Karuk tribe, and the town prides itself on having more Bigfoot sightings than anywhere else. It's also a place where you can find something else.
1: And big nuggets.
2: We got nuggets.
3: Don't swim enthusiasm.
1: We got another man?
2: Yabba dabba doo.
4: When you find a piece of gold, you're the first person in history to see that. God put it there how many thousands of years ago? You're the first person to see it.
0: Myrna Karn spends her weekdays working at the local gold mining equipment store. Is run by a club called the New 49ers, a reference to the old 49ers who first found California gold. Over the years, the club has acquired hundreds of federal mining claims along 60 miles of the Klamath River. There are 1,200 members, but anyone can pay a fee to try to find their very own sparkles of gold in the water.
4: It's just the thrill. It's just like back in the old days, you know, West days, you know.
0: People interested in gold have been here since Happy Camp was the Old West. They started coming in 1851, when gold was first discovered in the area. When the gold rush ended, Happy Camp became a logging town. The last mill closed in 1994, and since then, the town's businesses have survived the summer months thanks to tourists, who, like their predecessors, come for the gold. Myrna Karn says it's not really a way to make a living.
4: Yeah, it's more a hobby. To make a living, you'd probably have to work 10 to 12 hours, and I mean hard hours, not going out in the water for an hour and taking a four-hour break.
0: Still, in a depressed economy, even a little money helps.
4: I have seen a man just working up on shore, panning, and he'd come in with about $40 worth of gold for the day. So he's able to go buy some groceries.
0: Starting in the early 2000s, gold prices soared, and more people made their way to Happy Camp. The founder of the New 49ers called it a new gold rush. People joined the club, set up RVs, campers, and porta-potties along the river, and spent weeks searching for gold. Most of the miners used a machine known as a suction dredge. It's about the size of a small raft, with a motor that sits on two pontoons. Miners swim alongside wearing scuba gear, diving to the bottom to dig holes for a large hose. The hose acts as a vacuum and sucks up sediment into a box on top of the dredge. Then the miners sift through it, looking for gold. Here's what it sounds like.
5: But there was basically a wholesale invasion of the Salmon River, and all of a sudden, instantly, it was overrun by suction dredge mines.
0: Leif Hillman is a Karuk and one of the leading opponents of suction dredging.
5: It looked very ugly, and quickly there were conflicts with our tribal membership, for sure.
0: Swimming holes that people were used to splashing in were suddenly filled with dredges. Formerly pristine shores were covered with trash. Hillman says the tension led to physical fights. But a bigger issue was fish. Even though the river doesn't have enough fish to feed the tribe, fish still play an important spiritual role in Karuk culture.
5: We are a fishing people. Everything, you know, we live along the river. And the river has sustained us for, you know, forever.
0: In 2005, the tribe sued California Fish and Game for allowing suction dredge mining in areas where there were endangered fish populations. A court ordered the agency to do a comprehensive review and update regulations. And in 2009, the state temporarily banned suction dredges. Last summer, the ban was extended until 2016, pending more environmental review.
5: When you talk about, well, maybe it's just a small impact, but when you have an invasion of a place like the Salmon River that houses remnant populations that don't exist anywhere else on the Pacific Coast, that's a pretty important place. And the last thing we ought to be doing is allowing mechanized, motorized, you know, intensive mining activities in that habitat.
0: Back when the first gold miners came to Happy Camp in 1851, they blew out mountainsides for hydraulic mining and used literally tons of mercury to process the gold. Hillman lives and works at the tribal office 45 miles down the river from Happy Camp in a small town called Orleans. We stop along the winding road that looks down a steep drop to the roaring river. A black bear pounces around the shrubs on the other side.
6: Yeah, it's a beautiful country, and people stop and they look at places like this. And what those people don't see is the historic legacy of gold mining here on the Klamath.
0: There are a lot of environmental arguments against suction dredge mining. Gas pours out of the motors and into the water, and the vacuum hoses likely suck up crucial nutrients and insects, in addition to dirt and gold. But since it's been banned for the last three summers, it's hard to see any remnants or damage. It's actually easier to see the impacts from the original gold rush, areas where hydraulic mining took out mountainsides, and tailings piles were thrown on riversides.
2: We destroy nothing.
0: Jim Foley is a member of the New 49ers. He says suction dredge miners don't do the river any harm.
2: We move gravel around. That's all. We take it from here, and we put it right over here. And I'm talking about a distance of maybe 4 feet.
0: The arguments are endless. But this battle seems to be about more than the environmental impacts.
2: The agenda of those that are against mining is not about mining. It's not even about fish. The real agenda behind the scenes is about control of natural resources.
0: These tensions run deep. Foley goes on to say it's unfair the tribe gets fishing privileges. He accuses them of wanting white people off the river. Hillman won't say that, but he makes it clear that he's bitter towards miners.
3: You know, the new 49ers are a lot like the old 49ers. The first gold rush that occurred here, you know, we lost 3/4 of our population, was murdered. They were displaced from their homes, from their lands.
0: Hillman is quick to point out that those conflicts weren't that long ago. Those people were his direct relatives.
3: I can take you to places and point out places where there were armed conflicts, where people are buried. You know, I know their names. You know, I know what happened in that place. So it feels very close to us. And the trauma on the culture and the people, our way of life, our religion, everything else, we still struggle with those effects today. They haven't went away in 150 years.
0: So for now, the suction dredgers are gone. Anyone who wants to look for gold has to do it the old-fashioned way. People living in Happy Camp notice the difference, but they aren't all happy about it. The miners may have brought RVs, temporary camps, and trash, but they also bought gas and groceries and a solid bacon and egg meal before hitting the river. Debbie Virtue is a waitress at Frontier Cafe, and she wishes she was serving up more of those breakfasts.
7: Oh, I've been here 24 years, and the last three summers have been the slowest, this one being the slowest of those three.
0: When I talked with her around 9 a.m., my friend and I were the only two people in the restaurant. When we came back for dinner at 6:45, it was already closed. In this battle, there's no tie. There's the view of Jim Foley.
2: The only way that I see it getting resolved is through a lawsuit. And unfortunately, this is the way that all of these things get resolved in the end. Nobody can seem to come to a middle ground on anything outside of a lawsuit.
0: And the view of Leif Hillman.
3: I think you have to fight fire with fire. I don't think that that, you know, trying to talk nice or to negotiate something, I don't think that that gets you anywhere, not when you're dealing with people who don't acknowledge your right to exist.
0: Even after 160 years, the power struggle along the river goes on. For Cross Currents, I'm Hadley Robinson.

0: to come out.
1: Due process. What is it? Who gets it? I'm Robert Reich, and this is a short take from Inequality Media and KALW. There's been some misinformation about this fundamental right that's guaranteed by the U.S. Constitution.
2: Your Secretary of State says everyone who's here, citizens and non-citizens, deserve due process. Do you agree, Mr. President?
3: I don't know. I'm not a lawyer.
1: Well, I am a lawyer, and I've argued before the Supreme Court. The Fifth Amendment to the Constitution explicitly says no person shall be deprived of life, liberty, or property without due process of law. If you're an immigrant who has been detained by ICE, you are entitled to a notice of the charges against you. The government must also provide you with a charging document, often called a notice to appear, outlining the reasons for potential deportation. You have the right to present evidence before an immigration judge to show why you should not be deported. You might be seeking asylum, for example, or have a student visa or green card, and you have the right to appeal the decision to a higher court. You cannot simply be ripped off the streets and deported without a chance to defend yourself. That would be a clear violation of due process. Our country was founded on the idea that government cannot arbitrarily take away your rights and that everyone has a right to defend themselves. And that really means everyone. The word person in the Fifth Amendment makes no distinction between citizens and non-citizens. And the Supreme Court has reaffirmed this multiple times. Conservative and liberal justices have agreed. Due process is a fundamental constitutional protection to ensure that all of us can maintain our life, liberty, and our property, regardless of who we are or where we come from.
4: I moved here from Lander, Wyoming. I had never been to North Dakota. I knew there was a lot of money to be made up here, you know, and I was in a bind down there in Lander and just needed to get myself out of a bind. So I come up here and stuck my neck out, and I had two trucks, two old water trucks, and it was just me. And it actually got it going pretty good, you know. I mean, we're just small, but we've been going good. We provide a very good service.
5: Are you worried?
4: I am a little bit, yeah. Yeah, you know, because we got a lot on the line. You know, I had one company man tell me that they needed to cut by about 10 to 15%. And so that's what we did for them. And then we had them after that, you know, we had them for a couple more months, and then they stacked the rig out. So we don't have them anymore. So we've had to bring our prices down. We've done that, and of course, we always do whatever it takes to stay alive and keep proceeding forward. This summer's going to be is going to tell us. If we end up losing a couple more rigs, then I'm going to have to lay some people off. Yeah.
5: So what do you think's going to happen?
4: Well, there's a lot of people out there speculating, but Well, we just hope for the best and that these prices will finally come back, and, you know, they'll go back to drilling again. You know, we're just going to try to ride the tide out to continue doing business here in the Bakken area.
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8: There's a horse on a rope, pulling against the tall dry grass in the wind. Just across the lot, boat masts bob and palms bend, frawning over the warm waters of the South Pacific. Nandi, Fiji, and the sidewalk is empty by the road. The taxis and buses carry big logos on their metal hulls. When the sidewalk fades into dirt, then ditch, I step down and across, and a cricket leaps from a pile of coins. Ching, click, click, click. The ditch passes beneath billboards. For rent, for sale, for rent, Ocean Breeze Apartments, Palm View Terrace, Coca-Cola Yoga Investment. And when the ocean comes back into view, there's a tent revival in the goat pasture. I am full after eating a big plate of biryani in town. And the air is hot and heavy and dense from a burn pile under the airport. It's midday and I stand near a billboard for an island timeshare. Beneath it, there's a cow tied to its big metal post, eating all the grass beneath it in a 10-meter radius. And the cars zoom by toward the beach. 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More at thewind.org.

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0: String theory remains a leading candidate for the long-sought theory of everything, one that unites classical and quantum physics in a tidy, elegant mathematical package. But nearly six decades after it was first proposed, it's still about as controversial as theoretical physics gets, with vocal proponents and critics and a whole bunch of physicists just trying to navigate the swampland in between. As a theory, though, it hasn't been stagnant, and in fact, a few recent papers continue this tradition it has of having surprising, almost miraculous mathematical powers to make things make sense. But does it make any sense, that is? Welcome to the Quanta Podcast, where we explore the frontiers of fundamental science and math. I'm Samir Patel, editor-in-chief of Quanta Magazine. Our regular columnist Natalie Walchover has been covering physics, including string theory, for us for more than a decade. So it's natural that she'd be our guide for navigating this quagmire. She's here with us today to talk about her latest essay, "Are Strings Still Our Best Hope for a Theory of Everything?" Welcome back to the show, Natalie.
1: Nice to be here, Samir.
0: Okay, so Natalie, what's the big idea?
1: The big idea is really this disconnect that I think exists between the way string theory is talked about for the general public and the voices that are loudest. The message people get is that this is kind of a dead theory, and maybe even that people who are still studying it have this false hope, but that actually it's this dead end. So a disconnect between that and what I hear from theorists I talk to, which is that basically people think, yeah, it could be right. And not only that, but there is a huge community that's still pursuing it and thinks it really is still the most promising kind of theory of everything that we have as a candidate. So I wanted to try to understand why that is the view you come to when you know more about this. And then, you know, in the course of reporting on this, I also am aware of this new approach to the subject that's developed over the past few years that's actually adding more life and more excitement to this possibility, string theory.
0: So in order for us to get into this, like why there's a disconnect between the critics and general public perception of it and the way that it's seen within the physics world, I think it'll help to have a little string theory 101. And I wonder if it's not useful to start at the beginning with where this theory came from, because I think a lot of people don't even understand that part. So can you start us at where string theory was first initiated? Then we can talk a little bit about how it's evolved over the last few decades.
1: So it didn't originate as an idea for a theory of everything, which is to say a theory of where all four of the fundamental forces come from. It actually initially started as an explanation of what these particles called hadrons are that were popping up in experiments in the 50s and 60s. So people would bash together particles and then they would form momentarily this huge variety of different kind of composite particles called hadrons. And physicists were trying to figure out what was going on. It was a force called the strong force, kind of glues these particles together into composite hadrons. And so what were the rules there and what was really going on? Gabriele Veneziano was a theorist from Italy who was working in Israel, and he had this idea of it, basically this equation that seemed to match a lot of the data that was coming out about hadron. So Veneziano came up with this equation, and he actually had like an epiphany and thought of this equation. So it did describe this hadron data. So then for a couple of years, everyone was really excited about this equation. It's called the Veneziano amplitude. And very quickly, some other researchers realized that what it was describing is two

0: Classic Harbor Line, offering a range of cruises for families, corporate gatherings, and sightseeing day sails throughout the summer in Boston, is proud to sponsor GBH 89.7 Online. More at classicharborline.com.
1: So close the ends of the string and they have a loop that's vibrating. And those are, the string can just do that, attached to itself or be freely moving as an open string.
2: And this is in contrast to the way that we usually think of particles as like a point, like an infinitesimally small point is the way we tend to treat particles mathematically. And so Veneziano had this epiphany that if you didn't treat it as a point, but as a vibrating one-dimensional string, something interesting happens with the math.
1: Yeah. And okay. I'll clarify that he actually did not himself think of these as strings. He came up with the equation. Other people realized, oh, the things being described by that equation are little strings. And there's always a question of, well, what's really going on with the point? What is a point really? How can a point have properties? So, you know, that mystery goes back decades before Veneziano came along, and it's still an ongoing question. So strings actually get around a lot of problems that come up through the infinitesimal nature of points.
2: And this is, for context, this is in the mathematical descriptions we're using to describe ultimately the way stuff behaves.
1: Exactly.
2: Okay. Yeah. Okay.
1: But Veneziano's amplitude, it really didn't describe hadrons. What happened was, within a few years, maybe 5 years, an alternative theory of hadrons was discovered, invented, and that treated hadrons as composites of quarks and gluons, which are more fundamental particles that are fluctuations in this quantum field. And so that picture was correct and that became established. But string theory, this idea that there might be these little wiggling lines of energy, that stuck around. And it became a theory about those fundamental quarks and gluons themselves, as well as all the other fundamental particles. Basically, people realized, actually, okay, so hadrons are actually composites of smaller things. And that's actually why they behave like strings, because you can imagine two things stuck together and wiggling around each other as the two ends of strings. But those smaller things themselves could be strings. And in fact, when you have an open string wiggling around, that can give rise to all three of the forces that we now know to be quantum forces. We have equations for. And then when the string connects its ends and wiggles around, that closed string can underlie the properties of gravity. So in the early 70s, some people who would continue to study string theory, even though it was fell out of fashion, realized actually this is potentially a theory of everything.
2: Prior to this, and in other contexts, we don't have a mathematical framework where you can, in this relatively elegant way, connect the other three forces with gravity. Like, gravity is always kind of the problem here in developing a theory of everything. But people look at it and say, okay, this actually, if we think about this as a vibrating string instead of a point, and we are able to do things like connect the ends of it, mathematically, it does describe everything that we want it to describe. So what's the problem?
1: Well, there's a couple of problems. One is the strings themselves would be so small that we just have no hope of ever seeing them. We're talking, basically, if an atom was made of atoms that were equivalently small as atoms are to us, and those atoms had atoms, that would be the size of strings.
2: Okay.
1: We're never going to see them.
2: That's a big problem.
1: It's a big problem.
2: That stops us from making predictions and then testing them on the basis of this theory.
1: Yeah.
2: Right.
1: Yeah.
2: Okay.
1: Another problem is, very early on, again, it was realized that in order for the math of string theory to really make sense, there have to be, initially it was 26 dimensions of space-time, and then later it changed to 10 because of an extra symmetry, it wasn't recognized originally. So there have to be 10 space-time dimensions, which means that we have to swallow the idea that there are six hidden dimensions of space. That was a bitter pill. You know, it's still probably one of the main criticisms of string theory is that's just, a lot of people would say, well, it's a 10-dimensional theory, therefore it's not the theory of our world. String theory,
2: because our world is four dimensions.
1: Four dimensions.
2: That we can

0: perceive. We don't know that there aren't six other dimensions.
1: Yeah.
0: But it is a complicated thing to say that in order for this to work, there has to be six other dimensions that are too small or in some direction that we can't ever possibly see them.
1: Yeah, yeah. So it's a really big stumbling block for people. And then another problem was realized based on how those dimensions are organized, what configuration they're in. The idea is they're all bundled up together on small scales. So if you could zoom in really small, you would suddenly see that in every position in our big four dimensions, you can actually move a short way in some additional dimensions, six additional ones. But the way those six dimensions are all curled up affects the pattern of how the strings vibrate in the dimension. So it's almost like a flute changing size will change the sound of the sound waves inside the flute. So the states you get in the universe, the fields, the set of particles depends on the configuration of those small dimensions. And no one has found the configuration of those small dimensions that could underlie the exact set of quantum fields and particles in our world. And the hope of finding the exact configuration is kind of hopeless because there's so many possibilities. Right. So it's like looking through the biggest haystack you can ever imagine.
0: So we see here some of the criticisms and why they would resonate with people, right? Which is that mathematically, this theory does a lot, but it asks a lot of us, which is to say, it's very complicated. It needs six other dimensions. It is hard to visualize. And then on top of that, it's impossible to test. And the actual specifics of how it would literally describe our universe are lost in an infinite, seemingly infinite number of haystacks.
1: Right, yeah. Right.
0: I guess so then the next question is what's gone right with string theory that has it persisting as a potential component of a theory of everything?
1: The thing that goes right always with string theory is the math. It's just very elegant and self-consistent. So the more it's studied, the more things work out. And there were two kind of big revolutions in string theory when everyone was super excited about it. The first one was in the mid-80s. These two guys, they were studying string theory when no one cared. No one thought it was interesting because of these issues we talked about. And it was just kind of on the fringes. So they realized it has this beautiful, almost self-healing property to it where these anomalies that could be a problem in the theory kind of all cancel each other out, and then it's consistent. And that's exactly what happens also with the Standard Model of Particle Physics, our current kind of best quantum field theory of the world. So people pay attention to this. And when that happened, it was like, okay, this is a unified theory of the four forces. It's self-consistent. Amazing. That's probably the theory of everything.
0: When they're in these theories, when we're in these mathematical frameworks and you use a word like elegance, what we're talking about is it's almost like the smoke to the fire, right? If the math is working out this beautifully, if things are canceling each other out in ways that solve problems, if surprising connections come out of the math, it's an indication that something about the theory that you're working with holds water. Because otherwise, why would these things just start happening? Like, it's an indication that there's something right about it, right?
1: Yeah, that's right. And the other revolution was of this nature. That was in the mid-90s when Edward Witten, famous, important physicist, realized that, so at that point, there were five different versions of string theory, like these anomaly cancellations I was talking about. And these five versions, you know, that was kind of annoying. It's like, well, why are there five? It would be nicer if we just only had one that everything led to. And people were realizing there's dualities connecting all of these five. One is actually the other one in disguise, where you're changing, you're making one of the variables really big and it turns into one of the other string theories with that variable small, they're equivalent. So these equivalences between the five all suggested they're really one thing. And that's an 11-dimensional theory, and the variables you can change about the five different string theories are all like almost different positions in this 11th dimension that unites them all. So once that happened, once again, it was like, okay, there's one theory here and that's got to be it. And, you know, it's really the draw is these mathematical kind of qualities it has.
0: To keep up though with the theme of the PR problem is that these kinds of advances that to theoretical physicists and mathematical physicists make a lot of sense and indicate something deeper and more profound and potentially more universal are not easy to translate into something tangible that people can hold on to. And now, and I think this is part of the impetus for you writing this essay, is that we're sort of at another place recently where string theory is getting another moment or getting some more smoke, as I put it. So tell me a little bit about what's been happening the last few years here.
1: There's this ascendant technique in physics theory called the bootstrap that's being applied to the question of, is string theory true? That has really kind of revitalized that question. So this way of doing it is basically you assume things that you think might be true about the world or are true based on what you know. And then you use those assumptions, kind of put them in mathematical terms and pose equations that you want. And then you try to bootstrap what the only possible outcome could be. And what these amplitudeologists, people who focus on scattering amplitudes, have started applying the bootstrap to try to understand when particles collide and they get to be more and more energetic. And what these bootstrappers find is that based on various assumptions about scattering, about particles, about the world, you can arrive at that Veneziano amplitude as the only possibility for particle scattering at high energies. Another paper is more striking to a lot of people in a lot of experts. And that's a paper that assumes the maximal level of supersymmetry, which basically means there are these families of particles that have different amounts of spin. It's an intrinsic property, but they all share the same set of interactions. Like they all slot into the same equations. And so this supersymmetry really simplifies calculations. And so that's why it's so useful as an assumption. And by assuming this, you can again show that the Veneziano amplitude is the only high energy form of the scattering equation you can get.
0: But our universe is not maximally supersymmetric.
1: Yeah, our universe is not. The other way to read this is, if maximally supersymmetric quantum field theory is actually string theory in disguise, you know, if actually those particles of that theory, when you zoom in, they're really strings, then some physicists would assume that other quantum field theories, like the ones we know describe the particles of our world, also are string theory in disguise. That conclusion is a matter of opinion. So we're never going to resolve, again, this like controversy around string theory because of this, but it adds more fuel to the debate.
0: It's such an interesting negative space in science, in as much as you mentioned, it has this beautiful mathematical structure, yet it's untestable. We're not running against a brick wall. Like, we can make more and more progress in understanding that mathematical structure, and yet we still can't find out what the particular aspects of the six hidden dimensions are.
1: Yeah.
0: So it's not stuck, but it's also never going to be what we want it to be. I don't know if that's even a fair way to put it.
1: Yeah, yeah. And I think that's where so much of the sociology comes in.
0: Yeah, yeah. It's like, it's psychological, it's sociological.
1: Yeah, and it's partly because of this being just different than what happened in the past. Like now, physicists are asking these questions about realms of the universe that they can't possibly probe. And so the tools we have are just the kind of the logic and the math and seeing how they work. And some people just don't think that that's real physics and that it's a waste of time. It's something that kind of riles people up a lot.
0: Yeah.
1: So I think the critics have taken on this role of reminding everyone that this is not a proven idea, that other ideas should be welcome into the fold. And I think that, of course, is important to do, but it is, I think, they have set themselves up as the adversaries of string theory, when really they're not saying it's wrong. They're just saying it's stagnated or can never be proven right, or we should be going back to the drawing boards more than we are. Or
0: yeah, and everyone is entitled to their opinion on what like the arc of big B, big science should be, right? That's fine. Mm-hmm. But I mean, like I noticed in your essay that one of the authors of one of the bootstrap papers is like, okay, here's the situation. We don't have to be emotional about it. That's also, I think it's a direct quote. It's like, we don't have to be emotional about it. And it is a very interesting situation where like you can't avoid needing to state that. Like mm-hmm. we are just like, we're calculating, we're theorizing, we're trying to understand things from the mathematical framework perspective where this all started. And I think mm-hmm. that's kind of the bootstrapping ethos in mm-hmm. a way. But we do have to say to each other and to people, like people in the physics world have to say to each other, like, let's talk about the thing. We don't have to get really emotional about it. And I think there may have been reason over the years to be emotional about it, but we might be in like a different place now. And it's probably not fair to say that string theory is stagnating exactly, even if some of the criticisms about it being untestable and unprovable remain valid.
1: Yeah. And I mean, he says we don't have to get emotional, but that advice did not work.
0: It doesn't.
1: You know, in the aftermath,
0: I don't think that advice has ever worked in any context in human history. Let's not get emotional about this. Not. Like, that doesn't work.
1: But yeah, even in the impression I've gotten of the reception of this article, it's like so many people involved have something to be mad about. You know, people who don't like that these critics were even quoted, because why do these critics even have a right to have a say, versus people who think that they can't believe we even covered string theory. It's so dead that why are we even talking about it? You know, everyone is still feeling very, very emotional.
0: It's raw. It's interesting. Yeah. And we want to be fair and understanding and think about the actual science, but it is, especially in this case, just impossible to divorce from its own history, from our history, from what it can and can't do at the end of the day.
1: Yeah.
0: I loved reading this essay. I feel like I understand, if not actual string theory more, at least I understand the scientific/cultural context around it in a way that I think is really useful. And it gives this really great sense of perspective on scientific debate, on what we know and don't know, but also what we can and can't know. I think everyone should check it out. Thank you for coming on the show, Natalie.
1: Oh, thanks so much, Samir. Glad you liked the essay.
0: Before we let you go, we always like to ask our guests for a recommendation. So what's exciting your imagination this week?
1: I got this review copy of this amazing book that just came out. It's called Geology and Illustrated History by David Bainbridge. And it's just got the most incredible images of infographics that kind of give you a sense of Earth's history, illustrations from people kind of trying to understand how canyons or mountains form throughout history. So a visual guide to the understanding of our planet. And it's just an awesome book to look through that I feel like would be the perfect present for a lot of people.
0: Thank you. That sounds awesome. Also on Quanta this week, you can read about the parts of our immune systems that we have inherited from bacteria, and a piece about quantum jamming, or techniques to interfere with quantum systems or communication. We're going to leave you today with a different kind of strings. This is a clip of Alchemical String Theory, a collective of avant-garde musicians performing a live improvisational piece at the Red Light Cafe in Atlanta in 2024. It's more than just a name. Members of the collective say they're inspired by quantum mechanics and the vibrations of string theory.

0: If you've been enjoying the Quanta podcast, please take a moment to rate the show and leave a review. We'd love to hear from you. 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I'm Quanta's editor-in-chief, Samir Patel. 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
1: My name is Nuri Sotis. I've been living in here in this apartment for 38 years. We fly from DR to New York, and we're snowing. We're in January. Snowing a lot. Never stop. I'm never going to forget that day. I didn't get to go to school. We had to go to work with my mom, a factory job. And then we were working to support the house. The land in there is so good. It's so good in there. Wherever you want to plant, grow up. We have orange, we have cantaloupe, we have papaya, lemon, sweet lemon. Woo! There were so many. We have a lot of fruit in there. It was beautiful. Where my family was living in the yard, there was a farm. And the people, whoever were working in the farm, my grandma was the one cooking for all of them. But I was the one doing the cooking. I was cooking for so many people, lunch and dinner. I love to cook. Rice and beans, green plantain, pork. This is the culture from the DR. And here in New York, especially in Washington Heights, you can get whatever you want. We say in Spanish, me nacieron mi diente cocinando. I was born cooking.
2: Nuris Ortiz, age 58, of Washington Heights, New York City. Her story was produced by Ann Noyes Saini for the series Forgotten Foods of NYC.
3: Due process. What is it? Who gets it? I'm Robert Reich, and this is a short take from Inequality Media and KALW. There's been some misinformation about this fundamental right that's guaranteed by the U.S. Constitution.
4: Your Secretary of State says everyone who's here, citizens and non-citizens, deserve due process. Do you agree, Mr. President?
5: I don't know. I'm not a lawyer.
3: Well, I am a lawyer, and I've argued before the Supreme Court. The Fifth Amendment to the Constitution explicitly says no person shall be deprived of life, liberty, or property without due process of law. If you're an immigrant who has been detained by ICE, you are entitled to a notice of the charges against you. The government must also provide you with a charging document, often called a notice to appear, outlining the reasons for potential deportation. You have the right to present evidence before an immigration judge to show why you should not be deported. You might be seeking asylum, for example, or have a student visa or green card, and you have the right to appeal the decision to a higher court. You cannot simply be ripped off the streets and deported without a chance to defend yourself. That would be a clear violation of due process. Our country was founded on the idea that government cannot arbitrarily take away your rights and that everyone has a right to defend themselves. And that really means everyone. The word person in the Fifth Amendment makes no distinction between citizens and non-citizens. And the Supreme Court has reaffirmed this multiple times. Conservative and liberal justices have agreed. Due process is a fundamental constitutional protection to ensure that all of us can maintain our life, liberty, and our property, regardless of who we are or where we come from.

0: is Martha, and I live in Rhode Island. I love PRX. I've been listening for quite a long time. I listen at night if I turn over and wake up because my cat has jumped on the bed. I tune it in and I listen through WGBH 89.7 in Boston. But it's just so pleasant. So just keep it coming. Thanks so much. Bye-bye.
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2: Welcome to USC Annenberg's This California Life. I'm Megan Donis. This season, we document Altadena after the fires, following this remarkable community as it recovers and rebuilds. As part of our series, we collaborated with the Charlotta Bass Journalism and Justice Lab at USC. And in our next story, Bass fellow Daniela Lake explores what the Black community in Altadena can learn from another thriving Black community consumed by fire during the Tulsa Race Massacre of 1921.
3: And then we start coming further across Altadena Drive, and that's when we were literally like you just walked us right into a volcano, an active volcano. Everything was on fire. Everything. The bushes, the trees, the houses.
4: It was like a blowtorch just right over everything.
5: I've never seen anything like that. Never, no.
6: You're listening to Rooted in Recovery, a podcast series from the USC Charlotta Bass Lab, exploring how Altadena's Black community is recovering after the devastating Eden fire. I'm Daniela Lake, a master's student in journalism at USC and Bass Lab fellow. Each episode will highlight a different piece of the story, from Black food culture to mental health, memory, and rebuilding. But in this first episode, we begin with the fire itself.
3: And that's when the wind really started cranking. And I was like, you know what, we're in trouble. This is bad. And then you could hear the radio and you could hear them start calling out streets going, wait a minute, that's impossible for the fire to have gone down that far. Now it's into the community. Now it's no longer a hillside or a brush fire.
6: That's Keith Holloway, a Pasadena fire engineer. His station was one of the first at the scene of the fire.
3: The wind was blowing so hard a couple times, I had to literally back up because I couldn't walk forward. It was blowing all the stuff in my face. I couldn't see, so I had to back into the fire and back into the houses. Everything was on fire. I mean, literally, it was like looking or standing inside of a glowing toaster.
6: He's been a firefighter for over 40 years. He's seen a lot of disasters, but nothing like the Eden fire.
3: I was here for the Northridge earthquake, all the whole Y2K funny business. I mean, a lot of stuff. The LA riots after they had the verdict for Rodney King. I was here for all that stuff. So I've seen some things, but nothing ever to that magnitude. It's unrecognizable. Looked like somebody dropped an atomic bomb. It was an experience, definitely an apocalyptic experience.
6: Altadena residents, like the Wilson family, would also describe the Eden fire as apocalyptic.
4: And you can literally see everything was just burning. Everything just from the mountains down to almost Muir High School was just on fire. So once I went up, turned the corner, and the church was on fire.
6: The Eden fire burned over 9,000 structures. 6,000 of those were family homes. Like many residents who lost their home and place of work, Reverend Andre Wilson lost both his home and church to the Eden fire. He's served as the pastor of Altadena United Methodist Church for almost a decade.
4: In order to process it, you have to be alone. And when you're moving like this, you don't really have time to process it. I've been moving, trying to get my check-in on congregation members, trying to find new facilities, trying to get aid. So you really hadn't had time to process it. I went by yesterday to try to process. And even then, people were yelling at me, hey, get your head up, it's okay, I'm gonna be okay. So it's hard to process because people really want you to be better. And actually don't really understand that mourning is a good part of healing.
7: For many of us, we're not really sure like what day it is. You know, it is like you're grieving. Someone's died. And so life continues, but you're sort of in a daydream sort of state. You're exhausted. You have a lot of moving parts. You're not in your home element. You're in a new place, so you're in someone else's home or in a new place. And then your church home is gone.
6: That's Heather Wilson. The Wilson family is staying with relatives as they recover.
7: So everyone's routine who's been affected is upside down. And yet people kind of expect you to act like none of this has happened and you still have obligations to fulfill. So it's a balancing act.
4: I know everybody in that neighborhood. I grew up in Altadena. That's everybody I know. So that compounds it, because even people that aren't part of the church, I know have lost homes. So it's just surreal. Everybody you know has lost something.
6: When visiting Altadena now, some streets like Lincoln Avenue appear somewhat normal at first. One sign reads $40 for 2 weeks of yoga, and some restaurants like Perry's Joint are still open. But then you turn the corner on a street like Altadena Drive, and you're hit with the devastation. Avison Charter Schools is burned, and for some homes, all that's left are the front staircase and chimney. For one house, it's the washer and dryer. But what was Altadena like before this devastation? Because of the fire, some people were learning for the first time that Altadena was 18% Black and that it had a thriving Black community with Black-owned businesses and Black homeowners. Heather Wilson recalls her first impression of Altadena back when she was visiting her childhood friend.
7: When I was about 8 or 9, we went over to her house, and her father was a dentist. And, you know, I was walking around and she had a nice home, and there were like Black people around, and where I was raised, that just, they were not there. And so it was so refreshing as a little girl to see your just regular Black folk walking around, living their lives, being teachers and doctors and dentists or whatever. And that was really just a beautiful thing for me as a little Black girl in an area that I didn't see a lot of people that looked like me. So it was a very, very special and unique place. And over time, because of the beauty by the mountains, you had more and more people, Latinos and Asians and whites and Armenians, kind of slowly move in. And so it was it's a very multicultural, but has a really strong African-American history here. And that's really, really special, especially in Southern California. And it's also unique because, as he was saying, in Southern California, we tend to be very segregated when we go home. There's tons of everything in SoCal, but at home, most neighborhoods are all one thing or another. And so Altadena was really, really unique in that, not only for the history of having the middle class Blacks there, but also later on to being such a welcoming place for all persons to come. And it's a really beautiful thing. One of the reasons we really appreciate when my daughter goes to school, you have a bit of everything. And you don't see that a lot in LA.
6: Similarly, attorney Lee Merritt, a civil rights attorney, reflected on how seeing Altadena's Black community positively impacted his upbringing. He's known for his work on racial justice, including cases related to police brutality and hate crimes, such as when 25-year-old Ahmaud Arbery was shot and killed by 3 white men in Georgia back in 2020. Attorney Merritt represented Ahmaud Arbery's family. It was a case that, along with the murder of Breonna Taylor and George Floyd, sparked national outrage in 2020. Attorney Merritt said that being introduced to the Black community in Altadena changed his life trajectory.
8: In high school, I was adopted by my grandmother who lived in Pasadena. And it was really a turning point in my life because she was pulling me out of suspension, expulsion of my prior school, gang violence, and a number of other things. I was introduced to this cocoon of a community in Altadena, Pasadena. And this was a Black middle-class community with folks who, for example, were connected to Morehouse College, where I eventually went to school, where there were African-Americans who were invested in the arts, who owned property, and introduced me to a new, I guess, a Black experience that I didn't know existed. Mine was rooted in incarceration and gang violence, etc. And so this opportunity when I was 14 or 15 transitioning into high school was really something that put me on a path to be able to be not only have access to some of our higher learning institutions, but to be a better representative of our community as a whole.
6: But now many of those Black families are displaced. But this isn't the first time a thriving Black community was destroyed by fire. To understand Altadena's future, let's look at our past. The Tulsa Race Massacre. In the early 1900s, Tulsa, Oklahoma had its own thriving Black neighborhood, located in Tulsa's Greenwood District.
9: They called it Black Wall Street because it had almost 200 businesses.
6: Black Wall Street was a bustling hub for Black entrepreneurship. It was home to Black-owned shops, hotels, theaters, but all of that was torn apart overnight in 1921. When a white mob stormed into Black Wall Street, setting fire to everything in its path, burning homes and businesses. It's believed to be the worst incident of racial violence in American history.
9: We're talking about a community that was devastated in over less than 48 hours, over 1,550 homes and businesses destroyed. 1,550 homes and businesses destroyed. They talk about up to 300 people died, but what we do know is actually 3,000 people were disappeared, never to be heard from again.
6: Attorney DeMario Solomon Simmons represents the last living survivors of the Tulsa Race Massacre. He's also the founder of Justice for Greenwood, an organization formed almost 100 years after the massacre to get justice and reparations for the Greenwood community, which was never the same after the massacre.
9: Not one of those businesses that were impacted by the massacre are operating today. So there should be funding and consulting services for descendants to be able to build businesses back up.
6: Although the Black community in Tulsa was devastated by racial violence and Altadena was ravaged by a natural disaster, both were prosperous Black communities that were ultimately consumed by fire.
9: I think some of the parallels that we see in rebuilding is that they're going to have some of the same challenges dealing with insurance, or either not having enough insurance and not being able to get the proper information to the insurance companies. Another thing that we see that's still plaguing Greenwood today that I think is going to be a problem in Altadena and Black communities across this nation. Many of these people have been living in these homes for decades, but they don't actually own the homes, meaning that they have received these homes passed down from their families, but they didn't do the proper estate planning. They haven't done proper probate. And that's a big problem that we see in Tulsa, but throughout this nation. And we have to have a program of Justice for Greenwood to address that.
6: Even in the face of these challenges, there's still hope in rebuilding.
9: I want the people of Altadena to understand that they can rebuild, and they should rebuild, and they should rebuild even forward thinking and better than what they had before. And you have to come into that mind state once you start the rebuilding. Come together as a community and say, what do we want this community to look like again? And make sure that they are standing together to not allow the vultures and the predators that want to come in and swoop up the land and get the land for cheap because people are, you know, desperate. You know, you lose everything overnight. That is something that, if it hasn't happened to you, it's very difficult to even imagine. So people are desperate. People need to live their life today. But I hope the people of Altadena can take the example of Greenwood to stick together and fight to keep the land that's been in their family for so long.
6: Even in the devastation, the birds are still chirping in Altadena. And on some lawns, grass is starting to grow again.
7: Altadena, I believe, will never be the same as it was before the fires. And it doesn't mean it's going to be worse, but it's going to be different. I do hope that it will be still a home, a beautiful place where all people can come together, Blacks and whites, and feel at home and comfortable. That is my hope.
6: The congregation of Altadena United Methodist Church has found a temporary home at Scott United Methodist Church in Pasadena. After the fires, they came together to worship and support each other.
10: Look at your neighbor. 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
6: Members of Altadena United Methodist Church call their church family Home of the Abundant Life.
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6: 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I'm Daniela Lake. 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
2: This story was reported and produced by Daniela Lake with sound mixing by Rebecca Katz. 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
11: Love is the answer, test number 3. 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

0: This is Moments of the Movement, Civil Rights and Change in America, a series featuring interviews with key civil rights leaders and participants.
1: I'm Lonnie Bunch, the founding director of the Smithsonian's National Museum of African American History and Culture. Known best as the founder of the Freedom Library Day School in his native Philadelphia, activist and black nationalist John Churchville found himself at the crossroads of many intraracial struggles during the freedom movement. Though a student of Malcolm X and black nationalism, he joined the integrationist-minding Student Nonviolent Coordinating Committee to register and to work with voters in Georgia and Mississippi, often finding himself at odds with the SNCC leadership. But differing philosophies weren't only the bastion of high-minded civil rights leaders. Sometimes the fight was taken to the streets.
2: At the time, there was, if you can believe this, there was a gang war going on in America's Georgia. I mean, we're trying to register people to vote, and in the black community, you got these two teenage black gangs at war. And I just went in the middle of a gang fight and started screaming and hollering, "You dumb!" And they just stopped. I said, "This is what white folks want you to do. Why are you doing this? We're here to help you to register so you can get some power for real. Stop fighting each other." They stopped gang warring. We were able to recruit them to first register themselves and then to negotiate a peace treaty and help us go out and recruit people to register and vote. If I had tried that in North Philly, I'd have been dead today. But anyway, so that was kind of a fun thing. And it was the black talk. It was the black rap. It was the reason, the rationale for voting is not to integrate. The rationale for voting is to build a power base so you can elect people who look like you to office, who will do for you what people who don't look like you will do. And that, so that was, for me, that was the beginning of what I call black power. And that was not looked on lightly or nicely by the SNCC folks, but they tolerated me. And I give Charlie Sherrod a great deal of respect for putting up with me, given his own views. And I think that, and he was always, you know, you're rebelling. Churchville, you're always rebelling. But he allowed me to be who I was.
0: Oral histories were conducted by the Southern Oral History Program in the Center for the Study of the American South at the University of North Carolina at Chapel Hill on behalf of the Smithsonian National Museum of African American History and Culture and the Library of Congress, with support from the Corporation for Public Broadcasting. 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
1: As I record this, Voyager 2 is over 12 billion miles from Earth, and Voyager 1 over 15 billion. As these two spacecraft hurtle away from our solar system, each carries a sort of message in a bottle. Specifically, a golden record. The cover of these records, one on each probe, includes diagrams and illustrated instructions on how to play them. Pressed into the gold-plated copper disc, this mix compiled by Carl Sagan with help from recordist Alan Lomax includes a wide range of human music. There's European classical music, a Navajo night chant, bagpipes from Azerbaijan, the blues, a Peruvian wedding song, Mozart, Chuck Berry, Chinese folk music, Aboriginal didgeridoo, a truly wide-ranging mix. And it's fun to imagine an alien running across this shiny disc, figuring out the instructions, and hitting play. Postcards from the Wind are produced by me, Phil Corbett. More at thewind.org.
2: This is Bird Note. With so many migratory birds declining at such an alarming rate, it's more important than ever to map their travels, to learn when birds take flight, where they stop to rest, and what they require for food and shelter along the way. But until recently, it was impossible to know the precise journey of a migrating bird, like this wood thrush. But now we have powerful new tools. Doppler weather radar can show birds migrating in real time. And powerful platforms like eBird can aggregate and display millions of bird sightings by location and date. Some of the most exciting tools scientists use are tiny, lightweight geolocators that are attached right to migrating birds. There are several variations of these devices, like ones that record light levels at sunrise and sunset, or ones that send out a GPS signal to track a bird's exact location as it moves. The devices are so small they don't affect the bird's ability to fly. Geolocators have taught us that wood thrushes spend the winter in a very specific and narrow part of Honduras and Nicaragua. Whether spring or fall, or any time in between, learning more about birds and how they move can teach us how to help them continue these amazing long-distance journeys. For Bird Note, I'm Michael Stein.

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1: Of U.S. credibility, it is murky, but Trump is calling it an attack. And the thinking is that not responding could have been seen by Iran as weakness. I mean, even though troops were okay, they were in that helicopter. Mona Yacoubian, a former State Department official who now works at the Center for Strategic and International Studies, told me that Trump is basically in this no-win situation. And that's because he probably can't let this one go unanswered, but also because of the great lengths that he's already gone to de-escalate.
2: And this is a dynamic that probably has been playing out for a little while in terms of the president threatening action and then at the last minute finding an off-ramp.
1: But obviously responding also opened the door to further escalation, as we're now seeing.
3: Yeah, where on the map is Iran's response coming?
1: Well, our correspondents in the region report air raid sirens sounding across Kuwait, Bahrain, and Jordan as Iranian missiles targeted U.S. military bases overnight. The Iranian foreign minister also issued a strong statement saying no attack or threat will go unanswered. So there is some real risk here. I mean, we've already seen how volatile the situation in the Middle East is. I mean, you can easily see a situation where escalation kind of takes a life of its own, a response, a counter response, more retaliations, each time getting bigger and more dangerous.
3: Well, wasn't it just yesterday morning that the president was saying they're a couple of days away from a deal?
1: I mean, there was, and it's really questionable about how this is going to affect the negotiations. I mean, it certainly is not going to help if this can't be contained. But the incident also speaks to the challenges that Trump faces as he tries to almost will this war to an end with his own words. I was talking with Jenny Strommer Galley, who studies political messaging at Syracuse University. She tells me it's clear that Trump wants the war to be over, but there are also so many other things out of his control.
4: I think from a rhetorical perspective, Trump is still trying to manufacture reality that he wants to be true, but it comes up against the actual state of affairs that he doesn't have much control over at the end of the day.
3: Franco, you're reminding me, this is not critical of Trump, it's just descriptive. He continuously and for years has said things are coming in just a couple of weeks, couple of days. When he says peace is coming in just a couple of days, is he, however, selling a particular story to the public?
1: I mean, yes. I mean, she says it's also, Strommer Galley, that is, also says it's about assuring Americans that it's going to work out just like he promised and that he just needs a couple more days. I mean, the problem is gas prices do keep going up. Electricity is getting more expensive. And after weeks and weeks of hearing the same thing, it's really getting harder to continue to have faith in that message.
3: Franco, thanks so much.
1: Thank you.
3: That's NPR's Franco Ordonez.
5: For more on these latest hostilities between the U.S. and Iran, we are going to turn now to Michael Singh. He was Senior Director for Middle East Affairs at the National Security Council under President George W. Bush. He devised and coordinated U.S. national security policy toward the region with a focus on Iran's nuclear pursuits and regional activities. He's now Managing Director of the Washington Institute for Near East Policy. Mr. Singh, good morning. Thanks for joining us.
6: Morning, Michelle.
5: What do both sides stand to gain from these new attacks? I just want to mention the U.S. military says it targeted ground control stations and radar sites in a proportional response. Iran has now targeted U.S. bases in Jordan, Kuwait, and Bahrain. What's the goal of each side?
6: Well, I think that Franco had it right. I don't think either side wants to look weak. I think both sides want to project that when necessary, they're willing to use military force regardless of the negotiations. And I think that's what's happening here. But, my sense is that fundamentally, neither side really wants to see a breakdown of the ceasefire. Neither side wants to return to full hostilities. Both want to get back to the negotiations. But, counterintuitively, maybe, I think both sides see this type of exchange of fire as important to their positions at the negotiating table.
5: Forgive me if I'm asking you to predict, but do you think that it stops here, or you think there's more to come here?
6: Look, it's never easy to contain military action once it starts. But I think both sides will be looking to do just that, to find off-ramps, to find a way to de-escalate, having now sort of had this tit-for-tat exchange.
5: Is the term ceasefire still relevant here, though? Is there still a ceasefire?
6: I think just the fact that both sides are saying it and paying lip service to it is important, because what that tells us is that both the U.S. and Iran would like to see an agreement, that neither one really sort of wants to see themselves in war.
5: So President Trump has repeatedly said that Iran's military has been greatly diminished. Just a couple of days

0: days ago, he said it was totally destroyed. And yet the president said Iranians took down what he called a highly sophisticated Apache helicopter. So what's your assessment of the state of Iran's military based on whatever access to information you have?
1: Well, again, I think, Michelle, here the sort of frustrating thing is that both things are true. I think Iran's military has been significantly diminished if you're just sort of counting the number of missiles and drones and so forth that have been destroyed and naval vessels. But it remains a big threat. Iran retains the ability, obviously, to sort of down an Apache helicopter, obviously to menace shipping through the Strait of Hormuz, to target American military facilities across the region. And so what we're seeing is that Iran's military is resilient and that Iran has tools like missiles and drones and, frankly, its proxies in other countries that can threaten our interests.
0: I want to go back to Franco's report and the analyst who said that the president sort of keeps jawboning this idea that you know, peace is at hand, that a real solution, a long-term agreement is at hand. Is that helpful or not in this situation? I mean, I'm assuming he's speaking to a domestic audience, but is that helpful?
1: Well, I think it's President Trump's MO. We heard something very similar in Gaza. We heard that on Ukraine initially. And I think, yes, he's trying to project confidence. He's trying to reassure markets and voters. And to some extent, it's worked. If you look, for example, at oil prices, most of us watching this think they're really not as high as you might expect. And it may well be that this also reflects an underlying reality that, you know, we're 95% of the way towards an agreement between the U.S. and Iran. But really, that remaining 5%, you know, is very thorny and very difficult.
0: Okay, well, just clarification here. The fact is oil prices are still about a dollar a gallon higher than they were a year ago. They are not as high as they were. They've come down a little bit in recent days, but just sort of the point of clarity here. Just, we have about a minute left. If you were part of this administration's National Security Council, what advice would you be giving the administration?
1: Well, you know, I think the problem for President Trump right now is that he's negotiating under serious pressure because of what you just mentioned, because of the increase in gasoline prices, increase in other energy-related prices across the world. And you don't want to negotiate issues like the nuclear issue and other key issues under that kind of pressure. So I would say job number one is just get the Strait of Hormuz open, even if that means being willing to lift the blockade of Iran's ports in exchange. Do that sort of minimalist deal and leave those other issues for down the road. Frankly, Iran's nuclear program is not the threat right now that it was in the past. And so there's no urgent need for an agreement on that particular set of issues. What we urgently need is relief for global markets.
0: That is Michael Singh. He's former senior director for Middle East Affairs at the National Security Council. Mr. Singh, thank you so much for speaking with us and sharing your expertise.
1: Thank you.
2: The Artemis II mission this year took astronauts on a trip around the moon, part of NASA's plans to eventually get humans back on the moon. The next step is Artemis III, which will test some vital skills while in low Earth orbit. NASA announced the crew for that mission on Tuesday. Here's Central Florida Public Media's Brendan Byrne.
3: The crew of Artemis III is made up of a trio of spaceflight veterans and one rookie, NASA astronaut Andre Douglas.
4: What an excellent crew. Very proud to serve with these gentlemen. Very fine crew. And go Artemis, go NASA.
3: He's flying alongside fellow mission specialist Frank Rubio. Their commander is Randy Bresnik, a veteran of two spaceflight missions. European Space Agency astronaut Luca Parmitano of Italy is the pilot.
5: I'm honored by the role that I've been given. I'm also very humbled by the task in front of us.
3: That task is a tall order. Artemis III will attempt to rendezvous and dock with two lunar landing systems, one built by Blue Origin, the other by SpaceX. NASA is relying on those companies to build the spacecraft that will take future astronauts to the lunar surface. For this mission, both companies will launch their landers into space, and over 2 weeks, the Orion capsule will dock with both. It doesn't sound complex, but rendezvousing with separate vehicles during one mission designed and built by two different companies is a challenge. For Bresnik, it's a risk worth taking since it gets future astronauts one step closer to the moon.
6: Now, spaceflight is hard, and that's why the most important Artemis mission will always be the next Artemis mission.
3: There's much work to be done. Last month, Blue Origin's New Glenn rocket exploded at its launch pad. SpaceX continues to develop its Starship, but it hasn't flown to orbit yet. Still, NASA is confident both will be ready. As the companies prepare their landers for the Artemis 3 test, the crew is working with the Artemis 2 astronauts. Artemis 2 commander Reid Wiseman handed the new crew a baton, one that was carried during his mission in April around the moon and back, as a symbol of that step-by-step development to help NASA achieve its ambitious goal of returning humans to the lunar surface.
7: So we've been carrying these batons around for way too long. And so with that, the Artemis 2 crew, comrade, hands you the baton. You got the controls.
3: NASA hopes to launch that baton and the Artemis 3 crew by the end of next year. For NPR News, I'm Brendan Byrne in Orlando.

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3: It's like the ultimate form of bragging rights. 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
6: Happy Wednesday. Welcome to GBH's Morning Edition. I'm Tori Bedford, in for Mark Herz. We've got a mix of sun and clouds today, temperatures in the high 80s. Looking at local headlines this morning, combat veteran and oyster farmer Graham Plattner has won the Democratic primary for U.S. Senate in Maine. He'll face off against Republican Senator Susan Collins in November. The Massachusetts House will take up an anti-book ban bill today that would standardize how books are added and removed from school libraries. And the Boston skyline is looking a little different. The Citgo sign has a big hole in it. The iconic light display is in the process of being dismantled and moved. In the end, it will be 30 feet higher and 120 feet to the east of the original location. We'll bring you more local news at 6:30 here on GBH 89.7.
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6: This is GBH's Morning Edition. I'm Tori Bedford. The World Cup is just days away, with millions from around the world expected to descend on Greater Boston for the 7 matches at Gillette Stadium and other events around the state. Massachusetts officials say they're prepared for all the potential public health and safety issues that could come with hosting the tournament. Robbie Goldstein is commissioner of the state's Department of Public Health. He joins us now to talk about what's being done and what we should be doing to prepare. Commissioner Goldstein, thanks so much for being here.
8: Thanks for having me on.
6: So as many as 2 million people will be here in Greater Boston for the World Cup. From a public health perspective, what are your biggest concerns?
8: I think we have a number of concerns, but I want to start just by saying we've been preparing for this moment for about a year now. And so we have thought through all of the potential public health concerns that come with a gathering like this. Certainly, we're thinking about what happens when you bring a bunch of people together from different parts of this country and different countries around the world. There are infectious diseases that we're looking out for. We're also thinking about what happens in the summer in New England that affects public health. We're expecting it to be warm. There's going to be a lot of hot days, a lot of people outside. We want to make sure people are protected from the heat. We also live in New England in the summer, and we're aware of ticks and mosquitoes and all the infectious diseases that come from those. And so we're thinking about how do we educate people who maybe aren't from New England and don't always think about ticks and mosquitoes in the summer, how they can be educated as they come here to enjoy the games.
6: Yeah, you mentioned infectious diseases. I think, you know, we've seen these national headlines and international headlines, an Ebola outbreak in Central Africa, which has so far not been seen as a huge high-risk situation in the U.S. The Hanta virus concerns, we all heard about those cruise ships, what was going on over there, and the coming into the United States. With millions of people traveling here, how does that change things? How does that change the equation?
8: Well, I think for those two diseases in particular, Ebola and hantavirus, it's important for people to know the overall risk is incredibly low for people here in the United States, even with people traveling to the U.S. for the World Cup. But we're thinking about those diseases. We've put out education to clinical providers all across Massachusetts so that they can ask the right questions if people show up to an urgent care or the emergency department. But when we're thinking about infectious diseases with the World Cup, we're thinking about more run-of-the-mill infectious diseases, right? So it's winter right now in the Southern Hemisphere. That's when they have their respiratory viruses. So we're going to be looking for respiratory viruses and people who maybe are traveling to Boston and the greater Boston area from the Southern Hemisphere. We're also thinking about infectious diseases from foodborne, from food trucks, foodborne infectious diseases that can happen as people are making decisions to go to a food truck or go to an establishment. And we want to make sure that everyone who comes here can be safe and healthy, and that all the providers have the information they need to care for those people that are coming in.
6: Your colleague, Dr. Jessica Zeidman, is the chief medical officer for the state. She had this advice for people who plan to be at the events.
0: Drink water, not soda, not beer, not margaritas. They don't count for hydration. In fact, they can worsen dehydration. Massachusetts has among the safest drinking water in the country. Our tap water is fantastic. It's cold, it's free, it's available. Drink it.
6: So vodka sodas.
8: Not
6: water. Tequila sodas.
8: Not water.
6: No. Okay. That's tough.
8: Just water.
6: Just water. Water. Soda yeah. water?
8: Soda water is okay. But, you know, as Dr. Zeidman said, tap water here in Massachusetts, it's clean, it's safe, and it's going to keep you hydrated. We really want people who are going to be out there, whether it's at a fan fest, standing on the platform to get on the subway, to get to Boston Stadium down in Foxborough, or the people who are at the stadium, to drink water, keep themselves hydrated, especially in the hot summer days that we're expecting over the month ahead.
6: Because people who are not from here may not know this about Boston, but it gets really hot.
8: It gets hot and it's humid. And those two things are going to make it challenging for people to regulate their body temperature. Water is going to help a lot.
6: With a lot of water, there comes a lot of waste. Is that something you're monitoring?
8: Yeah, so we're monitoring the environmental impact that's going to happen from the World Cup. We have an active team that is thinking about the environmental impact of the waste that we're going to see from these watch parties, from the stadium. And then we'll pair that with our wastewater monitoring program, which is really looking for infectious disease. It's a part of our overall surveillance program to understand what infectious diseases are here in Massachusetts.
6: If people are coming here, I apologize for how gross this question is, but if they're using porta potties, how are you going to monitor the wastewater in porta potties?
8: So we can't monitor from porta potties. What we can monitor is waste that goes through the sewer system. So we look at what are called sewer sheds. It's an area that is supplied by the same sewer system. We can look in those sewer sheds and understand what diseases may be circulating. So it doesn't work when people are on a septic system. It won't work for people who are using a porta potty.
6: Okay, but for hotels and whatnot.
8: Exactly.
6: What is your advice for people who are going out to enjoy the games? Obviously, drink water, stay in the shade, wear sunscreen. If you're going out to enjoy the games or the watch parties, what else can we do to protect ourselves and our health?
8: Well, I think people should be aware of themselves and their surroundings. Mm-hmm. Certainly, if people aren't feeling well, that's not a time to go out and go to a watch party or go down to the stadium. Stay home if you're sick. I think people should also think about, as you mentioned, water, sunscreen, staying in the shade, but also things like bug repellent. Mm-hmm. If they're going out, some of these watch parties are going to be in parks along the water, areas where we know mosquitoes are prevalent, or maybe there are ticks because you're out in the field. People should be thoughtful about those things as well.
6: You talked about situational awareness. There is going to be a lot of drinking, a lot of day drinking. There's debates in specific municipalities about when bars can start serving alcohol. I think Somerville just passed 9 a.m. till 2 or 3 a.m. Bars can stay open. The tea will be open later, which should help with drunk driving. But in terms of people going out and drinking, day drinking all day and into the night, you know, traveling on the T, situational awareness is really, really key.
8: It's incredibly important. You know, our colleagues over at the Department of Transportation are doing a lot to really make the T accessible, get people to use public transportation. I encourage anyone who's maybe going to go to a watch party, have a few drinks, to use public transportation to keep people safe on the roads. We're going to have a lot of visitors to the greater Boston area. They don't necessarily know where they're going, how to navigate the city. That's just going to make it a little bit more challenging for all of us to get around. People need to be aware of what's happening around them.
6: Massachusetts Department of Public Health Commissioner Robbie Goldstein, thank you so much for being here.
8: Thanks for having me on.
6: This is GBH's Morning Edition.
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10: Live from NPR News in Washington, I'm Dave Mattingly. Despite a ceasefire, the U.S. and Iran have exchanged more attacks in the Middle East. U.S. Central Command says American forces carried out multiple self-defense strikes in response to Iran downing an American Apache helicopter near the Strait of Hormuz a day earlier. Iran says it carried out attacks against Bahrain, Kuwait, and Jordan, countries hosting U.S. troops. Britain, France, Norway, and Canada have announced new sanctions against Israelis involved in financing and carrying out violence against settlers. NPR's Lauren Freyer says the sanctions were announced as attacks against Palestinians continue.
11: The UK is freezing the assets of several Israeli financial services companies. Canada is sanctioning some Israeli construction companies. Norway is imposing travel bans on more than 20 extremist settlers. France's travel ban includes Israel's finance minister, who's a settler himself and is already banned from several other countries. Israeli settlements in the West Bank are illegal under international law. In a joint statement, the country's foreign ministers say they aim to, quote, hold extremist settlers accountable for horrific levels of settler violence, which they say undermines Palestinian statehood. An Israeli government spokesperson called the measures disgraceful and accused the four countries of fueling anti-Semitism. Lauren Freyer, NPR News, London.
10: This is NPR News.
6: Good Wednesday morning from the GBH newsroom in Boston. I'm Tori Bedford. Restaurants and neighborhood groups are backing a new law that allows local bars to operate 1 hour past their license limit this summer. The measure, adopted this week, means some bars can serve patrons until 3 o'clock in the morning through July 31st. Its passage comes as Boston gets ready for multiple major events, including the World Cup. Jessica Moore with the Massachusetts Restaurant Association says the later hours mean more money for businesses.
12: There's a lot going on, so this is a time we should really be able to have a boost in our economy and generate revenue based on the activities that are going on in the communities.
6: Under the law, cities and towns are also allowed to establish designated districts for public drinking. New research from the University of Vermont has found that the two most common strains of influenza virus in humans infect us using different pathways. NHPR's Iman Moyne has more.
13: Two different strains of the influenza A virus circulate and make us sick each flu season, and scientists used to believe that both strains infected our cells the same way, but new research indicates that's not the case. One type of flu relies on a specific molecule to hijack our cells, while the other does not. Dr. Emily Bruce at the University of Vermont led the research.
14: If it turns out that these H3N2 viruses enter through a very specific mechanism, it's possible that maybe that thing is something that you can target with a drug without as many side effects.
13: Bruce said far more research would be needed before any new preventative methods or treatments might come from this. But this discovery could be a game changer in how we approach the flu. For the New England News Collaborative, I'm Iman Moyne.
6: For the first time in years, a city-run pool in Jamaica Plain is open for the summer. The Hennigan Pool has been empty the past several seasons due to maintenance issues, a problem that's plagued neighborhood pools across Boston. Erin Ashley Bailey leads the Evergreen Kenny Neighborhood Association in Jamaica Plain, where she's lived since 2021. She says this is the first summer the Hennigan Pool has been open since she moved to JP.
15: So it's really a relief to the community, especially in a predominantly black and brown community. It's important for children to be able to go somewhere and cool off, learn how to swim.
6: Boston Mayor Michelle Wu has touted her investments in pool repairs and hiring lifeguards so people have more places to swim. About 75% of the city's pools are open this summer, up from just 50% 3 years ago. It's 64 degrees in Boston. I'm Tori Bedford. 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
16: This is Morning Edition from NPR News. I'm Michelle Martin.
17: And I'm Steve Inskeep. Congressional Republicans approved $70 billion in funding for federal immigration enforcement last night.
16: The bill, now heading to President Trump's desk, will fully fund enforcement through the rest of his term. This money is in addition to tens of billions of dollars already approved last year.
17: NPR Homeland Security correspondent Jimena Bastia was following this. Jimena, good morning.
18: Good morning.
17: What's in the bill?
18: Republicans in Congress voted to send tens of billions of dollars to two agencies, Immigration and Customs Enforcement and the Border Patrol. This includes $38 billion just for ICE, which is a bit over three times the previous annual budget Congress had approved. It also includes money to hire more Border Patrol agents and for border security technology. Congress was originally on track to fund these parts of DHS, along with many other parts of the federal government, through its normal appropriations process, but Senate Democrats pulled their support for that measure and for all of DHS funding after DHS agents shot and killed two U.S. citizens in Minneapolis in January.
17: Okay, so that's very interesting. They ended up having to take this other path to fund DHS then. How does this measure differ from the earlier attempt?
18: Republicans passed this bill through a tool known as reconciliation. All you really need to know is that it's a way around the filibuster for the majority party in the Senate. But reconciliation is not a normal way to fund an agency. For starters, as an agency, you're supposed to get funding one fiscal year at a time. And ICE and Border Patrol get these dollars through 2029. And there's no provisions that say certain amounts need to be spent in a certain time frame. That means DHS could spend most of this as quickly or slowly as they want. Immigration advocates warn that in regular appropriations bills, there are often provisions that, for example, mandate DHS issue reports, whether to Congress or publicly, on how the money is spent, updates on the programs they fund, and even details like the demographics of who is being detained. And none of those requirements are in this measure.
17: Because Republicans went around the filibuster, did Democrats get anything in the end?
18: Not really. In April, Congress did pass a bill to fund all of DHS except ICE and Border Patrol, and that bill did include more money for body cameras, stipulate congressional oversight of detention centers, and de-escalation training for officers and agents. But Democrats had been hoping to codify a mandate for officers to wear the body cameras, and they didn't get that. And they also didn't get any provision on the warrants officers must use to enter homes or limits on face coverings. Also lost in this fight was funding for internal oversight offices at DHS that investigate detention center conditions, though the April bill that I mentioned earlier did include funding for the inspector general to take on some of that work.
17: Okay, so really only a few details change here. What does that mean overall for immigration enforcement?
18: I mean, it really is a historic investment in the president's immigration agenda. Officials at ICE have been waiting to see if this money is secure to spend it on technology like wearable headsets and contracts for data sets. And it's noted that this is on top of money provided last summer that kept both agencies functioning through this time. That money had already made ICE the highest funded federal law enforcement agency. So now there's going to be more resources and flexibilities for the agencies to expand their efforts to increase the rate of immigration arrests and deportations.
17: NPR Homeland Security correspondent Jimena Bastillo, thanks so much.
18: Thank you.
16: So what does another $70 billion mean for immigration enforcement during the rest of President Trump's second term? Let's ask Congressman James Walkinshaw of Virginia. He's the only Democrat who sits on both the House Homeland Security and Oversight Committees. He's with us now. Congressman, good morning. Thanks for joining us.
19: Yeah, thanks so much for having me.
16: As Jimena just told us, Democrats tried to block funding for DHS and ICE and Border Patrol until certain reforms were included, like, you know, limiting use of face coverings, etc., mandating officers wear body cameras, etc. As we just heard, those reforms did not make it into the final bill. The government shut down twice in an effort to get those reforms. Was anything accomplished here?
19: Well, look, Democrats put forward common sense reforms to just put some guardrails on ICE and CBP. And what we said is, look, these agencies should operate like any other law enforcement agency, like our local police, like your state police. They shouldn't be masked. They should have identification. They should have use of force standards, real training. They should conduct themselves professionally, as we would expect any law enforcement agency. Republicans, led primarily by Stephen Miller at the White House, rejected all of that out of hand and wouldn't seriously consider it. And unfortunately, they chose to move forward giving another $70 billion, total of $240 billion to ICE and CBP to try to continue this mass deportation.
16: Okay, so given the outcome, was it worth shutting the government down twice?
19: Well, look, I think that's a good question for the Republicans. Look, I'm a Democrat in the House, and the tool I have to protect my constituents is my voice and my vote. And if Republicans wanted my vote for any funding for ICE or CBP, they needed to sit down and listen to the common sense, basic reforms and suggestions that I had, along with other Democrats. They weren't willing to do that. As a result, DHS was shut down for a period of time.
16: So now that ICE and Border Patrol are funded for 3 years, what kind of oversight will Congress have?
19: Well, I think you're going to continue to see Democrats aggressively using committee hearings to ask tough questions of ICE and CBP leadership. I've done that on the Homeland Security Committee. You'll continue to see us use tools and mechanisms like the Government Accountability Office and IGs, Independent Inspector General, to the extent that Trump hasn't fired them, to request investigations into specific enforcement programs. We'll have document requests. We'll highlight the most egregious cases. We obviously know the significant ones where American citizens have been killed, where rights have been violated. We're going to continue to call that out and put pressure on this administration to follow the Constitution and follow the law.
16: So is calling it out basically your only tool at this point?
19: Well, I mentioned some other tools, the Government Accountability Office, Independent Inspectors General. Obviously, we, you know, we'll look to the courts as well. You know, courts have hundreds of times blocked the Trump administration and ICE with respect to different actions and efforts to deport individuals who had a legal right to stay in the country. So I think you'll see Democrats continue to partner, file amicus briefs in many of those cases and highlight those as well.
16: Before we let you go, have you seen any differences in DHS policy or behavior since Mark Wayne Mullen became Secretary of Homeland Security?
19: I think they've tried to keep a lower profile, but we know that a lot of the abuses are still continuing. They're not concentrating in one area as they did in Minneapolis to create a huge media spectacle, but they continue to smash down the doors of Americans in many cases without judicial warrants. They continue to target otherwise law-abiding immigrants who have been in their communities for decades. So I think the abuses continue, but they've tried to keep a lower profile.
16: And before I let you go really fast here, are your constituents still worried about this?
19: Yes, absolutely.
16: That's Democratic Representative James Walkinshaw of Virginia. Congressman, thank you so much for talking with us.
19: Thanks for having me.
16: This is NPR News.
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6: 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I'm Tori Bedford with Morning Edition. Sunny this morning, temperatures in the mid-60s right now, crawling upwards. Meteorologist Dave Epstein has your full forecast.
2: It's a summertime pattern across the area. While we do have the chance for a shower overnight tonight and into tomorrow and tomorrow night, and even again on Friday, most of the time will be dry. Temperatures today in the mid-80s, tonight we're to the 60s. Tomorrow with that chance for showers and thunderstorms, especially in the afternoon and evening, we're in the mid to upper 80s, some low 90s as well. Cooler for the Cape and the Islands. On Friday, partly sunny, slight chance of a storm. For GBH News, I'm Dave Epstein.
6: Hampshire College says it will remain open through the end of the year. Last week, Hampshire President Jennifer Chrysler warned that money problems could speed up the Western Massachusetts College's closure, meaning there would be no final fall semester as planned. But now, she says Hampshire has enough money to stay open through the end of 2026. David Chard is the former president of Wheelock College, which later merged with BU. Research shows students at colleges that close are less likely to go on and graduate from other schools. But Chard says if they get enough help with transfers, outcomes can be better.
21: And in some instances, there have been high percentages of graduation. So it's not a foregone conclusion that students won't succeed.
6: In a message to the campus community, Hampshire apologized to students for the uncertainty they've been managing. Coming up on the Marketplace Morning Report, solar is now the third largest source of electricity in the U.S., surpassing coal. And then in the news at 7, Brockton Mayor Moses Rodriguez has been ordered to stay away from a high school student as state police investigate a formal complaint against him. That's all just ahead on GBH's Morning Edition.
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16: This is Morning Edition from NPR News. I'm Michelle Martin.
17: And I'm Steve Inskeep. Ukraine is showcasing the skill that has helped them battle Russia's army. It is the skill that allowed them to slow Russian advances and also to strike far into the enemy's territory, the ability to operate drones. NPR's Hanna Palomarenko reports that some operators took part in a competition.
22: In Truskavets, a resort city in western Ukraine, hundreds of miles from the front line, it looks and sounds like a festival. On this sunny late May afternoon, there is a big stage with a jumbo screen in a city park, food stands serving barbecue and hot dogs, and colorful tents everywhere. And then there is a familiar noise, buzzing, the sound of drones flying. In this war, that's usually the sound of danger. There are soldiers here too. But the drones are not Russian and the soldiers are not getting ready to fight. They are about to take part in a competition run by Ukraine's military, where they will show off their skills. The host calls out the participants from the stage. They're from 19 brigades and include the best drone pilots from the armed forces and the National Guard of Ukraine. Command Sergeant Major Denis Kardash is the mastermind behind this competition. He says the major goals for the drone operators are to learn from each other and support each other. Kardash says the competitors came directly from the front lines, and for them this is an opportunity to take a break from the war, see their families, and demonstrate their level of training. He adds that such events also bring together military and civilians. Kardash says civilians can see that soldiers are just ordinary people, for example, someone who was a baker or a driver just a year ago. My best pilot used to make ice cream, says Kardash. There he is. He waves to the pilot in the crowd, a man with a short beard and a tattoo of red flowers on his forearm. The pilot comes up to greet him. At the request of Ukraine's military, which cites security reasons, NPR is identifying the pilot by only his military call sign, Lolik. Lolit joined the military as a volunteer at the start of the war in March 2022. He is now 31 and has worked his way from infantryman and scout to drone pilot. Today, Lolit is participating in several events. And he is cheered on while he pilots a drone that has to pop a small balloon pulled by another drone. There are also drone races on courses with flags, gates and tunnels. The pilots maneuver their drones through sharp turns, changing directions and speed. In other words, everything a drone operator does in combat. Lolik is leading, the announcer says. The scoring is based on precision and speed. Winners receive expensive, cutting-edge drones for their units. And even though Lolik doesn't score enough to win these drones, he does get his own prize, a chance to see his family. He says they have been his constant source of support throughout this war. Hanna Polomarenko, NPR News, Truskavets, Ukraine.
17: 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I'm Steve Inskeep.
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0: More than half the grades given out at Harvard are straight A's. 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
6: Good morning. You're listening to GBH's Morning Edition. It's going to be a partly sunny day today with temperatures in the upper 80s. Coming up after the news at 7, newly unionized workers usually wait more than a year to get a first contract with their employer. New legislation would speed things up. We'll also have more on a bill that would force employers to make a deal within 90 days and get the government involved if needed. That plus all the morning's news right here on GBH 89.7.
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8: From Marketplace, I'm Kimberly Adams. We get a new batch of data later this morning that will give us some insight into how quickly prices for a variety of goods are rising. Economists expect the May Consumer Price Index will reveal prices have gone up for the third month in a row, likely hitting 4.2% in the year-over-year measure. One thing in particular analysts will be looking for in today's data, how much the rising energy costs due to the war in the Middle East are rippling through the rest of the economy. And speaking of energy, oil prices spiked overnight after the U.S. launched military strikes on Iran in retaliation for the downing of an American helicopter near the Strait of Hormuz. As prices fluctuate, solar power use in the U.S. is hitting new milestones. Marketplace's Nancy Marshall-Genzer has more on that.
9: Solar is the leading source of the new power being added to the U.S. electricity grid, according to the Solar Energy Industries Association. In a new report out today, the association says solar and energy storage accounted for about 90% of new grid capacity in the first 3 months of this year. An Associated Press analysis says that in May, for the first time, the U.S. got more of its power from solar than from coal, with 12.8% coming from solar and 12.2% from coal. That's despite President Trump's efforts to boost coal. The Solar Energy Industries Association says 74% of all solar capacity installed in the U.S. in the first quarter of this year was in states won by President Trump in 2024. I'm Nancy Marshall-Genzer for Marketplace.
8: Let's do the numbers. The FTSE in London is down 0.4%. The Dow, S&P, and NASDAQ futures are down in the 0.6% to 1% range, with the Dow future down just over 0.6%. Now then, our free daily wrap is newsletter brings all the day's news and numbers straight to your inbox every weekday evening. It'll take you less than 5 minutes to catch up, read the latest issue, and sign up for the Marketplace Daily Wrap at marketplace.org/subscribe.

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1: We started our series on rural healthcare this week with a visit to a shuttered hospital in Thomasville, Alabama, a community of about 3,500 people an hour and a half north of Mobile. We've been looking into how policy choices at the federal level can affect healthcare choices available at the community level. But as we were talking to folks, there was one issue in particular that kept coming up.
2: Is our low reimbursement.
3: They are extraordinarily low.
4: Our reimbursement rate for insurance is a lot less.
5: They can get a job there and make so much more money because they have such a better reimbursement rate.
6: In Alabama, we got the lowest reimbursement rate in the nation. The lowest in the nation.
1: That last voice was Sheldon Day, mayor of Thomasville.
6: If you look at the demographics of Brunswick, Georgia, and you look at the demographics of Thomasville, very, very similar. Isolated rural areas. Brunswick, Georgia gets 90 cents on the dollar reimbursement, we get 65.
1: Why is that?
6: I'm glad you asked that question, because that's the question I keep asking. Why is the formula slanted that badly? 30 years ago, pretty much every hospital in our region were delivering babies. Now there are zero. Zero. And in my opinion, a lot of the costs have escalated because of the way we reimburse from a national level.
1: Hospital insurance reimbursement is very technical, and we're not going to get too deep into the details. But the simple version is that for older Americans on Medicare, the federal government decides how much it will pay for medical services based on essentially wages in a given area. Wages are pretty low in Alabama compared to elsewhere in the country, so the Medicare reimbursement rates are relatively low as well. Liz Walker is Executive Director for Telemedicine and Rural Initiatives at the University of South Alabama Health System in Mobile.
7: And it's almost like kind of the origin story of then how your commercial rates are set off your Medicare rates. So when you start with a low number, everything progresses from there.
1: Private insurance, Medicaid, the Children's Health Insurance Program, and the low reimbursement rates in Alabama shape how much doctors and nurses get paid and how much money hospitals and clinics can make. Walker says one reason it's so hard to fix this system is that it's effectively a zero-sum game.
7: It's a set amount of money that the federal government is going to put towards this number. If our wage index goes up, someone else's is going down.
1: We met Dr. Marsha Rawlerson, a pediatrician of more than 40 years in Brewton, Alabama, an hour and a half from Mobile. Over a lunch of catfish, grits, and fried green tomatoes, she expressed similar frustrations about the low reimbursement rates.
5: It has to do with some formula that I don't understand at all, that has to do with the makeup of your state, but it doesn't make sense anymore.
1: So what are the solutions? There is money set aside for rural hospitals in the big tax and spending law President Trump signed last year, and Alabama is getting just over $200 million. But it's not going to boost the rates or even shore up the operating costs for rural hospitals.
5: I don't want to disparage it, but it's pie in the sky. Did anyone talk about how important it is that we get paid fairly from Medicare patients? Did anyone talk about the fact that so many people don't have insurance and don't come in until they're really, really sick? Is there anything in this document that's going to change that? Those are our problems.
1: Rawlerson is talking there about Alabama's plan for that new Rural Health Transformation Program. States across the country are waiting on next steps from the federal government to get the money flowing. We'll have more on this and other potential solutions for the rural healthcare crisis in the rest of our reporting from Alabama this week. I'm Kimberly Adams with the Marketplace Morning Report from APM, American Public Media.
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10: 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When detectives investigate the murder of a man who believed a spirit was leaving him vengeful biblical messages, they must read between the verses to catch the killer. 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
12: Voters in four states have picked their general election contenders for several high-profile races that could impact the balance of power in Congress. Good morning. It's Wednesday, June 10th. I'm Tori Bedford. This is GBH's Morning Edition. On the heels of new legislation allowing Massachusetts bars to stay open later, there's talk about making it more permanent.
13: We're tracking incidents, we're tracking noise complaints, sanitation issues, impacts to business, impact to quality of life.
12: And the first official cases of the allergy passed by Lone Star ticks, Alpha Gal, have been reported on Cape Cod, hitting some individuals harder than others.
14: They become very sick, like anaphylaxis. There's several that have EpiPens that they now carry.
12: Red Sox wrap up their series with the Rays this afternoon. Highs near 90 degrees today. It's 7:01. Now, this news.
15: Live from NPR News in Washington, I'm Korva Coleman. The U.S. military says it has struck Iranian ground control stations and surveillance radar sites along the Strait of Hormuz. Yesterday, President Trump blamed Iran for downing a U.S. helicopter. NPR's Aya Batrawi reports the two pilots ejected safely.
16: U.S. Central Command says the military carried out, quote, self-defense strikes against Iran Tuesday night in response to the downing of an Apache helicopter near the Strait of Hormuz. CENTCOM called the operation a proportional response to recent attacks on U.S. forces and international commercial ships. Iran says among the targets hit by the U.S. are reservoirs that provide drinking water to 20,000 people. Iran says it responded by firing missiles at U.S. forces in Jordan, Bahrain, and Kuwait. Iran's Foreign Minister Abbas Araghchi did not directly mention the downing of the American helicopter, but he cautioned on X that the best way to avoid accidents and being caught in crossfire is for foreign forces to leave the Gulf. Aya Batrawi, NPR News, Dubai.
15: The Trump administration is appealing a federal judge's ruling this week. The judge struck down President Trump's $100,000 fee on H-1B visas. From member station KQED, Rachel Miro reports the judge called the fee an illegal tax.
17: A federal judge in Boston sided with 20 states led by California, which said the fee would hit hospitals and universities, not just the tech firms that use the program most. Two other cases are in play, including one in Washington that went the other way. UC Berkeley Law Dean Erwin Chemerinsky says this fight is likely headed for the Supreme Court.
18: If this is a tax, as the district court said, then the president lacks the authority to impose it. Only Congress can impose a tax.
17: A White House spokesperson says the program's been abused for decades. The president can decide who enters the country, and the administration is confident it'll win on appeal. For NPR News, I'm Rachel Miro.
15: A new analysis of the number of abortions in the U.S. in 2025 finds that the overall number increased compared to the previous year. NPR's Selena Simmons-Duffin reports the number has increased every year for the past 4 years.
19: The Society of Family Planning launched the We Count project to measure the number of abortions nationally just before the Supreme Court overturned the constitutional right to abortion.
20: So we're now 4 years after Dobbs and seeing that people are still getting abortion care, although the ways that they're getting that care have shifted.
19: That's Leah Koenig, who directs the We Count project.
20: We've seen this really enormous growth in telehealth abortion, which now makes up 29% of U.S. abortion.
19: Their latest study found that there were 1.13 million abortions in the U.S. in 2025, an increase from the previous year, despite many state bans across the country. Selena Simmons-Duffin, NPR News.
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0: Good Wednesday morning from the GBH Newsroom in Boston. I'm Tori Bedford. The effort to bring back happy hour in Massachusetts has a new supporter in Governor Maura Healey. After signing legislation to extend last call at local bars for this summer's major events in and around Boston, Healey says happy hour drink specials are another way to make things more fun for young people. GBH's Katie Lannon reports.
21: The Massachusetts House has long resisted a happy hour comeback, even as the state Senate has voted twice to revive it. But the World Cup has Beacon Hill showing a new willingness to temporarily relax liquor laws to help Boston and the state compete on a global stage. Massachusetts is the only state in the country with a full ban on happy hours, which were outlawed more than 40 years ago in an effort to cut down on drunk driving. On Beacon Hill, I'm Katie Lannon, GBH News.
0: And that new state law temporarily extending last call at local bars is winning applause from some community groups. Bars across the state will be able to operate 1 hour past their license limits through July 31st. That means some can stay open until 3 in the morning. It comes as Greater Boston gets ready for a slew of major summer events, including the World Cup. Rishi Shukla with the Downtown Boston Neighborhood Association says the law could act as a pilot program for something more permanent.
22: But we certainly want to make sure that we've got something that's data-driven, right? We're tracking incidents, we're tracking noise complaints, sanitation issues, those sorts of things, but also looking at impacts to business, impact to quality of life.
0: The law requires cities and towns to opt in to the later bar hours. Boston Mayor Michelle Wu has already expressed her support. Brockton Mayor Moses Rodriguez has been served with a harassment prevention order requiring him to stay away from an unnamed recent high school graduate. As GBH's Adam Riley reports, the order comes as state police investigate a formal complaint against Rodriguez.
23: At Brockton High School's recent graduation, a still unidentified woman interrupted Rodriguez's speech, shouting that he shouldn't be there and that, quote, "you know what you did to my daughter." Rodriguez didn't reply to GBH's request for comment, but he told the Brockton Enterprise that he doesn't know what the alleged incident was and that no restraining order was in place at the time of the graduation. The Brockton School Committee is slated to go into executive session tonight to discuss the situation. Adam Riley, GBH News.
0: The Red Sox fell to the Tampa Bay Rays yesterday 4-3 in Florida. They wrap up that series today at 1 o'clock. I just hope both teams have fun. Some clouds and warm again today. GBH meteorologist Dave Epstein has your forecast.
24: We do have the blend of clouds and sunshine developing today. Temperatures in the mid-80s, moderate levels of humidity. A few spots may nudge near 90 degrees overnight tonight. Chance for a shower, maybe a thunderstorm, some patchy fog, temperatures in the 60s. Tomorrow, partly sunny. Few showers become more likely in the afternoon or evening. Temperatures in the upper 80s to lower 90s. We're back to the 60s Thursday night. And Friday, a blend of clouds and sun. Slight chance of a thunderstorm. Approaching 90 inland, cooler at the coast. For GBH News, I'm Dave Epstein.
0: It's 67 degrees in Boston. I'm Tori Bedford. 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
26: It's Morning Edition from NPR News. I'm Michelle Martin.
27: And I'm Steve Inskeep. We have results from multiple primary elections this morning.
26: Maine, Nevada, North Dakota, and South Carolina picked their general election contenders in several high-profile matchups.
27: NPR's Sage Miller is following it all. Sage, good morning.
28: Good morning.
27: Let's begin with the Maine story. I mean the Maine primary. Who won?
28: Okay, it's going to be a matchup between Democrat Graham Platner and longtime Republican Senator Susan Collins. But Steve, this outcome was predictable. Both candidates just didn't have a serious primary challenge. Mm-hmm. But I want to spend a minute discussing the importance of this race. Democrats have their eyes set on taking control of the Senate in November. In order to accomplish that lofty goal, they need to beat Susan Collins. And the thing with Collins is that she's just no stranger to a competitive race. But

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5: Good Wednesday morning. Welcome to GBH's Morning Edition. I'm Tori Bedford, in for Mark Herz. We've got a mix of sun and clouds today, temperatures getting all the way up near 90 degrees. Looking at local headlines, a 40-year-old man has been sentenced to at least 24 years in state prison for charges related to a wrong-way crash that killed a college student in Saugus 5 years ago. The City of Boston and the MBTA have announced that they'll be extending the city's Fare Free Transit program, allowing free bus rides through the end of 2026 on routes 28, 23, and 29. And despite the excitement around the local World Cup games, the American Hotel and Lodging Association says about 80% of Boston hotels are falling short of seasonal averages for bookings. More local news at 7:30 here on GBH 89.7.
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8: I'm Michelle Martin.
9: And I'm A. Martinez. Before the 1990s, record labels almost never scouted the Seattle area. In isolation, a local scene developed. The music was dark, it was loud, and for a short while, it changed rock music. The band that opened doors for everybody in the grunge scene was Soundgarden. They were the first to sign to a major label, and their story is told in a new memoir by founding guitarist Kim Thayil. From their indie beginnings, to their peak with Black Hole Sun, to the death of lead singer Chris Cornell.

0: The book is called A Screaming Life. And one note before we go on, the subject of suicide does come up later in the conversation. Thiel writes about that six-week period in 1991 when three of the pillars of grunge were released: Pearl Jam's album 10, Nirvana's Nevermind, and Soundgarden's Bad Motorfinger.
1: We didn't have that initial commercial success. I mean, there's a meteoric ascension for Nirvana that overshadowed everything else, which was just fine because it must have been very stressful to have to understand the change in your status. And for us, we grew very slowly off the success of that record. And I'm sure we benefited to some degree from Nirvana's success and then Pearl Jam's success. So we were able to just hang in there under the radar and maintain our career ascension in a much more manageable way.
0: Soundgarden's biggest hit, Black Hole Sun. I mean, I think most people will agree with that. You write that you didn't like the song at first and you almost killed it. Why? What didn't you like about the song?
1: I recognized the song as a good song. And I liked it as a creation of Chris. I didn't recognize it as a Soundgarden song. Huh. Does that make sense? It's like, I love songs by Johnny Cash and I love songs by Sly and the Family Stone. And if I heard them, I might not say, let's learn that and record it. You know, it may not fit into, you know, the Super Unknown album, which is where we did Black Hole Sun. I didn't see it as a viable contender for that album initially.

0: In 1997, Kim, Soundgarden broke up. Band, though, did get back together. New album in 2012, King Animal. 5 years later, though, Chris Cornell took his life. In the book you write, I didn't see it coming. The thing that hurts me the most is to be a close friend, a colleague, and not to have read things that perhaps in retrospect I should have read. Do you think things were clear enough for you to have read them?
1: I don't know. That's one of the things that is hard to understand. I don't know what to have looked for. In retrospect, there are things that can be identified or seen, but those may not be as obvious or present. I think there is that fraternal sense of responsibility towards your friendships and duty towards each other, you know, in terms of managing and maintaining that. And so, of course, if something goes wrong or someone's in pain or is hurting, you feel that's your responsibility to address it and help them. And sometimes, at least in this case, whatever was happening with Chris was not on our radar, or it was something that we missed. And that's not just myself. I mean, none of our bandmates or our crew, friends or family were really aware in any way to expect this kind of outcome.
0: And then I just think about, you know, a lot of the other people involved in the Seattle rock scene. I mean, Kurt Cobain, Andrew Wood, Ben McMillan. I mean, all died pretty young. I mean, how do you keep your head straight when you see your colleagues? In some cases, I'm sure close people, friends of yours that, you know, that this happens to.
1: You know, we often talk about this, you know, my colleagues and friends. It's very unusual. I mean, you can add Mark Lanegan and Lane Staley to that list,
0: Stephanie Sargent.
1: Yeah. Well, there's a lot of things that are kind of hard to wrap your head around because it seems very strange.
0: Yeah. This guy that I used to argue with about this would say that, listen to the music, listen to the lyrics. You know, you can't get out of this cycle of depression when you listen to all these grunge acts. And I'm like, you know, okay. I mean, we'd argue about this and go back and forth.
1: But well, I agree. There's somewhat of a paper trail, but you know, suicide isn't the only assailant here. I mean, there's also substance abuse. There's misadventure. But I think you're correct in pointing out the fact that there is a bit of a paper trail. We're not writing songs about parties and cool cars.

0: Now, you're working on one last Soundgarden album with Chris Cornell's voice. What can you tell us about that?
1: We're in the process of writing for an album, and we're in the process of recording material for the album when Chris passed. Chris was demoing vocals for these songs to share melodic and lyrical ideas. So we had a lot of things to work with. We didn't have a complete set, and it required that the surviving members of the band all complete their work. We're very proud, and it's easily the most evocative emotionally of anything we've ever done. And at the same time, we're very proud and very satisfied with what we're doing.
0: Well, we'll look forward to it when it comes out. That's Kim Thiel, guitarist with Soundgarden. His new memoir is called A Screaming Life. Kim, thank you very much.
1: Thank you very much.
0: If you or someone you know is in crisis, call or text the National Suicide and Crisis Lifeline at 988. This is NPR News.
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6: 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Coming up ahead on Morning Edition, World Cup fever is hitting Canada ahead of kickoff tomorrow. But with soaring ticket prices and growing questions off the pitch, will passion for the game last? 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
8: Live from NPR News in Washington, I'm Dave Mattingly. Congress has given final approval to a bill that funds federal immigration enforcement for the next 3 years. The $70 billion measure narrowly cleared the House yesterday after Senate passage last week. Much of the money will fund U.S. Immigration and Customs Enforcement. Democratic lawmakers were unable to secure changes they sought to how federal officers carry out their jobs in response to the shooting deaths of two people in Minneapolis by agents earlier this year. NPR's Andrea Hsu says the House has also passed a bill to shorten the time it takes newly unionized workers to reach a first contract with their employers.
9: After a union election, it takes an average of 465 days for workers and employers to reach a first contract. That's according to Bloomberg Law. The Faster Labor Contracts Act cuts that time dramatically. It requires employers to begin contract talks within 10 days of a union election. If there's no deal 90 days later, federal mediators get involved. And if there's still no deal 30 days after that, an arbitration panel steps in to settle the matter. Opponents of the bill call it draconian and argue the government is not in the best position to hammer out deals between private companies and their employees. The measure now heads to the Senate, where it would need 60 votes to pass. Andrea Hsu, NPR News.
8: This is NPR News from Washington.
6: Good morning from the GBH newsroom in Boston. I'm Tori Bedford. The first official cases of alpha gal have been reported on Cape Cod. The Cape has seen 16 positive cases of the allergy to mammal products passed by the Lone Star tick since the state officially began tracking it this spring. Stephanie Barth is a disease investigator for the Visiting Nurse Association. She expects alpha gal will eventually become as common on the Cape as it is now on Martha's Vineyard. Barth says alpha gal hits some individuals harder than others.
10: We have had cases where people were very, very sick. Like if they become in contact with any mammalian meat product, they become very sick, like anaphylaxis. There's several that have EpiPens that they now carry in case they're accidentally exposed to mammalian meat products.
6: 5 years ago, there were only two reported positive tests of alpha-gal on the vineyard. Last year, there were more than 500. Hampshire College is reversing course again on the timing of its closure. From our higher ed desk, GBH's Kirk Carapeza reports the alternative liberal arts school in Amherst now says it will remain open through the end of the calendar year.
11: Last week, Hampshire President Jennifer Kreisler warned that financial challenges could speed up the college's closure. But now she says Hampshire has secured enough funding to stay open through the rest of 2026. David Shard is the former president of Wheelock College, which merged with Boston University, and the author of When Colleges Close. He says Hampshire's shifting plans may look chaotic, but leaders are focused on protecting students.
12: What you don't want to do is then find out that you don't have enough cash flow to actually keep the college open and have had students who are left in the lurch, essentially.
11: Research shows students at colleges that close are less likely to graduate from other schools. But Shard says strong transfer support can significantly improve outcomes. Kirk Carapeza, GBH News.
6: About 75% of Boston's free city pools are open right now. It's a big change from just a few years ago. In Jamaica Plain, residents are thrilled that an Olympic-sized pool at the Hennigan School reopened this week after years of repairs. Parent Allison Cox lives nearby with her two kids and had been frustrated by the pool's closure.
13: If the city is going to have community centers, staff them, let's have a capital plan to maintain them, and let's keep them open. Otherwise, what's the point?
6: Mayor Michelle Wu has touted investments in repairs and hiring lifeguards to get Boston up to 16 community pools that are open for business. Kids can also get free swimming lessons this summer through nonprofits that are partnering with the city. It's 67 degrees in Boston. I'm Tori Bedford. 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
14: It's Morning Edition from NPR News. I'm Steve Inskeep.
15: And I'm Michelle Martin. Good morning. Microsoft co-founder Bill Gates is scheduled to appear before members of Congress today. He will take questions from the House Oversight Committee about his relationship with convicted sex offender Jeffrey Epstein. In February, his ex-wife, Melinda French Gates, spoke to NPR's Rachel Martin about emails and other communications involving her former husband that were included in the Epstein files released by the Justice Department. She said it brought back painful times in her marriage.
16: Whatever questions remain there of what I don't, can't even begin to know all of it, those questions are for those people and for even my ex-husband. They need to answer to those things, not me.
15: NPR's Ava Berger has been covering all this. Good morning, Ava.
17: Good morning, Michelle.
15: What is already known about Bill Gates' connection to Jeffrey Epstein?
17: Mm-hmm. Gates is one of many wealthy and high-profile people whose name appears in the Epstein file. His name appears hundreds of times in these files that were released by the Department of Justice. There's an email that indicates that Gates at one point traveled on Epstein's private plane, and there's photos of Gates with Epstein. What Melinda French Gates was responding to was emails in the files that Epstein appears to have sent to himself. They suggest that Bill Gates had additional affairs. He tried to get medication to treat a sexually transmitted infection and was going to give her the medicine without her knowing. His representatives have said all of that is false. And as well, in an emailed statement to NPR in April, a spokesperson said Gates, quote, never witnessed or participated in any of Epstein's illegal conduct, and, quote, is looking forward to answering all the committee's questions to support their important work.
15: What is the committee expected to ask Gates about today?
17: Representative Robert Garcia, the lead Democrat on the committee, told reporters on Tuesday he's interested in what Gates knew about Epstein and who else was in Epstein's orbit, and why Gates had a relationship with Epstein after Epstein's 2008 conviction of sex crimes that involved minors. That's a notable date there. And according to the released emails, Gates met with Epstein multiple times after this conviction.
15: You know, we've seen quite a few high-profile people go to these closed-door transcribed interviews, including former Attorney General Pam Bondi last month. So what are we expecting to learn from this one?
17: Right, Michelle, as you said, it's closed door. So we won't know exactly what happens until the committee releases the transcript, which happens a few days later. That being said, these interviews usually last between 4 to 5 hours, and lawmakers are known to come out and give statements about what they are hearing. Survivors of Epstein's abuse say they want transparency in this investigation, like Annie Farmer. She testified in court that Epstein and his co-conspirator, Ghislaine Maxwell, sexually abused her when she was 16 years old. Here's what she's hoping for today.
18: What we've seen so far is that a lot of people have taken the stance of just wanting to cover for themselves and have not offered real information. And so I think with each person that comes, there's an opportunity to do something different. And I hope that he chooses to do that.
17: As for what might come from this interview, it's hard to say. None of the high-profile appearances so far, like Pam Bondi, have led to any new charges against people mentioned in the files. But committee chair James Comer, a Republican from Kentucky, said the committee has sent two names to the DOJ that they believe are worth further investigation.
15: And what's next in the committee's investigation?
17: The committee plans to hear from some other notable people mentioned in the Epstein files, like billionaire investor Leon Black and former Barclays CEO Jess Staley. And Representative Garcia also said last week that he wants to subpoena Acting Attorney General Todd Blanche and FBI Director Kash Patel about how they handled the files.
15: That is NPR's Ava Berger. Ava, thank you.
17: Thank you.
14: China's President Xi Jinping visited North Korea's capital this week. NPR's Anthony Kuhn was covering a summit that was notable partly for what was not said. He joins us from South Korea. Hi there, Anthony.
19: Hey, Steve.
14: Okay, so the outside world mainly worries about North Korea because of its nuclear weapons. But we have no public indication that Xi brought this up. President Xi brought this up with Kim Jong-un, the leader of North Korea. Could they have discussed it privately?
19: It's certainly not impossible, but experts think it's unlikely and not so surprising. First of all, there's a cultural angle. China prefers to raise sensitive issues behind closed doors. They don't want to embarrass their hosts by airing it in public. China's leader Xi Jinping did raise the nuclear issue in 2019, but there's been a shift since about 2023, and they stopped mentioning denuclearization. Experts note that this does not mean that China has necessarily given up on denuclearization. It may be they feel it's counterproductive to bring it up. So this is more of a tactical shift.
14: Okay, so let's talk about this meeting. The president of China goes across the border to their neighbor, brings a lot of people with him. Why a big delegation?
19: Well, Xi Jinping described his trip to North Korea as a sort of reset, a new starting point for China-North Korea ties. And experts take that to mean that China wants to reassert its influence with North Korea, which had waned since North Korea and Russia signed a mutual defense pact in 2024, and North Korea sent troops to help Russia fight Ukraine. Hmm. Now, Xi Jinping proposed restoring ties by ramping up engagement across the board from top-level political exchanges, economics, trade, culture, law enforcement, and even military ties, and he brought China's defense minister and other officials. Now, what's interesting is North Korean state media did not mention the military cooperation. It's possible they're not comfortable about it, but it certainly raised eyebrows.
14: Well, this is really interesting. So North Korea is trying to play Russia off against China a little bit, trying not to be too dependent on China. Where does the United States fit into all of this?
19: Well, there are questions about how the U.S. should respond. And as you know, there's long been this debate on how to deal with North Korea. Some people advocate getting North Korea to unilaterally denuclearize first and then reward them with the lifting of sanctions, security guarantees, whatever. Others advocate a sort of phased arms control approach in which each move towards denuclearization is then rewarded and the two sides gradually build trust. So I spoke to Andrew Yeo, an Asia expert at the Brookings Institution in Washington, D.C. Here's how he sees it.
20: I think the sentiment has also changed in D.C., where we know that pushing denuclearization is not going to get you anywhere with North Korea. So why bring it up front?
19: And the shift is going on elsewhere. It seems the more nuclear weapons that North Korea builds, the more countries feel they need to shift their approach to the nuclear issue in North Korea.
14: I'm remembering President Trump's first term, Anthony, in which the president made threatening remarks about North Korea, also exchanged what he virtually described as love letters, ended up meeting Kim a couple of times. Any chance that Trump would meet the North Korean leader?
19: Yes, you remember the fire and fury of 2017. Since then, both leaders have expressed a willingness to meet. They talk about their chemistry from back then, but both don't seem to have it high on their agendas. But of all the influential powers we're talking about here, Russia, China, North Korea, and the U.S., the only two leaders who have not met recently are Trump and Kim Jong-un. So there's a logic to it. Andrew Yaw thinks that the North Koreans probably feel that given this background, President Trump offers them the best chance they're going to get for a good deal with the U.S.
14: Anthony, thanks so much.
19: Thank you, Steve.
14: NPR's Anthony Kuhn in Seoul.

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1: I'm Marjorie Egan. Tune in today. We're live at the Boston Public Library. Senator Ed Markey will zoom in. Plus, Gary Mitchell, owner of the S&S Deli in Cambridge, which is closing after 107 years. That's today, starting at 11, BPR 89.7 GPH.
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4: Good morning from the GBH Newsroom. I'm Tori Bedford with Morning Edition. Clear blue skies and 67 degrees in Boston this morning. Today, partly sunny, highs near 89. A chance of showers and thunderstorms tonight. Otherwise, mostly cloudy with a low around 68. And in just a moment, meteorologist Dave Epstein will talk about the difference between transient and regular weather. The Patriots have announced the 13 training camp practices that will be open to the public this year. The team has announced that the opening day of camp will be Saturday, July 25th, with the other dates to follow between then and August 7th. The Pats play their first preseason game August 13th against the Indianapolis Colts. 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
5: Here's your Growing Wisdom Minute for Wednesday, the 10th of June. Let's talk transient weather as opposed to more permanent weather. So the heat that we're seeing this week is what we call more transient. In other words, it's not going to last long. As a matter of fact, I think sometime next week we're going to actually cool down. We may be a little bit below average. So once we get into July, we tend to see more permanent heat, and then the cool weather that we see becomes more transient. But here in the middle of June, this warm weather, we are significantly above average, doesn't really last. It's not that we're going to be in the 80s from now all the way until August. This warm weather will come in, it'll eventually move out, and it's not really a permanent pattern as of yet. However, I do think once we get by the next shot of cool weather sometime the second half of this month, then the warm weather tends to become more permanent. That's our summertime warm conditions. For GBH News, I'm Dave Epstein.
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0: It's Morning Edition from NPR News. I'm Steve Inskeep.
1: And I'm Michelle Martin. Good morning. Canada is best known for its winter sports, but along with the U.S. and Mexico, it's hosting this year's World Cup, which starts tomorrow. Sheena Rossiter reports from Edmonton on World Cup fever starting to take hold.
2: Team Canada fans gather in a bar in downtown Edmonton ahead of one of the pre-World Cup friendly matches.
3: Who's ready to kick off World Cup season?
2: Traditionally, this hasn't been a familiar scene in Canadian bars. Fans gathered supporting the men's soccer team.
4: It's so nice to see the enjoyment of the beautiful game here. There's so many people that are thrilled and excited.
2: Ian Racine is among those fans. Decked from head to toe in the Team Canada kit, he's a fierce supporter of his national team, something that wasn't always in vogue.
4: For years and years, soccer fans in Canada were supporting England or Italy or France or Argentina. Now you're getting to see kids walking around the streets wearing Alphonso Davies jerseys. There's potential in Canada right now.
5: Canada gold at Tokyo 2020!
2: Canada's women have long carried the game, decades of dominance and Tokyo 2020 Olympic gold. They even hosted the Women's World Cup in 2015 to roaring acclaim. Yet now, with ticket prices through the roof, even diehard fans might be shut out of the stadiums in the two Canadian host cities.
6: It feels like the business aspect of the game has taken precedent over every other aspect of the game in the lead up to this World Cup.
2: Rob Nottenboom is president of the Voyagers, a national soccer fan club. He says that the high ticket prices are taking away from real fans.
6: The paying market is not the only aspect of this that needs to be considered. The good of the game and the players and the fan experience should also be something that gets a bit of a higher priority.
2: Tickets in Vancouver and Toronto have soared into the thousands, with some topping $3,000 Canadian. That's over $2,000 US for a single seat. With stadiums reportedly half full ahead of Canada's opener against Bosnia, prices are expected to drop. Still, with a spotlight on the host nation, the World Cup could give the sport a major boost across Canada. Tim Adams is the founder and executive director of Free Play for Kids, an Edmonton-based charity that empowers kids through sports like soccer. He was also the vice chair for the Edmonton bid to be a host city for this World Cup.
7: Canada is this great multicultural country that celebrates people from all around the world, and we have all this amazing athletic and mental talent here that we'd never tap into.
2: He hopes the global presence of this tournament will leave a social legacy and help grow the game on home pitches.
7: I'm sure this event will really help put a spotlight on that. Hey, what's in Canada? If we have a great performance, that spotlight will get bigger and bigger.
2: In their only two World Cup appearances, Canada's men have yet to win a game. If World Cup fever is to stick, they'll need to start winning to advance beyond the group stage. But as every follower of the beautiful game knows, where there's passion, there's hope. For NPR News, I'm Sheena Rossiter in Edmonton.
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12: And the Boston Speaker Series, announcing its upcoming season at Symphony Hall for 7 evenings, including Pete Buttigieg, former UK Prime Minister Boris Johnson, historian Doris Kearns Goodwin, and former U.S. Ambassador to China Nicholas Burns. 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
13: Good morning. You're listening to GBH's Morning Edition. It's going to be a partly sunny day today, temperatures in the upper 80s. Coming up after the news at 8, President Trump ordered retaliatory strikes on Iran yesterday after Iran shot down a U.S. Army helicopter. We'll bring you more on what the U.S. is calling a proportional response, plus all the morning's news, right here on GBH 89.7.
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15: From Marketplace, I'm Kimberly Adams. Oil prices are hovering around $90 a barrel this morning. Prices are choppy in the wake of U.S. military strikes on Iran early today in retaliation for the downing of an American helicopter near the Strait of Hormuz. As oil prices fluctuate, solar power use in the U.S. is having a moment. Marketplace's Nancy Marshall-Genzer joins me now live for more on that. Good morning, Nancy.
16: Good morning.
15: There's growing demand for power, especially for data centers. How does solar fit in?
16: Well, according to a new report from Wood Mackenzie and the Solar Energy Industries Association, solar and energy storage accounted for about 90% of new grid capacity in the first 3 months of this year in the U.S. An Associated Press analysis says in May, for the first time, the U.S. got more of its power from solar than from coal, with 12.8% coming from solar and 12.2% from coal, and that's despite President Trump's efforts to boost coal.
15: Is some of this growth in solar due to momentum that was built up before President Trump took office?
16: Yeah, the report says there was a spike in residential solar, that is, solar panels installed on the roofs of homes at the end of last year as people were racing to take advantage of expiring tax credits.
15: So then what's ahead for solar since those tax credits are going away? Some of them already have.
16: Yeah, I mean, there's a lot of uncertainty for the solar industry right now, and not just about tax credits, Kimberly. This year, the Commerce Department announced high preliminary tariffs on solar equipment from India, Indonesia, and Laos, and the report says U.S. producers of solar cells will also be hit with tariffs on the raw materials they need, like solar-grade polysilicon. So given all that, the report says there will be what it calls a period of stagnation for solar between 2026 and 2031, with solar still growing, but more slowly than before.
15: Thanks, Nancy.
16: You're welcome.
15: Let's do the numbers. Brent crude is now trading at just over $93 a barrel. Dow, S&P, and NASDAQ futures are down in the 1 to 1 7/10% range, with the Dow future down 523 points. The 10-year Treasury yield is up at 4.54%. And there's news on the prediction markets front this morning as well. The Wall Street Journal is reporting that the agency regulating sites like Kalshi and Polymarket, the Commodity Futures Trading Commission, will be proposing new rules to put some guardrails around how the popular betting platforms operate. The idea is to give the CFTC the power to block wagers where it would be easy for insiders to manipulate the outcome or trades that seem against the public interest. Yesterday, Kalshi rolled out its own set of measures to rein in insider trading, including risk scores, employment verification, and enhanced whistleblower features.
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15: SpaceX will begin trading shares publicly this Friday, and it's expected to be the largest IPO to date. As Daniel Ackerman reports, the stock is likely to enter many people's retirement accounts, whether they like it or not.
17: One way SpaceX could enter your retirement account is through index funds. Those bundle a whole bunch of company stocks into a single investment. Zachary Evans of Morningstar says perhaps the best-known index is the S&P 500.
18: That index is a collection of the 500 largest profitable companies in the United States.
17: But there's also the Russell 1000, the NASDAQ 100, and others. And Evan says, as a group,
18: they've grown to be a significant portion of a lot of folks' retirement accounts.
17: Evan says the index providers, the likes of S&P and NASDAQ, each make rules about which companies qualify. They each have a waiting period before new IPOs can enter the index. But amid all the hype leading up to the SpaceX IPO,
18: they changed their rules.
17: NASDAQ and Russell both slashed their waiting periods and could add SpaceX within weeks. S&P stood firm at a year. And there's a reason some of these providers are rushing to accommodate SpaceX. Many investors want it. Eric Gordon is at the University of Michigan.
19: You have to remember these indices are a business. The people who run the indices make money.
17: And the more the index is used, the more money they make, says Minho Gang of Cornell University.
20: Index providers, they have their own agenda to make them more popular, if you will.
17: But bending the rules for SpaceX goes against the idea that index funds should be set it and forget it, says Carolyn McClanahan of Life Planning Partners.
21: The purpose of index funds and passive investing is so that you're not trying to time the market, you're not trying to pick a stock that's going to do better than another stock.
17: McClanahan says the amount of SpaceX stock that enters retirement accounts will be small. Only a fraction of the firm's shares will be sold publicly at first. But people who don't want any exposure to SpaceX could have a tough time avoiding it.
21: And the reason for that is your 401k provider already has a set menu of what's included. You can switch to actively managed funds that might exclude SpaceX, but you're going to spend a lot of time and effort on doing that.
17: These questions of big tech firms getting fast-tracked to index funds won't end with SpaceX, says Gerald Cohen of the University of North Carolina.
22: I think it's, in some respects, going to set a precedent given the likely IPOs of OpenAI and Anthropic.
17: Those could begin trading later this year. I'm Daniel Ackerman for Marketplace.
15: We're in the midst of our series on rural healthcare, and during my reporting trip to Alabama, I visited a shuttered hospital that provided emergency care, a place, and employment. 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Tomorrow, we're going to spend time on solutions to the rural healthcare crisis. 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I'm Kimberly Adams with the Marketplace Morning Report. 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
27: 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What matters to you?
13: Iran launches strikes against U.S. military bases in the Middle East in response to U.S. attacks in Iran last night. It's the biggest exchange of fire since a ceasefire was announced. It's Wednesday, June 10th. I'm Tori Bedford. This is GBH's Morning Edition. The first official cases of alpha-gal, the allergy passed by Lone Star ticks, have been reported on Cape Cod, hitting some harder than others.
28: They become very sick, like anaphylaxis. There's several that have EpiPens that they now carry.
13: And on the heels of new legislation allowing Massachusetts bars to stay open later, there's renewed support for happy hour drink specials, another proposal for more fun and revenue around the World Cup.
29: There's a lot going on, so this is a time we should really be able to have a boost in our economy.
13: Highs near 90 today. It's 8:01. Now this news.
0: Live from NPR News in Washington, I'm Corva Coleman. President Trump says Iran has taken too long to negotiate. Writing online last hour, Trump says, quote, now they will have to pay the price. It's not clear what this means. The U.S. military fired on several Iranian sites this week. That was after President Trump said that Iran shot down a U.S. military helicopter on Monday. The two U.S. pilots aboard ejected safely. They were rescued by a drone. Iran says it responded to the U.S. military by firing missiles at U.S. forces in Jordan, Bahrain, and Kuwait. In a second online posting last hour, President Trump praised the U.S. military blockade on Iranian ports. He claimed that lots of oil is getting through the Strait of Hormuz. But oil traffic has been nearly shut down since the U.S. and Israel attacked Iran on February 28th. Four states held primary elections yesterday: Maine, Nevada, North Dakota, and South Carolina. In the South Carolina Republican gubernatorial contest, Lieutenant Governor Pamela Evatt and Attorney General Alan Wilson will go to a runoff. From South Carolina Public Radio, Gavin Jackson reports.
1: Even though Evatt received President Trump's endorsement days ago, it hasn't been enough to help her win the Republican nomination outright. In a field of five candidates, Evatt has enjoyed strong polling and improved name recognition, something that she grew over months of crisscrossing the state. She faces four-term Attorney General Alan Wilson. In his endorsement, Trump said he expected Evatt to pick the son of her boss, Governor Henry McMaster, to be her running mate, a mention that drew widespread criticism by her opponents, including Congresswoman Nancy Mace. Evatt and McMaster have denied that she's tapped him as her running mate. Evatt and Wilson will face off again on June 23rd. The winner of that race will face off against the Democratic State Representative Jermaine Johnson in November. For NPR News, I'm Gavin Jackson in Columbia, South Carolina.
0: The Southern Baptist Convention has a new president. The Nashville-based Protestant denomination has elected a Florida pastor. He views the response to the SBC's sex abuse scandal as exaggerated. From member station WPLN, Mariana Bacallao reports.
2: For the past few years, the SBC's annual convention has focused on the fallout of sex abuse scandals and whether to enshrine a ban on women serving as pastors. Florida pastor Willie Rice won after asserting that he wouldn't budge on culture issues. Here's what Pastor Adrian Taylor said when nominating Rice.
3: The culture may change. The crowds may change. But God's word is immutable and it will never change. It is the inspired, inerrant, infallible word of a living God.
2: Rice assumes the highest position for the nation's largest Protestant denomination at a critical time for the SBC, as church membership drops even as weekly attendance increases.
0: Mariana Bacallao reporting. This is NPR.
13: Good Wednesday morning from the GBH newsroom in Boston. I'm Tori Bedford. Brockton Mayor Moses Rodriguez has been ordered to stay away from a high school student as state police investigate a formal complaint against him. This comes from the Plymouth District Attorney's Office and follows an incident at Brockton High School's graduation this weekend. Rodriguez was addressing graduates when a woman publicly confronted him, accusing him of wrongdoing against her daughter. Her words were captured on the live stream before she was quickly escorted away.
4: You know what you did to my daughter. You know what you did to my daughter.
13: In a statement to the Brockton Enterprise, Rodriguez said he was told that a recent interaction with a student had made that student uncomfortable and that the school's department is investigating. He did not respond to a request for comment, but previously said he does not know the identity of the student or the mother. And one day after signing a measure that will let some local bars stay open an hour later this summer, Governor Maura Healey says she supports another effort to loosen Massachusetts' liquor laws, bringing back happy hour. GBH's Katie Lannon has more.
5: Massachusetts banned happy hour alcohol discounts in 1984 in a bid to reduce drunk driving. But some state lawmakers have been trying to reverse that, arguing that ride shares have changed the game and young people need more social options. Healy says she wants to keep 20-somethings in Boston, and happy hours would be one way to do that. She says if the state lifts its happy hour ban, cities and towns should be able to set their own policies. On Beacon Hill, I'm Katie Lannon, GBH News.
13: New research from the University of Vermont has found that the two most common strains of influenza virus in humans infect us using different pathways. NHPR's Iman Moyne has more.
6: Two different strains of the influenza A virus circulate and make us sick each flu season, and scientists used to believe that both strains infected our cells the same way, but new research indicates that's not the case. One type of flu relies on a specific molecule to hijack our cells, while the other does not. Dr. Emily Bruce at the University of Vermont led the research.
7: If it turns out that these H3N2 viruses enter through a very specific mechanism, it's possible that maybe that thing is something that you can target with a drug without as many side effects.
6: Bruce said far more research would be needed before any new preventative methods or treatments might come from this. But this discovery could be a game changer in how we approach the flu. For the New England News Collaborative, I'm Iman Moyne.
13: The Red Sox continue their series with the Tampa Bay Rays today. They fell to the Rays yesterday, 4-3 in Florida. Some clouds and warm again today. GBH meteorologist Dave Epstein has your forecast.
8: Mostly sunny skies to partly sunny skies for today. Temperatures in the mid-80s, moderate humidity. Tonight there might be a shower or a thunderstorm. Otherwise, temperatures just down to the 60s. Tomorrow, mid to upper 80s. A few spots get to the low 90s. Chance for a couple of showers in the afternoon. Those showers Thursday night with temperatures in the 60s. A bit muggy. Friday, we're in the upper 80s to near 90. Slight chance for a shower or a thunderstorm. And then for Saturday, any early clouds give way to sunshine, 85 to 90. For GBH News, I'm Dave Epstein.
13: It's 67 degrees in Boston. I'm Tori Bedford. 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
10: It's Morning Edition from NPR News. I'm Michelle Martin.
11: And I'm Steve Inskeep. The United States and Iran are redefining the word ceasefire, trading attacks with each other.
10: A U.S. helicopter went down on Monday near the Strait of Hormuz. The U.S. blamed Iran. And late Tuesday, the U.S. struck Iranian air defenses and radar sites in what it called a proportional response. Iranian officials say they did not target the U.S. helicopter, suggesting it went down in an accident. So Iran responded to the U.S. response with missiles.
11: NPR White House correspondent Franco Ordonez has been following all of this. Franco, good morning.
12: Good morning, Steve.
11: Okay, so it was a little murky exactly how this chopper went down. So what is the U.S. thinking that led them to respond with airstrikes?
12: Yeah, I mean, I think it's a matter of U.S. credibility. It is murky, but Trump is calling it an attack. And the thinking is that not responding could have been seen by Iran as weakness. I mean, even though troops were okay, they were in that helicopter. Mona Yacoubian, a former State Department official who now works at the Center for Strategic and International Studies, told me that Trump is basically in this no-win situation. And that's because he probably can't let this one go unanswered, but also because of the great lengths that he's already gone to de-escalate.
14: And this is a dynamic that probably has been playing out for a little while in terms of the president threatening action and then at the last minute finding an off-ramp.
12: But obviously responding also opened the door to further escalation, as we're now seeing.
11: Yeah, where on the map is Iran's response

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6: Happy Wednesday and welcome to GBH's Morning Edition. I'm Tori Bedford in for Mark Herz. We've got a mix of sun and clouds today, temperatures in the high 80s. Looking at local headlines this morning, combat veteran and oyster farmer Graham Plattner has won the Democratic primary for U.S. Senate in Maine. He'll face off against Republican Senator Susan Collins in November. The Massachusetts House will take up an anti-book ban bill today that would standardize how books are added and removed from school libraries. And the Boston skyline is looking a little different. The Citgo sign has a big hole in it. The iconic light display is in the process of being dismantled and moved. In the end, it will be 30 feet higher and 120 feet to the east of its original location. More local news at 8:30 here on GBH 89.7.
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8: 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I'm Michelle Mark.
6: This is GBH's Morning Edition. I'm Tori Bedford. The World Cup is just days away, with millions from around the world expected to descend on Greater Boston for the 7 matches at Gillette Stadium and other events around the state. Massachusetts officials say they're prepared for all the potential public health and safety issues that could come with hosting the tournament. Robbie Goldstein is commissioner of the state's Department of Public Health. He joins us now to talk about what's being done and what we should be doing to prepare. Commissioner Goldstein, thanks so much for being here.
9: Thanks for having me on.
6: So as many as 2 million people will be here in Greater Boston for the World Cup. From a public health perspective, what are your biggest concerns?
9: I think we have a number of concerns, but I want to start just by saying we've been preparing for this moment for about a year now. And so we have thought through all of the potential public health concerns that come with a gathering like this. Certainly, we're thinking about what happens when you bring a bunch of people together from different parts of this country and different countries around the world. There are infectious diseases that we're looking out for. We're also thinking about what happens in the summer in New England that affects public health. We're expecting it to be warm. There's going to be a lot of hot days, a lot of people outside. We want to make sure people are protected from the heat. We also live in New England in the summer, and we're aware of ticks and mosquitoes and all the infectious diseases that come from those. And so we're thinking about how do we educate people who maybe aren't from New England and don't always think about ticks and mosquitoes in the summer, how they can be educated as they come here to enjoy the games.
6: Yeah, you mentioned infectious diseases. I think, you know, we've seen these national headlines and international headlines and an Ebola outbreak in Central Africa, which has so far not been seen as a huge high-risk situation in the U.S. The Hanta virus concerns, we all heard about those cruise ships, what was going on over there and the coming into the United States. with millions of people traveling here, how does that change things? How does that change the equation?
9: Well, I think for those two diseases in particular, Ebola and Hantavirus, it's important for people to know the overall risk is incredibly low for people here in the United States, even with people traveling to the U.S. for the World Cup. But we're thinking about those diseases. We've put out education to clinical providers all across Massachusetts so that they can ask the right questions if people show up to an urgent care or the emergency department. But when we're thinking about infectious diseases with the World Cup, we're thinking about more run-of-the-mill infectious diseases, right? So it's winter right now in the Southern Hemisphere. That's when they have their respiratory viruses. So we're going to be looking for respiratory viruses in people who maybe are traveling to Boston and the greater Boston area from the Southern Hemisphere. We're also thinking about infectious diseases from foodborne, from food trucks, foodborne infectious diseases that can happen as people are making decisions to go to a food truck or go to an establishment. And we want to make sure that everyone who comes here can be safe and healthy and that all the providers have the information they need to care for those people that are coming in.
6: Your colleague, Dr. Jessica Zeidman, is the chief medical officer for the state. She had this advice for people who plan to be at the events.
0: Drink water, not soda, not beer, not margaritas. They don't count for hydration. In fact, they can worsen dehydration. Massachusetts has among the safest drinking water in the country. Our tap water is fantastic. It's cold, it's free, it's available. Drink it.
6: So vodka sodas.
9: Not water.
6: Tequila sodas.
9: Not water.
6: No. Okay. That's tough.
9: Just water.
6: Just water. Soda water?
9: Soda water is okay, but you know, as Dr. Zeidman said, tap water here in Massachusetts, it's clean, it's safe, it's going to keep you hydrated. We really want people who are going to be out there, whether it's at a fan fest, standing on the platform to get on the subway to get to Boston Stadium down in Foxborough, or the people who are at the stadium, to drink water, keep themselves hydrated, especially in the hot summer days that we're expecting over the month ahead.
6: Because people who are not from here may not know this about Boston, but it gets really hot.
9: It gets hot and it's humid. And those two things are going to make it challenging for people to regulate their body temperature. Water's going to help a lot.
6: With a lot of water, there comes a lot of waste. Is that something you're monitoring?
9: Yeah, so we're monitoring the environmental impact that's going to happen from the World Cup. We have an active team that is thinking about the environmental impact of the waste that we're going to see from these watch parties, from the stadium. And then we'll pair that with our wastewater monitoring program, which is really looking for infectious disease. It's a part of our overall surveillance program to understand what infectious diseases are here in Massachusetts.
6: If people are coming here, I apologize for how gross this question is, but if they're using porta potties, how are you going to monitor the wastewater in porta potties?
9: So we can't monitor from porta potties. What we can monitor is waste that goes through the sewer system. So we look at what are called sewer sheds. It's an area that is supplied by the same sewer system. And we can look in those sewer sheds and understand what diseases may be circulating. So it doesn't work when people are on a septic system. It won't work for people who are using a porta potty.
6: Okay, but for hotels and whatnot.
9: Exactly.
6: What is your advice for people who are going out to enjoy the games? Obviously, drink water, stay in the shade, wear sunscreen. If you're going out to enjoy the games or the watch parties, what else can we do to protect ourselves and our health?
9: Well, I think people should be aware of themselves and their surroundings. Mm-hmm. Certainly, if people aren't feeling well, that's not a time to go out and go to a watch party or go down to the stadium. Stay home if you're sick. I think people should also think about, as you mentioned, water, sunscreen, staying in the shade, but also things like bug repellent. Mm-hmm. If they're going out, some of these watch parties are going to be in parks along the water, areas where we know mosquitoes are prevalent, or maybe there are ticks because you're out in the field. People should be thoughtful about those things as well.
6: You talked about situational awareness. There is going to be a lot of drinking, a lot of day drinking. There's debates in specific municipalities about when bars can start serving alcohol. I think Somerville just passed 9 a.m. till 2 or 3 a.m. Bars can stay open. The tea will be open later, which should help with drunk driving. But in terms of people going out and drinking, day drinking all day and into the night, you know, traveling on the T, situational awareness is really, really key.
9: It's incredibly important. You know, our colleagues over at the Department of Transportation are doing a lot to really make the T accessible, get people to use public transportation. I encourage anyone who's maybe going to go to a watch party, have a few drinks, to use public transportation to keep people safe on the roads. We're going to have a lot of visitors to the greater Boston area. They don't necessarily know where they're going, how to navigate the city. That's just going to make it a little bit more challenging for all of us to get around. People need to be aware of what's happening around them.
6: Massachusetts Department of Public Health Commissioner Robbie Goldstein, thank you so much for being here.
9: Thanks for having me on.
6: This is GBH's Morning Edition.
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10: Live from NPR News in Washington, I'm Dave Mattingly. Hours after the U.S. and Iran exchanged more attacks, President Trump writes on Truth Social, Iran has taken too long to negotiate a deal and will now have to pay the price. The president tells Fox News he may order strikes on Iran's power plants and bridges as a result. U.S. Central Command says American forces struck Iranian ground control stations and radar sites yesterday, a day after Iran shut down an American Apache helicopter near the Strait of Hormuz. Iran says it then attacked U.S. military bases in the region. In Maine, Graham Plattner has won the Democratic nomination to face Republican Senator Susan Collins as she seeks re-election in November. Steve Missler with Maine Public reports.
11: Plattner forced two-term Governor Janet Mills out of the race in April and cruised to victory despite withering attacks from his opponents and unflattering revelations about his personal life. The combat veteran and oyster farmer survived the controversies by framing his rocky past as a redemption story. At his election rally, he said his struggles represented those of the working-class Mainers he hopes to represent.
12: It is not a story of my hardship, it's of our hardship.
11: Still, Plattner's victory likely won't quell questions about his ability to defeat Collins, who is seeking her sixth term. For NPR News, I'm Steve Missler in Blue Hill, Maine.
6: Wednesday morning from the GBH newsroom in Boston, I'm Tori Bedford. Health officials on Cape Cod are warning that a rare medical condition caused by tick bites could soon become common. CAI's Sam Houghton reports this comes as the first cases of alpha-gal syndrome have been officially documented on the Cape.
13: As of April 1st, the state officially began treating the allergy to mammal products as a reportable condition. Since then, there have been 16 confirmed cases on the Cape. Stephanie Barth with the VNA works as a disease investigator. She says it'll likely be less than a decade before the population of Lone Star ticks on the Cape mirrors Martha's Vineyard, where cases of alpha-gal have been commonplace after spiking dramatically over the last 4 years.
14: We do expect it to grow over time. In the next 5 to 10 years, it could be as big of a problem here as it is on Martha's Vineyard.
13: Barth says seabirds likely carried the Lone Star ticks from the vineyard.
6: That's Sam Houghton for Connecting the Commonwealth. Federal prosecutors have announced charges against 26 members and associates of the Trinitario's street gang. The group charged this week is allegedly responsible for 5 murders and 19 attempted slayings in Massachusetts. U.S. Attorney Leah B. Foley spoke about the charges at a press conference yesterday.
15: Today's charges are part of a 2-year-long investigation during which our office charged 56 members of the Trinitario's with RICO conspiracy and other charges to systematically dismantle and decimate the gang in Massachusetts. I believe we have made the cities of Lawrence, Lynn, and Havre safer.
6: Prosecutors indicted 22 alleged members and associates of the gang last year in connection with 2 murders in Lawrence in 2017 and 4 in Lynn in 2023. For the first time in years, a city-run pool in Jamaica Plain is open for the summer. The Hennigan Pool has been empty for the past several seasons due to maintenance issues, a problem that's plagued neighborhood pools across Boston. Erin Ashley Bailey leads the Evergreen Kenny Neighborhood Association in Jamaica Plain, where she's lived since 2021. She says this is the first summer the Hennigan Pool has been open since she moved to JP.
16: So it's really a relief to the community, especially in a predominantly black and brown community. It's important for children to be able to go somewhere and cool off, learn how to swim.
6: Boston Mayor Michelle Wu has touted her investments in pool repairs and hiring lifeguards so people have more places to swim. About 75% of the city's pools are open this summer, up from just 50% 3 years ago. Right now it's 67 degrees in Boston. I'm Tori Bedford. This is GBH.
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8: This is Morning Edition from NPR News. I'm Michelle Martin.
17: And I'm Steve Inskeep. Congressional Republicans approved $70 billion in funding for federal immigration enforcement last night.
8: The bill, now heading to President Trump's desk, will fully fund enforcement through the rest of his term. This money is in addition to tens of billions of dollars already approved last year.
17: NPR Homeland Security correspondent Jimena Bastillo is following this. Jimena, good morning.
18: Good morning.
17: What's in the bill?
18: Republicans in Congress voted to send tens of billions of dollars to two agencies, Immigration and Customs Enforcement and the Border Patrol. This includes $38 billion just for ICE, which is a bit over three times the previous annual budget Congress had approved. It also includes money to hire more Border Patrol agents and for border security technology. Congress was originally on track to fund these parts of DHS, along with many other parts of the federal government, through its normal appropriations process, but Senate Democrats pulled their support for that measure and for all of DHS funding after DHS agents shot and killed two U.S. citizens in Minneapolis in January.
17: Okay, so that's very interesting. They ended up having to take this other path to fund DHS then. How does this measure differ from the earlier attempt?
18: Republicans passed this bill through a tool known as reconciliation. All you really need to know is that it's a way around the filibuster for the majority party in the Senate. But reconciliation is not a normal way to fund an agency. For starters, as an agency, you're supposed to get funding one fiscal year at a time. And ICE and Border Patrol get these dollars through 2029. And there's no provisions that say certain amounts need to be spent in a certain time frame. That means DHS could spend most of this as quickly or slowly as they want. Immigration advocates warn that in regular appropriations bills, there are often provisions that, for example, mandate DHS issue reports, whether to Congress or publicly, on how the money is spent, updates on the programs they fund, and even details like the demographics of who is being detained. And none of those requirements are in this measure.
17: Because Republicans went around the filibuster, did Democrats get anything in the end?
18: Not really. In April, Congress did pass a bill to fund all of DHS except ICE and Border Patrol, and that bill did include more money for body cameras, stipulate congressional oversight of detention centers, and de-escalation training for officers and agents. But Democrats had been hoping to codify a mandate for officers to wear the body cameras, and they didn't get that. And they also didn't get any provision on the warrants officers must use to enter homes or limits on face coverings. Also lost in this fight was funding for internal oversight offices at DHS that investigate detention center conditions, though the April bill that I mentioned earlier did include funding for the inspector general to take on some of that work.
17: Okay, so really only a few details change here. What does that mean overall for immigration enforcement?
18: I mean, it really is a historic investment in the president's immigration agenda. Officials at ICE have been waiting to see if this money is secure to spend it on technology like wearable headsets and contracts for data sets. And it's noted that this is on top of money provided last summer that kept both agencies functioning through this time. That money had already made ICE the highest funded federal law enforcement agency. So now there's going to be more resources and flexibilities for the agencies to expand their efforts to increase the rate of immigration arrests and deportations.
17: NPR Homeland Security correspondent Jimena Bastillo, thanks so much.
18: Thank you.
8: So what does another $70 billion mean for immigration enforcement during the rest of President Trump's second term? Let's ask Congressman James Walkinshaw of Virginia. He's the only Democrat who sits on both the House Homeland Security and Oversight Committees. He's with us now. Congressman, good morning. Thanks for joining us.
19: Yeah, thanks so much for having me.
8: As Jimena just told us, Democrats tried to block funding for DHS and ICE and Border Patrol until certain reforms were included, like, you know, limiting use of face coverings, et cetera, mandating officers wear body cameras, et cetera. As we just heard, those reforms did not make it into the final bill. The government shut down twice in an effort to get those reforms. Was anything accomplished here?
19: Well, look, Democrats put forward common sense reforms to just put some guardrails on ICE and CBP. And what we said is, look, these agencies should operate like any other law enforcement agency, like our local police, like your state police. They shouldn't be masked. They should have identification. They should have use of force standards, real training. They should conduct themselves professionally, as we would expect any law enforcement agency. Republicans, led primarily by Stephen Miller at the White House, rejected all of that out of hand and wouldn't seriously consider it. And unfortunately, they chose to move forward giving another $70 billion, total of $240 billion to ICE and CBP to try to continue this mass deportation agenda.
8: So given the outcome, was it worth shutting the government down twice?
19: Well, look, I think that's a good question for the Republicans. Look, I'm a Democrat in the House, and the tool I have to protect my constituents is my voice and my vote. And if Republicans wanted my vote for any funding for ICE or CBP, they needed to sit down and listen to the common sense, basic reforms and suggestions that I had, along with other Democrats. They weren't willing to do that. As a result, DHS was shut down for a period of time.
8: So now that ICE and Border Patrol are funded for 3 years, what kind of oversight will Congress have?
19: Well, I think you're going to continue to see Democrats aggressively using committee hearings to ask tough questions of ICE and CBP leadership. I've done that on the Homeland Security Committee. You'll continue to see us use tools and mechanisms like the Government Accountability Office and IGs, Independent Inspector General, to the extent that Trump hasn't fired them, to request investigations into specific enforcement programs. We'll have document requests. We'll highlight the most egregious cases. We obviously know the significant ones where American citizens have been killed, where rights have been violated. We're going to continue to call that out and put pressure on this administration to follow the Constitution and follow the law.
8: So is calling it out basically your only tool at this point?
19: Well, I mentioned some other tools, the Government Accountability Office, Independent Inspectors General. Obviously, we, you know, will look to the courts as well. You know, courts have hundreds of times blocked the Trump administration and ICE with respect to different actions and efforts to deport individuals who had a legal right to stay in the country. So I think you'll see Democrats continue to partner, file amicus briefs in many of those cases and highlight those as well.
8: Before we let you go, have you seen any differences in DHS policy or behavior since Mark Wayne Mullen became Secretary of Homeland Security?
19: I think they've tried to keep a lower profile, but we know that a lot of the abuses are still continuing. They're not concentrating in one area as they did in Minneapolis to create a huge media spectacle, but they continue to smash down the doors of Americans in many cases without judicial warrants. They continue to target otherwise law-abiding immigrants who have been in their communities for decades. So I think the abuses continue, but they've tried to keep a lower profile.
8: And before I let you go really fast here, are your constituents still worried about this?
19: Yes, absolutely.
8: That's Democratic Representative James Walkinshaw of Virginia. Congressman, thank you so much for talking with us.
19: Thanks for having me.

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1: I'm Marjorie Egan. Tune in today. We're live at the Boston Public Library. Senator Ed Markey will zoom in. Plus, Gary Mitchell, owner of the S&S Deli in Cambridge, which is closing after 107 years. That's today, starting at 11, BPR 89.7 GPH.
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4: 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I'm Tori Bedford with Morning Edition. Sunny this morning, temperatures in the 70s right now. We're going to get up to the high 80s. Meteorologist Dave Epstein has your full forecast.
5: It's a summertime pattern across the area. While we do have the chance for a shower overnight tonight and into tomorrow and tomorrow night, and even again on Friday, most of the time will be dry. Temperatures today in the mid 80s, tonight we're to the 60s. Tomorrow with that chance for showers and thunderstorms, especially in the afternoon and evening. We're in the mid to upper 80s, some low 90s as well. Cooler for the Cape and the Islands. On Friday, partly sunny, slight chance of a storm. 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
4: Hampshire College says it will remain open through the end of the year. Last week, Hampshire President Jennifer Kreisler warned that money problems could speed up the Western Mass College's closure, meaning there would be no final fall semester as planned. But now, she says Hampshire has enough money to stay open through the end of 2026. David Shard is the former president of Wheelock College, which later merged with BU. Research shows students at colleges that close are less likely to go on and graduate from other schools. But Shard says if they can get enough help with transfers, outcomes can be better.
6: And in some instances, there have been high percentages of graduation. So it's not a foregone conclusion that students won't succeed.
4: In a message to the campus community, Hampshire apologized to students for the uncertainty they've been managing. Coming up on Marketplace Tech, we'll get a look at a potential climate change solution. It sounds like it came from a science fiction novel. And then in the news at 9, Brockton Mayor Moses Rodriguez has been ordered to stay away from a high school student as state police investigate a formal complaint against him. That's all just ahead on GBH's Morning Edition.
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0: The Earth keeps getting hotter, and despite some efforts to slow planet-warming greenhouse gas emissions, they're still rising, leaving a lot of people hungry for alternative climate solutions. One idea: reflect sunlight away from the Earth. Amy Scott, host of the Marketplace Climate Podcast, How We Survive, looked into one out there proposal to do just that, which could one day become a reality.
2: Standing on the sand in Venice Beach, California, Morgan Goodwin pops open a bright blue umbrella to give us some shade.
3: It's a helpful prop to illustrate the concept of a planetary sunshade.
2: Imagine something like an umbrella about the size of Argentina, way, way out in space.
3: So if we're too hot out here and we want a little bit less sunlight, we can put up the shade, block some of the sun, and cool us off.
2: Goodwin is executive director of the Planetary Sunshade Institute. The organization brings together climate scientists, aerospace engineers, and governance experts to study how we could cool the Earth by reflecting sunlight from outer space. Proposals include a constellation of spacecraft, or shade craft, a shield made up of thin film bubbles, or a cluster of solar sails.
3: There's a region of space about four times further away than the moon where objects that are placed there maintain a constant position.
2: This area in space is known as L1, or Lagrange Point 1. It's where gravitational forces between the Earth and the sun cancel each other, so objects kind of stay put. That would allow continuous shading of the planet.
3: Think about roughly a 1% dimming of the sunlight. That would equate to a roughly 1 degree Celsius global average temperature reduction.
2: This idea is in the early stages, and there would be risks, like termination shock, the sudden warming that would result if the sunshade failed. Others say investing in tech solutions like this is a distraction from the real solution, decarbonizing our lives. Goodwin says a sunshade is no substitute for reducing emissions and removing some of the carbon we've already emitted from the atmosphere.
3: Even if we do both of those things as aggressively and as well as we possibly can, it still puts us into a climate trajectory that risks catastrophic tipping points.
2: A planetary sunshade would also be expensive, in the low $1 trillion, Goodwin says. But the predicted costs of unmitigated climate change are far greater.
0: That's Marketplace's Amy Scott. To hear more stories of out there climate solutions, check out the latest season of How We Survive, wherever you get your podcasts. I'm Megan McCarty-Carino, and that's Marketplace Tech. This is APM.
4: Before the battles of Lexington and Concord, there was a revolt in Worcester. 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And before the Commonwealth, it was just a colony. 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
7: Good morning. 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It's going to be a sunny day today. Temperatures in the upper 80s. Coming up after the news at 9, newly unionized workers usually wait more than a year to get a first contract with their employer. New legislation would speed things up. More on a bill that would force employers to make a deal within 90 days and get the government involved if needed. That's all ahead right here on GBH 89.7.
8: This is Morning Edition from NPR News. I'm Michelle Martin.
9: And I'm Steve Inskeep. Millions of Americans live close to the financial edge, and a new report shows just how close. NPR's Stephen Bisaha has more.
10: Sierra Mims works as a chiropractic technician in Raleigh, North Carolina.
11: So I love my job.
10: She loves helping her patients heal and loves her colleagues. The job pays about $47,000 a year. Well below her state's median household income.
11: The financial weight is incredibly heavy, and especially on my wife because she's disabled.
10: Mim says her wife works hard when she can, but it's difficult. So they mostly get by on what Mim's job pays.
11: Yeah, so the joke about my bills is that they take turns being late.
10: Those bills include $1,300 for their two-bedroom apartment, all the vet care for their two dogs, and health insurance at $384 a month.
11: So then when it comes to the medical care itself, you know, it tends to mean that there's debt that's coming up. It means that we push off the appointments.
10: Mims has gotten raises at her job, and she's prioritized paying the rent, but she still can't cover all her costs.
11: Definitely not. No, and right now especially, we are relying on several food pantries.
10: Mims is far from alone in not making enough to cover the cost of necessities. That was true for more than 45% of American households, according to a new report from the Brookings Institution, which uses the latest available data from 2024. Hannah Stevens is a senior research assistant at Brookings and says this affordability problem is not new.
12: This is something that has been a long-standing problem for a huge swath of Americans since at least 2014.
10: And there are even more Americans living right near that financial brink. The report found it would take just a $1,000 increase in the yearly cost of living to send another 3 million households over that point. And since 2024, the cost of living has gone up, like for gas and electricity. Families can find ways to save on some of those things, but there are the larger and structural expenses families can't easily cut back on.
12: Housing, health care, child care, these are the biggest components of a family's budget, and they are largely determined by systems outside of a family's control.
10: Sierra Mims was not shocked to hear about all the other families in her position.
11: Because of seeing so many people in my community that are sleeping on sidewalks and are also, you know, begging for food, the lines, the huge families at food pantries, it certainly feels that it's far worse as of this year.
10: Mims is considering finding a second job for her days off to try and make ends meet. Stephen Bisaha, NPR News.
8: 29 states count at least some mail-in ballots postmarked on or before Election Day. Alaska is one of them. KYUK's Samantha Watson reports on a Supreme Court case that could complicate things for voters in some of the state's hardest-to-reach places.
13: The only way to get to the Bering Sea coastal community of Platinum is by plane, snow machine, or boat. There's no roads to the rest of Alaska. But for a piece of mail, the journey is more complicated. The village doesn't have its own post office. People have to get across a bay to another town.
14: When it's frozen, we have to either take the mountain trail or the coast trail, depending on the ice situation.
13: That's Lou Adams, the acting tribal administrator for Platinum Traditional Village Council. She says all 50 of Platinum's residents have to vote absentee by mail because the village is too small and remote to have a polling place. That can be difficult because if the weather is bad or the bay is half frozen, residents can go weeks without mail.
14: The longest may be almost 2 months, because if it's not freezing right and it doesn't freeze right away, and it takes longer, so we have to wait on that.
13: People across the state vote by mail for all kinds of reasons, some because of disability or lack of in-person voting. Others might just want to. In the last general election, over 70,000 Alaskans voted absentee by mail. And in November, weather can create all kinds of delays. Richard Moses is an Alaska-based campaign and election lawyer who's represented parties involved in ballot recounts and has seen the late arrivals firsthand.
15: One of them was from out in Western Alaska, was postmarked prior to Election Day, and still arrived 7 or 8 days after the deadlines.
13: For those inside the U.S., Alaska allows mail-in ballots to be counted as long as they are postmarked by Election Day and arrive no later than 10 days after a general election. But a Supreme Court decision could change that. The court is currently considering a Republican Party challenge to a Mississippi law that counts mail-in ballots similarly to how Alaska does. In their court brief, Republican Party lawyers said that delayed counting violates federal law that nationally sets an Election Day. Alaska's Attorney General filed a brief with the court that did not take aside, but did explain the challenges Alaskans face when voting. Moses, who has represented both Democrats and Republicans, says if the law is struck down, it could affect Alaska significantly.
15: We live in a state where diphtheria serum had to be delivered 1,000 miles on a dog sled not that long ago. Any change to the electoral process in any way is going to be groundbreaking here.
13: Michelle Spark runs the nonpartisan effort called Get Out the Native Vote. They operate under the Alaska Federation of Natives, which filed an amicus brief in the case. They said discounting late arriving ballots would disenfranchise many Native voters in Alaska and other places who are often in remote communities.
16: It's not good to mess with these things, especially during an election year.
13: Under the proposed change, voters could still vote by mail. They'll just have to send their ballots in earlier. But Spark says a lot can change in the weeks before an election.
16: When everybody has the luxury until 8 p.m. on election day to make their decisions, it's not fair to put the burden on us to vote as soon as possible.
13: If a change went into effect before this November, Alaska political watchers say it could affect the consequential Senate race between Democrat Mary Peltola and Republican Dan Sullivan. Peltola faces headwinds in a state that went to Trump by 13 points in the last election. Still, analysts say many of Peltola's supporters live in rural areas that could be impacted by this voting change. In Platinum, counting late arriving ballots is about more than just election outcomes. It's about the principle of having a vote. Lou Adams again.
14: It's kind of disheartening. You want your vote to be counted, and that's why you vote, so you can maybe make a difference and they count your ballot.
13: She says the community is hoping to get a polling place. Until then, voting will rely on boats, snow machines, and bush planes. For NPR News, I'm Samantha Watson in Platinum, Alaska.
8: 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I'm Michelle Martin.
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7: Voters in 4 states picked their general election contenders for several high-profile races that could impact the balance of power in Congress. It's Wednesday, June 10th. I'm Tori Bedford. This is GBH's Morning Edition. federal prosecutors announced charges against 26 members and associates of the Trinitario's Street Gang, a group allegedly responsible for 5 murders and 19 attempted murders in Massachusetts.
20: Today's charges are part of a 2-year-long investigation to systematically dismantle and decimate the gang in Massachusetts.
7: And a push to keep more community pools open in Boston after years of closures and maintenance issues.
21: If the city is going to have community centers, staff them, let's have a capital plan to maintain them. And let's.
7: It's 9:01 now, this news.
22: Live from NPR News in Washington, I'm Corva Coleman. A wartime spike in gasoline prices has pushed inflation to its highest level in more than 3 years. NPR's Scott Horsley reports on the latest cost of living data from the Labor Department.
23: Consumer prices in May were up 4.2% from a year ago. That's the biggest annual increase since April of 2023. Prices rose by 0.5% between April and May, with energy costs accounting for more than 60% of that monthly increase. Stripping out volatile food and energy costs, so-called core inflation was 2.9% for the 12 months ending in May, a slightly larger annual increase than the previous month. Gasoline prices have moderated in recent days, but are still about $1.17 a gallon higher than they were before the U.S. and Israel launched their war on Iran. AAA says the average price of regular gas is about $4.15 a gallon. Scott Horsley, NPR News, Washington.
22: Iran says it targeted U.S. military bases in Jordan, Kuwait, and Bahrain today in response to American airstrikes in Iran. The strikes follow the downing of a U.S. military helicopter near the Strait of Hormuz, as NPR's Jane Araf reports.
24: Jordan says it shot down 5 Iranian missiles fired toward Azraq in eastern Jordan. The U.S. military has a major presence in a Jordanian airbase in the desert there. Jordan said shrapnel from the interceptions caused no damage or casualties. Iran said it destroyed U.S. fighter jet hangars and a command and control center at the base. The U.S. military did not comment. Iran also targeted a U.S. airbase in Kuwait. And in Bahrain, where the U.S. 5th Fleet is based, sirens sounded while the government urged residents to seek shelter. Jane Araf, NPR News, Beirut.
22: President Trump wrote online this morning that Iran has taken too long to negotiate a deal and, quote, now they will have to pay the price. It's not clear what this means. In a second posting, Trump praised the U.S. military blockade on Iranian ports and claimed lots of oil is getting through the strait. Oil traffic has been nearly shut down since the U.S. and Israel attacked Iran on February 28th. Congress has passed a $70 billion package to fund immigration enforcement programs through the end of President Trump's term in the White House. Congressional Republicans used a budget maneuver to adopt the measure. NPR's Jimena Bustillo reports Democrats had objected.
25: Congress was originally on track to fund these parts of DHS, along with many other parts of the federal government, though through its normal appropriations process. But Senate Democrats pulled their support for that measure and for all of DHS funding after DHS agents shot and killed 2 U.S. citizens in Minneapolis in January.
22: NPR's Jimena Bustillo reporting. President Trump is scheduled to sign the measure into law this morning. You're listening to NPR News.
7: Good Wednesday morning from the GBH Newsroom in Boston. I'm Tori Bedford. The effort to bring back happy hour in Massachusetts has a new supporter in Governor Maura Healey. After signing legislation to extend last call at local bars for this summer's major events in and around Boston, Healey says happy hour drink specials are another way to make things more fun for young people. GBH's Katie Lannon reports.
26: The Massachusetts House has long resisted a happy hour comeback, even as the state Senate has voted twice to revive it. But the World Cup has Beacon Hill showing a new willingness to temporarily relax liquor laws to help Boston and the state compete on a global stage. Massachusetts is the only state in the country with a full ban on happy hours, which were outlawed more than 40 years ago in an effort to cut down on drunk driving. On Beacon Hill, I'm Katie Lannon, GBH News.
7: The first official cases of alpha-gal have been reported on Cape Cod. The Cape has seen 16 positive cases of the allergy to mammal products like beef and milk passed by Lone Star ticks since the state officially began tracking it this spring. Stephanie Barth is a disease investigator for the Visiting Nurse Association. She expects alpha-gal will eventually become as common on the Cape as it is now on Martha's Vineyard. Barth says alpha-gal hits some individuals harder than others.
0: We have had cases where people were very, very sick. Like if they come in contact with any mammalian meat product, they become very sick, like anaphylaxis. There's several that have EpiPens that they now carry in case they're accidentally exposed to mammalian meat products.
7: 5 years ago, there were just 2 reported positive tests of alpha-gal on the vineyard. Last year, there were more than 500. Brockton Mayor Moses Rodriguez has been served with a harassment prevention order requiring him to stay away from an unnamed recent high school graduate. GBH's Adam Riley says the order comes as state police investigate a formal complaint against Rodriguez.
2: At Brockton High School's recent graduation, a still unidentified woman interrupted Rodriguez's speech, shouting that he shouldn't be there and that, quote, "you know what you did to my daughter." Rodriguez didn't reply to GBH's request for comment, but he told the Brockton Enterprise that he doesn't know what the alleged incident was and that no restraining order was in place at the time of the graduation. The Brockton School Committee is slated to go into executive session tonight to discuss the situation. Adam Riley, GBH News.
7: The Red Sox still struggling to score runs. They lost to the Tampa Bay Rays 4-3 in Florida. They wrap up that series today at 1 o'clock. Warm again today. GBH meteorologist Dave Epstein has the details.
3: We do have the blend of clouds and sunshine developing today. Temperatures in the mid-80s, moderate levels of humidity. A few spots may nudge near 90 degrees overnight tonight. Chance for a shower, maybe a thunderstorm, some patchy fog, temperatures in the 60s. Tomorrow, partly sunny. Few showers become more likely in the afternoon or evening. Temperatures in the upper 80s to lower 90s. We're back to the 60s Thursday night. And Friday, a blend of clouds and sun. Slight chance of a thunderstorm. Approaching 90 inland, cooler at the coast. For GBH News, I'm Dave Epstein.
7: It's 75 degrees in Boston. I'm Tori Bedford. 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
5: It's Morning Edition from NPR News. I'm Michelle Martin.
9: And I'm Steve Inskeep. We have results from multiple primary elections this morning.
5: Maine, Nevada, North Dakota, and South Carolina picked their general election contenders in several high-profile matchups.
9: NPR's Sage Miller is following it all. Sage, good morning.
6: Good morning.
9: Let's begin with the Maine story. I mean the Maine primary. Who won?
6: Okay, it's going to be a matchup between Democrat Graham Platner and longtime Republican Senator Susan Collins. But Steve, this outcome was predictable. Both candidates just didn't have a serious primary challenge. Mm-hmm. But I want to spend a minute discussing the importance of this race. Democrats have their eyes set on taking control of the Senate in November. In order to accomplish that lofty goal, they need to beat Susan Collins. And the thing with Collins is that she's just no stranger to a competitive race. But what could be a weak spot for Collins is that while she isn't a Trump loyalist, she is still a Republican. And in a time where Trump is unpopular nationally and in the state, her party affiliation could hurt her.
9: I know that Democrats are excited about Graham Platner, but of course he also has faced a stream of revelations about his past. NPR's Layla Fadel interviewed him in which he talked about some of the revelations, and then within a day or two there were more revelations. Is this not really affecting Democratic voters at all?
6: So it may be, but we just don't really know the outcome of that yet. We'll find out more in the general, but Platner really does believe that his platform and his personal transformation is enough for voters. But he has had a lot to answer to since launching his campaign in August. Most recently, the New York Times published a story where previous romantic partners called Platner toxic and someone who does not respect women. But many politicians have survived scandals these days. While Platner's past may have resulted in him dropping out at one point in time, that's just not the political landscape today, Steve.
9: Okay, let's go to some of the other states that Michelle mentioned. South Carolina, the governor's race, the governor's primary is not decided.
6: Oh, no. The race is not over because it's heading to a runoff. The candidates have dwindled down, though, to South Carolina Lieutenant Governor Pamela Evett and Attorney General Alan Wilson. Both of these potential nominees are Trump supporters, but Evett is the only one endorsed by President Trump. While she didn't win the nomination outright, it does show Trump support

0: 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Ticket information at bostonplaywrights.org.
1: In the general election on Friday, and last night the Associated Press called the second place spot for Republican Steve Hilton. He's a British-born former Fox News commentator who has President Trump's backing. And now in a solid blue state like California, Becerra has a pretty simple path to victory, as a Republican has not won statewide office in 20 years.
2: Sage, thanks for the update.
1: Thanks.
2: That's NPR's Sage Miller.
3: Dave Wasserman also stayed up to watch the results last night. He's a senior editor and elections analyst with the nonpartisan Cook Political Report. Good morning, Dave. Thanks for joining us.
4: Good morning, Michelle. Thanks for having me.
3: Okay, so it took a week, but the runoff for governor of California is set. Republican Steve Hilton will face Democrat Javier Becerra. The Democrat Tom Steyer is out, this after spending more than $200 million on his own campaign. Now, the primary was nonpartisan, but the choice in November will still be between a Democrat and a Republican. Dave, does this say something to you about voter sentiment in California today?
4: Well, the primary wasn't quite nonpartisan. Candidates' affiliations were on the ballot. And the question was whether we'd have a Democrat and a Republican, or two Republicans and or two Democrats. But as it stands, there's no chance that Steve Hilton, a Trump-endorsed Republican, will win in a state as blue as California in a year as blue as 2026.
3: You said California is a blue state, but an election as blue as this one is. What did you mean by that?
4: This is a very favorable year for Democrats because President Trump's approval rating, according to our tracker, is just south of 40%. And so his approval, particularly among Hispanic voters, white voters without college degrees, we've seen a big drop off in his support from where he was in 2024. Therefore, California is just not in play, especially for a Republican who's endorsed by the president.
3: Okay, let's turn to the main Senate race now, where Democrat Graham Platner was declared the winner when only 8% of precincts were reporting results. And this despite the fact that Platner has been dogged by allegations of past misconduct toward women, something he has addressed head on, including in his victory speech. Let me play a short clip.
5: If you believe, as I do, that we can change our politics and change our country, then you must also believe that people can change.
3: Dave, where do you put his chances against the longtime Republican Senator Susan Collins?
4: Platner's chances are still roughly a toss-up. And we don't have a lot of polling data to draw on since these most recent revelations about Platner's treatment of women. However, we do know that he needs to win a robust share of women, particularly older women, to defeat Susan Collins, because in her last election 6 years ago, she was able to run more than 10 points ahead of Donald Trump on the ballot among that demographic, and that helped her hold on in a blue-leaning state. Graham Platner has demonstrated support among the blue-collar population in Maine that powered him to a lead over Governor Janet Mills. Nonetheless, she still carried about 20% of Democratic primary votes. And that illustrates that Platner does have some work to do to consolidate his own coalition and convince skeptics in his own party who may be uncomfortable about some of his past indiscretions to defy those and vote against Collins anyway.
3: Let's go to South Carolina now, where President Trump backed one of the winning candidates in the Republican primary for governor, and that was Lieutenant Governor Pamela Evatt. There's still going to be a runoff, though. Does this tell us something about the power of Trump's endorsement?
4: Well, we've seen, particularly in state races, there's a limit to the influence of the president's endorsement. His preferred candidate in Iowa, Congressman Randy Feenstra, lost his primary just earlier this month. And Pam Evatt, even though she had the president's endorsement, didn't really break a third of the vote and will be heading to a runoff against Attorney General Alan Wilson. And in Evatt's case, her opponents have criticized her for living outside the state for most of her adult life. She only moved to South Carolina in the mid-aughts. And so she still has the advantage in this runoff and the general election, but it's going to be competitive.
3: Before we let you go, let's have a word about Nevada's governor's race. It's a toss-up, we are hearing. Here's the

0: state's Democratic Attorney General Aaron Ford speaking after the polls closed.
1: And guess what? We got a governor here that won't stand up to Trump. That's a real problem, don't you think?
0: He's referring to Republican Governor Joe Lombardo, who he's going to face in November. Does Ford have a chance?
2: Well, Nevada's economy has faced unique challenges, especially during COVID and its aftermath. And it's still reeling from the effect of inflation and tariffs and job losses. And President Trump is unpopular in Nevada just a couple years after flipping the state. And so Aaron Ford, the Democratic Attorney General, has a good chance based on voters' concerns about the cost of housing and other goods, even though Lombardo remains more popular in the state than Donald Trump.
0: That's Dave Wasserman. He analyzes elections for the Cook Political Report. Dave, thank you so much.
2: Thanks, Michelle.
3: In this election year, something surprising has happened in Congress. The Republican-controlled House of Representatives approved legislation in favor of unions. Some Republicans joined Democrats to approve it. Many people who vote to form a union discover that it takes them a very long time to get a contract, and this legislation would force employers to negotiate and get the government involved if a deal is not reached within 90 days. NPR's Andrea Hsu reports.
4: The bill is called the Faster Labor Contracts Act, and it would do just that, speed up the time it takes newly unionized workers to get a contract, which is the whole point of unionizing. The average time is 465 days, according to Bloomberg Law, but sometimes it's way longer. Those Starbucks baristas and Amazon warehouse workers who unionized more than 4 years ago, they still don't have contracts. New Jersey Democrat Donald Norcross sponsored the bill. He's a union electrician.
5: So I'm proud to rise in support of what would be the most impactful protection for workers' rights in nearly 100 years.
4: His bill seeks to give companies a deadline. It requires employers to start contract negotiations within 10 days of a union election. And if no deal is reached after 90 days, either side can call in federal mediators. If another 30 days pass with no deal, a panel of three arbitrators would settle the matter, taking into consideration things like the employer's financial health and the worker's cost of living. Gregory Hoff says the strict time limits on negotiations are a problem. He's general counsel for an association representing chief human resource officers at Fortune 500 companies.
6: Sometimes these things do take time, as frustrating as that is.
4: Union contracts can be hundreds of pages long, he says, and they may be in place for years.
6: So it's very, very important to get these things right the first time. It's not their fault, but it's unreasonable to expect that the government arbitrator would have a better idea of what's going on the ground than people who actually work there, along with their union representatives, along with the employer.
4: Norcross got this bill to the House floor through a procedural tactic known as a discharge petition. In the end, 20 Republicans joined Democrats in approving it. Now it's on to the Senate, where so far it has the support of three Republicans. It needs 60 votes to pass. Andrea Hsu, NPR News.
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11: Happy Wednesday. Welcome to GBH's Morning Edition. I'm Tori Bedford in for Mark Herz. We've got a mix of sun and clouds today, temperatures in the high 80s. Looking at local headlines this morning, a 40-year-old man has been sentenced to at least 24 years in state prison for charges related to a wrong-way crash that killed a college student in Saugus 5 years ago. The City of Boston and the MBTA announced that they will be extending the city's fare-free transit program, allowing for free bus rides through the end of 2026 on routes 28, 23, and 29. And despite the excitement around the local World Cup games, the American Hotel and Lodging Association says about 80% of Boston hotels are falling short of seasonal averages for bookings. More local news at 9:30 here on GBH 89.7.
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3: It's Morning Edition from NPR News. 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
0: I'm Michelle Martin.
13: And I'm A. Martinez. Before the 1990s, record labels almost never scouted the Seattle area. In isolation, a local scene developed. The music was dark, it was loud, and for a short while, it changed rock music. The band that opened doors for everybody in the grunge scene was Soundgarden. They were the first to sign to a major label, and their story is told in a new memoir by founding guitarist Kim Thayil, from their indie beginnings to their peak with Black Hole Sun to the death of lead singer Chris Cornell.

0: book is called A Screaming Life. And one note before we go on, the subject of suicide does come up later in the conversation. Thiel writes about that six-week period in 1991 when three of the pillars of grunge were released: Pearl Jam's album 10, Nirvana's Nevermind, and Soundgarden's Bad Motorfinger.
1: We didn't have that initial commercial success. I mean, there's a meteoric ascension for Nirvana that overshadowed everything else, which was just fine because it must have been very stressful to have to understand the change in your status. And for us, we grew very slowly off the success of that record. And I'm sure we benefited to some degree from Nirvana's success and then Pearl Jam's success. So we were able to just hang in there under the radar and maintain our career ascension in a much more manageable way.
0: Soundgarden's biggest hit, Black Hole Sun. I mean, I think most people will agree with that. You write that you didn't like the song at first and you almost killed it. Why? What didn't you like about the song?
1: I recognized the song as a good song. And I liked it as a creation of Chris. I didn't recognize it as a Soundgarden song. Huh. Does that make sense? It's like,
0: yeah.
1: I love songs by Johnny Cash and I love songs by Sly and the Family Stone. And if I heard them, I might not say, let's learn that and record it. You know, it may not fit into, you know, the Super Unknown album, which is where we did Black Hole Sun. I didn't see it as a viable contender for that album initially.

0: In 1997, Kim, Soundgarden broke up. Band, though, did get back together. New album in 2012, King Animal. 5 years later, though, Chris Cornell took his life. In the book you write, I didn't see it coming. The thing that hurts me the most is to be a close friend, a colleague, and not to have read things that perhaps in retrospect I should have read. Do you think things were clear enough for you to have read them?
1: I don't know. That's one of the things that is hard to understand. I don't know what to have looked for. In retrospect, there are things that can be identified or seen, but those may not be as obvious or present. I think there is that fraternal sense of responsibility towards your friendships and duty towards each other, you know, in terms of managing and maintaining that. And so, of course, if something goes wrong or someone's in pain or is hurting, you feel that's your responsibility to address it, to help them. And sometimes, at least in this case, whatever was happening with Chris was not on our radar, or it was something that we missed. And that's not just myself. I mean, I'm none of our bandmates or our crew, friends or family were really aware in any way to expect this kind of outcome.
0: And then I just think about, you know, a lot of the other people involved in the Seattle rock scene. I mean, Kurt Cobain, Andrew Wood, Ben McMillan. I mean, all died pretty young. I mean, how do you keep your head straight when you see your colleagues? Maybe in some cases, I'm sure close people, friends of yours that, you know, that this happens to.
1: You know, we often talk about this, you know, my colleagues and friends. It's very unusual. I mean, you can add Mark Lanegan and Lane Staley to that list. Yeah. But yeah, I mean,
0: Stephanie Sargent.
1: Yeah. Well, there's a lot of things that are kind of hard to wrap your head around because it seems very strange.
0: Yeah. This guy that I used to argue with about this would say that, and listen to the music, listen to the lyrics. You know, you can't get out of this cycle of depression when you listen to all these grunge acts. And I'd be like, you know, okay. I mean, we'd argue about this and go back and forth.
1: But well, I agree. There's somewhat of a paper trail, but you know, suicide isn't the only assailant here. I mean, there's also substance abuse. There's misadventure. But I think you're correct in pointing out the fact that there is a bit of a paper trail. We're not writing songs about parties and cool cars.

0: Now, you're working on one last Soundgarden album with Chris Cornell's voice. What can you tell us about that?
1: We're in the process of writing for an album, and we're in the process of recording material for the album when Chris passed. Chris was demoing vocals for these songs to share melodic and lyrical ideas. So we had a lot of things to work with. We didn't have a complete set, and it required that the surviving members of the band all complete their work. We're very proud, and it's easily the most evocative emotionally of anything we've ever done. And at the same time, we're very proud and very satisfied with what we're doing.
0: Well, we'll look forward to it when it comes out. That's Kim Thiel, guitarist with Soundgarden. His new memoir is called A Screaming Life. Kim, thank you very much.
1: Thank you very much.
0: If you or someone you know is in crisis, call or text the National Suicide and Crisis Lifeline at 988. 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
6: This is GBH 89.7. Coming up on Morning Edition, World Cup fever is hitting Canada ahead of tomorrow's kickoff, but soaring ticket prices and growing questions off the pitch are challenging passion for the games. More on that in 15 minutes.
7: Live from NPR News in Washington, I'm Dave Mattingly. President Trump tells Fox News he may order U.S. airstrikes on Iran's power plants and bridges because Iran is taking too long to negotiate an end to the war. This follows the latest attacks between the two countries, sparked by Iran downing an American Apache helicopter near the Strait of Hormuz. Amid the war with Iran, inflation in the U.S. economy is at its highest level in more than 3 years. The Labor Department says consumer prices in May jumped 4.2% compared to the same month a year ago. The rise was led by higher energy prices. Republican and former Fox News commentator Steve Hilton is advancing to the November election in the California governor's race. Laura Fitzgerald with CAP Radio reports.
8: Hilton will face Democrat Javier Becerra, who served as California Attorney General and U.S. Health and Human Services Secretary in the Biden administration. That call is the end of the road for Democratic candidate Tom Steyer, who was vying for the second spot to face off with Becerra in a Dem-on-Dem race. California's top two primary system allows the top two vote earners to advance to the general regardless of their party. Steyer, a billionaire and former hedge fund manager, ran the most expensive gubernatorial campaign in state history, spending more than $200 million of his own money. For NPR News, I'm Laura Fitzgerald in Berkeley.
7: This is NPR News.
6: Good morning from the GBH newsroom in Boston. I'm Tori Bedford. Federal officials say they have decimated and dismantled the Trinitario's street gang after charging 26 members and associates this week. The charges are related to 5 murders and 19 attempted murders in Massachusetts, along with drug trafficking and firearm charges in Lawrence, Lynn, and Haverhill. Here's Essex County DA Paul Tucker speaking at a press conference yesterday.
9: The people charged today can best be described as reckless and ruthless. They are responsible for numerous fatal and non-fatal shootings on busy streets and in dense neighborhoods.
6: U.S. Attorney Leah Foley says the charges are part of a 2-year investigation into 56 total alleged members and associates of the gang. Hampshire College is reversing course again on the timing of its closure. From our higher ed desk, GBH's Kurt Carapeza reports the alternative liberal arts school in Amherst now says it will remain open through the end of the calendar year.
10: Last week, Hampshire President Jennifer Chrysler warned that financial challenges could speed up the college's closure. But now she says Hampshire has secured enough funding to stay open through the rest of 2026. David Shard is the former president of Wheelock College, which merged with Boston University, and the author of When Colleges Close. He says Hampshire's shifting plans may look chaotic, but leaders are focused on protecting students.
11: What you don't want to do is then find out that you don't have enough cash flow to actually keep the college open and have had students who are left in the lurch, essentially.
10: Research shows students at colleges that close are less likely to graduate from other schools, but Shard says strong transfer support can significantly improve outcomes. Kirk Carapeza, GBH News.
6: About 75% of Boston's free city pools are open right now. That's a big change from just a few years ago. In Jamaica Plain, residents are thrilled that an Olympic-sized pool at the Hennigan School reopened this week after years of repairs. Parent Allison Cox lives nearby with her two kids. She said she'd been frustrated by the pool's closure.
12: If the city is going to have community centers, staff them, let's have a capital plan to maintain them, and let's keep them open. Otherwise, what's the point?
6: Mayor Michelle Wu has touted investments in repairs and hiring lifeguards to get Boston up to 16 community pools that are open for business. Kids can also get free swimming lessons this summer through nonprofits that are partnering with the city. It's 75 degrees in Boston. I'm Tori Bedford. 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
14: It's Morning Edition from NPR News. 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
15: And I'm Michelle Martin. Good morning. Microsoft co-founder Bill Gates is scheduled to appear before members of Congress today. He will take questions from the House Oversight Committee about his relationship with convicted sex offender Jeffrey Epstein. In February, his ex-wife, Melinda French Gates, spoke to NPR's Rachel Martin about emails and other communications involving her former husband that were included in the Epstein files released by the Justice Department. She said it brought back painful times in her marriage.
16: Whatever questions remain there of what I can't even begin to know all of it, those questions are for those people and for even my ex-husband. They need to answer to those things, not me.
15: NPR's Ava Berger has been covering all this. Good morning, Ava.
17: Good morning, Michelle.
15: What is already known about Bill Gates' connection to Jeffrey Epstein?
17: Mm-hmm. Gates is one of many wealthy and high-profile people whose name appears in the Epstein file. His name appears hundreds of times in these files that were released by the Department of Justice. There's an email that indicates that Gates at one point traveled on Epstein's private plane, and there's photos of Gates with Epstein. What Melinda French Gates was responding to was emails in the files that Epstein appears to have sent to himself. They suggest that Bill Gates had additional affairs. He tried to get medication to treat a sexually transmitted infection and was going to give her the medicine without her knowing. His representatives have said all of that is false. And as well, in an emailed statement to NPR in April, a spokesperson said Gates, quote, never witnessed or participated in any of Epstein's illegal conduct, and, quote, is looking forward to answering all the committee's questions to support their important work.
15: What is the committee expected to ask Gates about today?
17: Representative Robert Garcia, the lead Democrat on the committee, told reporters on Tuesday he's interested in what Gates knew about Epstein and who else was in Epstein's orbit, and why Gates had a relationship with Epstein after Epstein's 2008 conviction of sex crimes that involved minors. That's a notable date there. And according to the released emails, Gates met with Epstein multiple times after this conviction.
15: You know, we've seen quite a few high-profile people go to these closed-door transcribed interviews, including former Attorney General Pam Bondi last month. So what are we expecting to learn from this one?
17: Right, Michelle, as you said, it's closed door. So we won't know exactly what happens until the committee releases the transcript, which happens a few days later. That being said, these interviews usually last between 4 to 5 hours, and lawmakers are known to come out and give statements about what they are hearing. Survivors of Epstein's abuse say they want transparency in this investigation, like Annie Farmer. She testified in court that Epstein and his co-conspirator, Ghislaine Maxwell, sexually abused her when she was 16 years old. Here's what she's hoping for today.
18: What we've seen so far is that a lot of people have taken the stance of just wanting to cover for themselves and have not offered real information. And so I think with each person that comes, there's an opportunity to do something different. And I hope that he chooses to do that.
17: As for what might come from this interview, it's hard to say. None of the high-profile appearances so far, like Pam Bondi, have led to any new charges against people mentioned in the files. But committee chair James Comer, a Republican from Kentucky, said the committee has sent two names to the DOJ that they believe are worth further investigation.
15: And what's next in the committee's investigation?
17: The committee plans to hear from some other notable people mentioned in the Epstein files, like billionaire investor Leon Black and former Barclays CEO Jess Staley. And Representative Garcia also said last week that he wants to subpoena Acting Attorney General Todd Blanche and FBI Director Kash Patel about how they handled the files.
15: That is NPR's Ava Berger. Ava, thank you.
17: Thank you.
15: And let me note here that the Gates Foundation is a financial supporter of NPR.
19: China's President Xi Jinping visited North Korea's capital this week. NPR's Anthony Kuhn was covering a summit that was notable partly for what was not said. He joins us from South Korea. Hi there, Anthony.
20: Hey, Steve.
19: Okay, so the outside world mainly worries about North Korea because of its nuclear weapons. But we have no public indication that Xi brought this up. President Xi brought this up with Kim Jong-un, the leader of North Korea. Could they have discussed it privately?
20: It's certainly not impossible, but experts think it's unlikely and not so surprising. First of all, there's a cultural angle. China prefers to raise sensitive issues behind closed doors. They don't want to embarrass their hosts by airing it in public. China's leader Xi Jinping did raise the nuclear issue in 2019, but there's been a shift since about 2023, and they stopped mentioning denuclearization. Experts note that this does not mean that China has necessarily given up on denuclearization. It may be they feel it's counterproductive to bring it up. So this is more of a tactical shift.
19: Okay, so let's talk about this meeting. The president of China goes across the border to their neighbor, brings a lot of people with him. Why a big delegation?
20: Well, Xi Jinping described his trip to North Korea as a sort of reset, a new starting point for China-North Korea ties. And experts take that to mean that China wants to reassert its influence with North Korea, which had waned since North Korea and Russia signed a mutual defense pact in 2024, and North Korea sent troops to help Russia fight Ukraine. Hmm. Now, Xi Jinping proposed restoring ties by ramping up engagement across the board from top-level political exchanges, economics, trade, culture, law enforcement, and even military ties, and he brought China's defense minister and other officials. Now, what's interesting is North Korean state media did not mention the military cooperation. It's possible they're not comfortable about it, but it certainly raised eyebrows.
19: Well, this is really interesting. So North Korea is trying to play Russia off against China a little bit, trying not to be too dependent on China. Where does the United States fit into all of this?
20: Well, there are questions about how the U.S. should respond. And as you know, there's long been this debate on how to deal with North Korea. Some people advocate getting North Korea to unilaterally denuclearize first and then reward them with the lifting of sanctions, security guarantees, whatever. Others advocate a sort of phased arms control approach in which each move towards denuclearization is then rewarded and the two sides gradually build trust. So I spoke to Andrew Yeo, an Asia expert at the Brookings Institution in Washington, D.C. Here's how he sees it.
21: I think the sentiment has also changed in D.C., where we know that pushing denuclearization is not going to get you anywhere with North Korea. So why bring it up front?
20: And the shift is going on elsewhere. It seems the more nuclear weapons that North Korea builds, the more countries feel they need to shift their approach to the nuclear issue in North Korea.
19: I'm remembering President Trump's first term, Anthony, in which the president made threatening remarks about North Korea, also exchanged what he virtually described as love letters, ended up meeting Kim a couple of times. Any chance that Trump would meet the North Korean leader?
20: Yes, you remember the fire and fury of 2017. Since then, both leaders have expressed a willingness to meet. They talk about their chemistry from back then, but both don't seem to have it high on their agendas. But of all the influential powers we're talking about here, Russia, China, North Korea, and the U.S., the only two leaders who have not met recently are Trump and Kim Jong-un. So there's a logic to it. Andrew Yeo thinks that the North Koreans probably feel that given this background, President Trump offers them the best chance they're going to get for a good deal with the U.S.
19: Hmm. Anthony, thanks so much.
20: Thank you, Steve.
19: NPR's Anthony Kuhn in Seoul. This is NPR News.
22: I'm Marjorie Egan. Tune in today. We're live at the Boston Public Library. Senator Ed Markey will zoom in. Plus, Gary Mitchell, owner of the S&S Deli in Cambridge, which is closing after 107 years. That's today, starting at 11, BPR 89.7 GPH.
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6: Good morning from the GBH Newsroom. I'm Tori Bedford with Morning Edition. Clear blue skies to start this morning. Temperatures near 70. Today, partly sunny with a high near 89. Tonight, a chance of showers and thunderstorms. Otherwise, mostly cloudy with a low around 68. In just a moment, meteorologist Dave Epstein will talk about the difference between transient and regular weather. The Patriots have announced the 13 training camp practices that will be open to the public this year. The team announced that the opening day of camp will be Saturday, July 25th, with the other dates to follow between then and August 7th. The Pats play their first preseason game August 13th against the Indianapolis Colts. 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
1: Here's your Growing Wisdom Minute for Wednesday, the 10th of June. Let's talk transient weather as opposed to more permanent weather. So the heat that we're seeing this week is what we call more transient. In other words, it's not going to last long. As a matter of fact, I think sometime next week we're going to actually cool down. We may be a little bit below average. So once we get into July, we tend to see more permanent heat, and then the cool weather that we see becomes more transient. But here in the middle of June, this warm weather, we are significantly above average, doesn't really last. It's not that we're going to be in the 80s from now all the way until August. This warm weather will come in, it'll eventually move out, and it's not really a permanent pattern as of yet. However, I do think once we get by the next shot of cool weather sometime the second half of this month, then the warm weather tends to become more permanent. That's our summertime warm conditions. For GBH News, I'm Dave Epstein.
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0: It's Morning Edition from NPR News. I'm Steve Inskeep.
1: And I'm Michelle Martin. Good morning. Canada is best known for its winter sports, but along with the U.S. and Mexico, it's hosting this year's World Cup, which starts tomorrow. Sheena Rossiter reports from Edmonton on World Cup fever starting to take hold.
2: Canada!
3: Team Canada fans gather in a bar in downtown Edmonton ahead of one of the pre-World Cup friendly matches.
4: Who's ready to kick off World Cup season?
3: Traditionally, this hasn't been a familiar scene in Canadian bars. Fans gathered supporting the men's soccer team.
5: It's so nice to see the enjoyment of the beautiful game here. There are so many people that are thrilled and excited.
3: Ian Racine is among those fans. Decked from head to toe in the Team Canada kit, he's a fierce supporter of his national team, something that wasn't always in vogue.
5: For years and years, soccer fans in Canada were supporting England or Italy or France or Argentina. Now you're getting to see kids walking around the streets wearing Alphonso Davies jerseys. There's potential in Canada right now.
6: Canada gold at Tokyo 2020!
3: Canada's women have long carried the game, decades of dominance and Tokyo 2020 Olympic gold. They even hosted the Women's World Cup in 2015 to roaring acclaim. Yet now, with ticket prices through the roof, even diehard fans might be shut out of the stadiums in the two Canadian host cities.
7: It feels like the business aspect of the game has taken precedent over every other aspect of the game in the lead up to this World Cup.
3: Rob Nottenboom is president of the Voyagers, a national soccer fan club. He says that the high ticket prices are taking away from real fans.
7: The paying market is not the only aspect of this that needs to be considered. The good of the game and the players and the fan experience should also be something that gets a bit of a higher priority.
3: Tickets in Vancouver and Toronto have soared into the thousands, with some topping $3,000 Canadian dollars. That's over $2,000 US for a single seat. With stadiums reportedly half full ahead of Canada's opener against Bosnia, prices are expected to drop. Still, with a spotlight on the host nation, the World Cup could give the sport a major boost across Canada. Tim Adams is the founder and executive director of Free Play for Kids, an Edmonton-based charity that empowers kids through sports like soccer. He was also the vice chair for the Edmonton bid to be a host city for this World Cup.
8: Canada is this great multicultural country that celebrates people from all around the world, and we have all this amazing athletic and mental talent here that we'd never tap into.
3: He hopes the global presence of this tournament will leave a social legacy and help grow the game on home pitches.
8: I'm sure this event will really help put a spotlight on that. Hey, what's in Canada? If we have a great performance, that spotlight will get bigger and bigger.
3: In their only two World Cup appearances, Canada's men have yet to win a game. If World Cup fever is to stick, they'll need to start winning to advance beyond the group stage. But as every follower of the beautiful game knows, where there's passion, there's hope. For NPR News, I'm Sheena Rossiter in Edmonton.
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9: Every year in the U.S., around 340 million antidepressant prescriptions are written. RFK Jr., the U.S.'s top health official, says that's too many and that people need more help getting off the meds. Some doctors worry his warnings go too far. How antidepressants help us and how we taper off of them. Next time on 1A.
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2: Good morning. You're listening to GBH's Morning Edition. I'm Tori Bedford. It's going to be partly sunny day today, temperatures in the upper 80s. Coming up a little later today on Boston Public Radio, Jim and Marjorie will be joined by national security expert Juliette Kayyem to discuss the latest round of strikes between the U.S. and Iran. Plus, Senator Ed Markey discusses his campaign for his 8th term in Congress. That's all here, starting at 11, right here on GBH 89.7.
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13: From Marketplace, I'm Kimberly Adams. The Bureau of Labor Statistics released its Consumer Price Index for May about an hour and a half ago, and there's some bad news for consumers. Headline inflation soared over 4% for the first time in 3 years. Marketplace's Nancy Marshall-Genzer joins me now live with more details. Good morning, Nancy.
15: Good morning.
13: I imagine much of the increase in the CPI was caused by this jump in fuel prices that we've all seen since the start of the war in the Middle East.
15: Yeah. In fact, the BLS says higher energy prices account for more than 60% of the monthly increase in overall inflation. Gas prices are about 40% higher than they were at the same time last year. They were up 7% just in May, although they have fallen a bit so far this month.
13: And higher energy prices can creep into the cost of other things. Are we seeing that in the May CPI report?
15: Yeah, food prices were up again last month. The soaring cost of diesel fuel is pushing up shipping costs, and that means higher prices at the grocery store. Fruit and vegetable prices are up about 6% year over year.
13: So what happens if we strip out this food and energy prices, which we know change so much every month, to get to that core CPI? What does that look like?
15: Well, it was up 2.9% over the past year, which was about what economists expected, but still above the Federal Reserve's 2% target. Some prices did fall last month for new cars and car insurance. Furniture prices were also lower. The question, Kimberly, is whether the higher oil prices will seep into other areas of the economy.
13: Marketplace correspondent Nancy Marshall-Genzer. Thanks, Nancy.
15: You're welcome.
13: Let's do the numbers. Brent crude is now trading at over $92 a barrel. The Dow Jones Industrial Average is down 0.3%, 172 points. The S&P 500 is down also 0.3%, that's 20 points. And the NASDAQ is down about 0.5%. And the yield on the 10-year Treasury is down at 4.52%. Now, there's news on the prediction markets front this morning as well. The Wall Street Journal is reporting that the agency regulating sites like Kalshi and Polymarket, the Commodity Futures Trading Commission, will be proposing new rules to put some guardrails around how the popular betting platforms operate. The idea is to give the CFTC the power to block wagers where it would be easy for insiders to manipulate the outcome or that seem against the public interest. Yesterday, Kalshi rolled out its own set of measures to rein in insider trading, including risk scores, employment verification, and enhanced whistleblower features.
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13: SpaceX will begin trading shares publicly this Friday. It's expected to be the largest IPO to date. And as Daniel Ackerman reports, the stock is likely to enter many people's retirement accounts, whether they want it to or not.
16: One way SpaceX could enter your retirement account is through index funds. Those bundle a whole bunch of company stocks into a single investment. Zachary Evans of Morningstar says perhaps the best-known index is the S&P 500.
17: That index is a collection of the 500 largest profitable companies in the United States.
16: But there's also the Russell 1000, the NASDAQ 100, and others. And Evans says, as a group,
17: they've grown to be a significant portion of a lot of folks' retirement accounts.
16: Evan says the index providers, the likes of S&P and NASDAQ, each make rules about which companies qualify. They each have a waiting period before new IPOs can enter the index, but amid all the hype leading up to the SpaceX IPO,
17: they change their rules.
16: NASDAQ and Russell both slashed their waiting periods and could add SpaceX within weeks. S&P stood firm at a year. And there's a reason some of these providers are rushing to accommodate SpaceX. Many investors want it. Eric Gordon is at the University of Michigan.
18: You have to remember these indices are a business. The people who run the indices make money.
16: And the more the index is used, the more money they make, says Minho Gang of Cornell University.
19: Index providers, they have their own agenda to make them more popular, if you will.
16: But bending the rules for SpaceX goes against the idea that index funds should be set it and forget it, says Carolyn McClanahan of Life Planning Partners.
20: The purpose of index funds and passive investing is so that you're not trying to time the market, you're not trying to pick a stock that's going to do better than another stock.
16: McClanahan says the amount of SpaceX stock that enters retirement accounts will be small. Only a fraction of the firm's shares will be sold publicly at first. But people who don't want any exposure to SpaceX could have a tough time avoiding it.
20: And the reason for that is your 401k provider already has a set menu of what's included. You can switch to actively managed funds that might exclude SpaceX, but you're going to spend a lot of time and effort on doing that.
16: These questions of big tech firms getting fast-tracked to index funds won't end with SpaceX, says Gerald Cohen of the University of North Carolina.
21: I think it's in some respects going to set a precedent given the likely IPOs of OpenAI and Anthropic.
16: Those could begin trading later this year. I'm Daniel Ackerman for Marketplace.
2: 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And I got to see firsthand how policies at the federal level can contribute to financial trouble at the local level. Tomorrow, we're going to spend time on solutions to that rural healthcare crisis. 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I'm Kimberly Adams with the Marketplace Morning Report. 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
12: 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When detectives investigate the murder of a man who believed a spirit was leaving him vengeful biblical messages, they must read between the verses to catch the killer. 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
9: 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Have you or someone you love been on antidepressants or tried to come off one? 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
15: Live from NPR News in Washington, I'm Korva Coleman. Stocks opened lower this morning after the Labor Department reported inflation climbed to its highest level in more than 3 years. NPR Scott Horsley reports the Dow Jones Industrial Average slid about 200 points in early trading.
4: Consumer prices in May were up 4.2% from a year ago. That's the biggest annual increase since the spring of 2023. Inflation's being fueled by a sharp jump in gasoline prices since the U.S. launched its war against Iran, disrupting oil tanker traffic in the Strait of Hormuz. Gasoline prices have inched down in recent days, but are still about $1.17 a gallon higher than they were when the war began. Airfares have also been climbing as airlines contend with sharply higher fuel prices. Stubborn inflation makes it less likely the Federal Reserve will cut interest rates anytime soon. Fed policymakers hold their first rate-setting meeting under new chairman Kevin Warsh next week. Scott Horsley, NPR News, Washington.
15: Four states held primaries yesterday: Maine, Nevada, North Dakota, and South Carolina. But in California, there are some late calls from last week's primary. The Associated Press has called the second and last candidate in California's gubernatorial race. Republican Steve Hilton will face Democrat Javier Becerra in the general election. Dave Wasserman is with the nonpartisan Cook Political Report.
5: This is a very favorable year for Democrats because President Trump's approval rating, according to our tracker, is just south of 40%. And so his approval, particularly among Hispanic voters, white voters without college degrees, we've seen a big drop off in his support from where he was in 2024. Therefore, California is just not in play, especially for a Republican who's endorsed by the president.
15: He spoke to NPR's Morning Edition. Opening statements are set for today in a federal criminal trial in Los Angeles. A suspect is accused of starting last year's deadly Palisades fire that killed 12 people. Steve Futterman reports.
22: Jurors were selected yesterday. Today they will listen to each side present its case. The prosecution will accuse 29-year-old Jonathan Rinderknecht of intentionally setting a fire just past midnight on January 1st that ultimately became the Palisades fire. The original fire smoldered underground for a week before resurfacing as the Palisades Inferno. The defense claims the original fire was not arson, but rather the result of New Year's Eve fireworks. Defense attorney Steve Haney.
23: There's no direct evidence that Jonathan started that fire on January 1st.
22: The trial is expected to take 2 to 3 weeks. If convicted, Rinderknecht faces anywhere between 5 to 45 years in prison. For NPR News, I'm Steve Futterman in Los Angeles.
15: A separate deadly fire broke out in the LA area at the same time last year. The Eaton Fire killed 19 people. It's NPR.
24: Good morning. With the latest from the GBH newsroom, I'm Henry Santoro. The Trump administration has hired a critic of offshore wind as a staffer in the agency that regulates that industry. Megan Lapp has been involved in lawsuits against offshore wind, even appearing often on Fox News, where she claimed that the industry will, quote, destroy the planet. The New Bedford Light reports that it's unclear what Lapp's position is within the Bureau of Ocean and Emergency Management, but records request suggest that she is, in fact, on staff, and officials would not confirm her position nor when she started. Lapp's appointment isn't the first hire within the Bureau critical of offshore wind, but it has raised concerns about a conflict of interest. And if you find yourself on Cape Cod during the World Cup soccer matches, there are a few options for watch parties. The Cape Cod Times reports watch parties will be held at the Sandwich Taverna, whose bar has 11 TVs, most of which are 65 inches, and the dining room has a couple of 80-inch TVs. Also worth checking out are Dino Sports Bar in Mashpee with some 30 TVs and the Lanes Bowl and Bistro also in Mashpee. May be known for its bowling, but during the World Cup, you'll be able to view all the soccer action while bowling thanks to the TVs located over the lanes. The Bistro has lots of TVs as well. And we should also say that this is the largest World Cup ever, 48 teams, over 100 matches scheduled. Red Sox wrap up their series with the Rays this afternoon. 80 degrees in Boston. This is GBH News.
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1: This is 1A. I'm Jen White. In the United States, around 340 million antidepressant prescriptions are written each year. One in six American adults take them, and one in 10 children is on prescription medication for their mental health, including SSRIs, stimulants, and antipsychotics. The U.S.'s top health official has something to say about that.
3: The United States does not just face a mental health crisis, we face a dependency crisis driven by over-medicalization.
1: In early May, Secretary of Health and Human Services Robert F. Kennedy Jr. spoke at a mental health summit hosted by the MAHA Institute. That's Make America Healthy Again.
3: Too many patients begin treatment without a clear understanding of the risks and how long they will stay on these drugs or how to come off of them. And that's not informed consent. We are going to fix it.
1: What fix does the secretary have planned, and what will it mean for patients and doctors? We're exploring that question as part of our series, In Good Health, when we talk about the health issues that most affect us all and put your questions to the experts. And we're already hearing from you.
6: My name is Russell. I'm from the Panhandle in Florida. I was on Lexapro for several months. When I wanted to come off of it, I hadn't had insurance because of my state's Medicaid program, which was lackluster. So I had to wean off of it very quickly, and it was probably akin to types of torture that are used. That lasted a few weeks, and I feel like I had lasting effects from the withdrawal. But a year after, I started a different medication called Wellbutrin, and that one has been very helpful in reducing suicidal ideation, reducing anxiety in general, helping me see beyond the day that is current.
1: Russell, thanks for sharing your story with us. And a quick note before we begin, our guests today are not a replacement for seeing your own doctor and cannot give personal medical advice, so make sure to consult with your own doctor. Joining us for the hour from Austin, Texas is Dr. Pooja Lakshman. She's a physician psychiatrist specializing in women's mental health and author of Real Self-Care. She's also a clinical assistant professor of psychiatry at George Washington University School of Medicine. Dr. Lakshman, welcome back to the program.
7: It's great to be back. Thanks, Jen.
1: Joining us in studio is Julie Rovner, Chief Washington Correspondent for KFF Health News and host of the What the Health podcast. Julie, welcome back.
8: Thanks for having me.
1: And with us from New Jersey is Megan Maroney, a psychiatric pharmacist and clinical associate professor at the Ernest Mario School of Pharmacy at Rutgers University. Megan, welcome to 1A.
8: Thank you so much for having me.
1: And we want to hear from you. Have you or someone you love been on an antidepressant or tried to come off one? What was that experience like? Email us at 1a@wamu.org. And I want to mention that we did contact the Department of Health and Human Services to participate in this conversation, but we did not receive a response. Julie, let's start with what HHS is actually doing. So there was a memo from the agency to doctors and health providers in early May. It says that psychiatric medications, quote, can play an important and at times essential role in treatment, end quote. But it goes on to lay out concerns. What exactly is Kennedy pushing for in this memo?
8: Well, you know, what he says and what the memo says are not necessarily the same things. Mm-hmm. One thing we now know after a year and a half of RFK Jr. as HHS secretary is that he tends to make these pronouncements that are, you know, very black and white. And most things in health and science are shades of gray, and this is no exception. As we've already heard, antidepressants can be problematic, and they can be miracle working. And it's always a balance. And I think, you know, what the department is trying to do is saying that there are some people who have either been inappropriately prescribed or inappropriately left on these medications. It should be easier to get medical help to get off of these medications. I think the medical profession actually agrees with that part of it. But, you know, as he likes to say, the idea that way too many people are taking these and people should not have been prescribed them, and you should do things, you know, you should

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5: I'm Jim Browdy, head on BPR and GBH and NEPM, live from the library. 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Is the World Cup the thing that'll finally bring happy hour back to Puritan Massachusetts? Then we'll check in with Harvard National Security expert Julia Kayyem on the new strikes exchanged between U.S. and Iran. And we'll walk down memory lane as Cambridge's S&S Deli served its last meal this weekend after 107 years as a family-owned business.
6: I'm Marjorie Egan. We'll start the second hour with you and the AI data center boom. Are you personally avoiding using ChatGPT and Gemini because of environmental concerns and for the sake of humanity? Call or text. Then we'll talk with Carolyn Chu of Homes for All Massachusetts about a potential deal on rent control. And we'll end the show with Massachusetts Senator Ed Markey on Zoom from Washington. It's all ahead. BPR live from the Boston Public Library.
7: Live from NPR News in Washington, I'm Corva Coleman. President Trump wrote online this morning, Iran has taken too long to negotiate a deal. And quote, now they will have to pay the price. This comes after the U.S. attacked sites in Iran this week, after the president said Iran downed a U.S. military helicopter. Iran has responded to the strikes with strikes of its own against U.S. bases in Jordan, Bahrain, and Kuwait. NPR's Franco Ordonez reports.
8: The president called U.S. strikes on Iran a necessity after a U.S. helicopter went down near the Strait of Hormuz. Iranian officials say they did not target the U.S. helicopter, but Trump called it an attack. Mona Yacoubian, a former State Department official who now works at the Center for Strategic and International Studies, says Trump was basically in a no-win situation.
9: If the U.S. doesn't respond, that will be portrayed as weakness. If, on the other hand, the U.S. responds as it should, that opens the way for further escalation.
8: It also makes it harder to reach a deal that the president had said earlier this week was potentially 2 or 3 days away. Franco Ordonez, NPR News.
7: The House has approved legislation intended to speed up the time it takes newly unionized workers to reach a first contract with their employers. NPR's Andrea Hsu reports.
10: After a union election, it takes an average of 465 days for workers and employers to reach a first contract. That's according to Bloomberg Law. The Faster Labor Contracts Act cuts that time dramatically. It requires employers to begin contract talks within 10 days of a union election. If there's no deal 90 days later, federal mediators get involved. And if there's still no deal 30 days after that, an arbitration panel steps in to settle the matter.
7: NPR's Andrea Hsu reporting. A new report by the Government Accountability Office found serious risks for people held at Camp East Montana. It's the largest immigrant detention camp in the U.S. The watchdog agency says millions of dollars were wasted on contractors who failed to meet health and safety standards at the Fort Bliss tent facility. From member station KTEP, Angela Kucherga reports.
11: The GAO found gaps in medical services at the Texas detention camp, including no treatment plan for people with chronic conditions like diabetes or HIV. There was also no tuberculosis testing for new arrivals, and there were cases at the camp. Among the safety issues, a missing loaded firearm, inadequate security cameras, and a failure by ICE to inspect the $1.3 billion facility before it opened last year. Three men have died in custody. The report says evidence in one case ruled a homicide by the El Paso medical examiner was missing or destroyed. For NPR News, I'm Angela Kucherga in El Paso.
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12: Good morning. With the latest from the GBH newsroom, I'm Henry Santoro. Meals on Wheels, the home delivery meal program that's run locally in Western Mass by LifePath, has delivered meals to over 1,000 individuals within the 725 square miles of Franklin County and the North Quabbin since the start of this year. And now, the Greenfield Recorder reports LifePath and other Meals on Wheels providers across the state are sounding the alarm over a nearly $6 million budget deficit in funding for the senior nutrition program. The service is also struggling to meet a rising demand of those who are food insecure, while also grappling with the high cost of food as well as gas for deliveries. And the Worcester-based nonprofit Open Sky has raised more than $210,000 for LGBTQIA+ youth programs and honors six community advocates. The Worcester Guardian reports the organization held its annual Safe Homes Gala last month, which helps to advance equity, inclusion, and support for marginalized communities across Central Mass. According to Open Sky, proceeds also help fund educational programming, free mental health counseling, leadership development, weekly drop-in programs, a food and toiletry pantry, as well as recreational activities and emergency assistance, as well as services offered through the program's Transgender Resource Center. Red Sox try to avoid another sweep of a series today when they play Game 3 of their series with the Rays in the NBA Finals, San Antonio at New York tonight. 84 degrees in Boston. 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
14: 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Senator Ed Markey is going to zoom in later in the show today. Senator Sheldon Whitehouse is going to zoom in as well tomorrow from Rhode Island, of course, a senator from Rhode Island. And we'll have Rachel Rollins' first interview tomorrow since she was forced out of her job as United States Attorney for Massachusetts and since she announced that she was going to run again for her old job as a district attorney of Suffolk County. Good morning, Jim.
15: Hey there, Marjorie. How are you?
14: Fine, thank you.
15: So apparently, is my mic on, by the way?
14: Yes, I can hear you.
15: Yeah, okay. Apparently, Governor Healey has had a change of heart on happy hour. In 2024, she told us right here on Boston Public Radio, she had real problems with repealing the ban, the 40-some year ban, on reduced price drinks.
16: Do you support the concept of having happy hour again in the Commonwealth?
17: You know, I think there are problems with it, to be honest. But again, I'm going to look at, problems for restaurants and our hospitality industry, to be honest. So, look, in the scheme of things, what I'm really focused on is not happy hour.
15: But with the World Cup on its way, yesterday her position, let's say, evolved. Here's the governor on WEEI.
18: Can you ever see happy hour coming back? Yeah, I am. You know, I personally support happy hour. You know, that said, you know, it's, again, it's like a local option, you know. But, you know, for me, it's especially like I really want 20-somethings, you know, 18 to 35-year-olds staying in Boston, staying in Massachusetts.
15: It's about competitiveness, she says, too. So the lines are open at 877-301-8970. Call or text. Are you on board with happy hour returning in Massachusetts? It's been banned since the 80s when there was a terrible accident. A Weymouth woman was killed, dragged beneath her car in Braintree, and Governor Dukakis said no more. Though you can find discounted meal deals at many restaurants across the city, Buckashuck Oysters from 5 to 6, happy hour discounts on appetizers. I love those, by the way. What do you make of Healy's endorsement and the possibility of a return to happy hour? Will it help make Massachusetts a little more fun, a little more competitive? Or do you think it's a bad idea? More drinking means more problems, whether you're a bar owner or just an average person like us. Give us a call or text, 877-301-8970. So, Marjorie, again, where are you?
14: I think it's a totally different time. I think Uber and Lyft, the ride share has really changed things. And I think a lot of young people that tend to be the ones that take advantage of these happy hours, are, if they're drinking too much, they're going to be, I hope, smart enough to take a ride share home. And also, when you're just out of college or in your first job, you know, just squeaking by because you can't pay the rent here in Boston, happy hour is a great place to go, not just to drink, but to stuff yourself with food that's really discounted, you know, a lot of nachos, maybe you'll even get lucky and get some like Swedish meatballs or something like that,
15: man.
14: You know, doesn't get much better than that.
15: You don't have to drink for
14: chicken
15: Swedish
14: wings.
15: Meatballs, you just go to IKEA and sit there all day and
14: well, that's
15: shove
14: right.
15: those
14: you can do
15: babies
14: that. You can
15: in.
14: Do that too. But yeah, I think you know, I know that some restaurants don't like it. They talk about a race to the bottom, that they're going to discount their drinks. But, I mean, it was a great thing for a long time. That was a tragic accident. And don't forget, Michael Dukakis' brother. He lost his brother in a car accident.
15: No, I think it was the right decision for the time, actually, as you said before. But times have changed. By the way, under the proposal, should it happen, it would be a local option, meaning individual cities and towns would decide whether they want to allow happy hour, would mandate it. And, you know, while I'm always sympathetic to the plight of some restaurant owners and bars, they say, you know, the problem is that we don't want to do it because of legal responsibility and other things. It puts us at a competitive disadvantage. I'm not sure I'm persuaded by that, because anything another restaurant does or a bar does might put you at a competitive disadvantage. Just figure out how to deal with it. So, by the way, if there are restaurant owners and bar owners listening, we'd love to hear from you too. The number is 877-301-8970.
14: Didn't you go to happy hours when you were young?
15: Oh, yeah. Well, I moved here from Massachusetts.
14: Great.
15: I went to Margarita happy hour at this joint in Cambridge. I can't remember the name. But they also, when it comes with the food, I mean, isn't the goal, well, at least for me, the goal was not really the drinking. The goal
14: some
15: was
14: of us were there for the booze, and some of us were there for the food.
15: Fill yourself up till you can't move, not because of the drink, but because of the food.
14: Yeah, I would say before the show, we used to go to the Park Plaza up by, it's not Park
15: Plaza,
14: Parker House.
15: By
14: up by
15: State
14: Beacon
15: House,
14: Hill, right
15: yeah.
14: by the State House. You're up there, you know, going to the State House, doing a story
15: and?
14: About the report, just segue right over to the Parker House. Oh, it was unbelievable. You could be there for the entire happy hour. It might be from 4 to 6, 5 to 7. You could be there for 2 hours, and you'd
15: what
14: eat your
15: that,
14: whole dinner.
15: 45 years ago? You weren't gone there 45 years ago.
14: I was.
15: Dukakis outlawed this in 84.
14: 84. Well, I was a young
15: 83,
14: reporter.
15: 83, you were there?
14: I was a young reporter in the 80s. Yeah,
15: how
14: for
15: many
14: the
15: drinks
14: help.
15: Would you have during happy hour?
14: You know, you always

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1: They had just gone, I think it was a ground round, and they were doing some contest, and they won extra beers or something. And yeah, she was sitting on the hood, and the driver drove away, and she went underneath the car. It was horrible. But that, those kind of, what is the legislation by anecdote, that when one horrible thing
2: government
1: happened,
2: by anecdote, yeah. Ronald Reagan was essentially elevated that to an article.
1: That's right. That doesn't make good legislation, I don't think, and I don't think it made good legislation in that case either. 877-301-8970. Should we bring back the happy hour? What do you think? Could you solve some of your budget food problems if you get to happy hours 2 or 3 times a week and load up and all that? I mean, you can get your protein quotient at a happy hour, no problem, right?
2: Because of the food you're talking about.
1: Yeah, chicken wings.
2: Can I tell you something? You glossed over something I think is really important. As long as it's done with as many safeguards to make it as safe as possible, fun is a really important thing. And Healy said this on EEI yesterday. You know, what she said, the 20-year-olds, the 18 and the 35-year-olds. Mayor Wu is going out of her way to try to make the city more appealing to young people so they don't leave the state either. And that's like a nice, it's an important and symbolic, a real world and symbolic thing. So I'm with Marjorie.
1: You know,
2: I think we should do it. The number's 877-301-8970. Give us a buzz or a text.
1: A texter points out that there's been many, many reports about young people not drinking as much as they used to.
2: And that's true.
1: So they might just have a beer or maybe 2 beers and shove down all that food. So as this texter says, today's youth doesn't drink that much, so it could be a boon for food and socializing. And that is a good point, too. And supposedly it's not because everybody's having edibles or weed. It's not really a transfer from booze to weed. Maybe it's just more a health
2: concerns. Well, I think it's a health thing. A lot of people are saying, you know, drinking, even moderate drinking, the doctors are saying, is not so fine. Peter in Mystic, Connecticut is not with us. He says, have you two gone insane? What's next? Smoking on planes. By the way, can you believe that in our lifetime, you could smoke on a plane, and the theory was because the smokers were in the back, 6 rows?
1: Yeah.
2: That you wouldn't be bothered by it? I mean, that is... No, we do not support that, Peter, in Mystic.
1: Okay, let's go to Mary in Acton. Thank you for calling, Mary. What do
2: Hi,
1: you
2: Mary.
1: Think?
2: Hi, Mary. Welcome.
3: Hi, long-time listener, second-time caller.
2: Thank you
3: for taking my call.
2: Thank you.
3: I grew up outside of Boston in a very Irish family. We had potatoes 6 days a week. And... I'm not kidding. And the seventh day was baked beans.
1: Absolutely, it's great.
3: Potatoes, right?
1: Yeah.
3: But you didn't eat the skins necessarily. And it was 1981. I was in Buffalo at happy hour, and I turned to my boyfriend. I said, "Oh my God, they're serving us garbage because it was potato skins without the potatoes." So, you know, I've now come to learn the deliciousness of potato skins.
1: Oh, absolutely.
3: But I'll never forget
1: fully
3: how
1: stuffed
3: I was.
2: Are we talking about potato skins? What are we talking about?
1: We're talking about potato skins.
2: We are?
1: Full of bacon and cheese.
2: Okay.
1: What'd you have in your potato skins, Mary? Bacon and cheese? Something else?
3: Well, at the time, I wouldn't eat it. I was like, that would never be at my house.
1: Sour cream.
3: But now you got to stuff them. Yeah, they're delicious.
2: Okay,
3: yeah.
2: Let's get to happy hour. Where are you on happy hour there, Mary and Acton?
3: Okay, well, I think happy hour with potato skins works. You know, if they're feeding you, all is well.
2: Well, I think that's important. By the way, that's a very important thing. I assume restaurateurs make that decision on their own, but it's really important. If you're eating, you also get drunk less easily. Am I not right about that?
1: If you're eating?
2: Yeah.
1: Oh, yeah.
2: So that's an important thing, that the appetizers have to be half price too. Mary, thanks for the call.
1: Well, that's the argument.
2: Thanks for the potato skin insight.
1: You tend to eat more savory, not particularly good for your food when you've been drinking to absorb the liquor. I think
2: Why
1: so.
2: Why savory?
1: Well, I don't know. Do you think about it? When you're drinking beers or you're drinking, a gin and tonic, are you necessarily going to have a sorbet, a fruit thing? You tend to have like salty things, I think.
2: Now, I'm not accusing you of being a lush when I ask this question.
1: Yeah.
2: Have you not said on the air when you were working at Boston Magazine, all of you guys went out for martinis like every day at lunch?
1: Not every day. No.
2: A lot.
1: No, at the end of the month. Put the magazine to bed, we'd all go out for a nice long lunch. And that was when your expense account used to cover liquor, so it was a whole different time, you know. They don't really like to cover liquor anymore. David and Wellesley, thank you for calling.
2: Hello, David.
4: How are you?
2: Good.
1: Fine, thank you.
4: I'm a bartender, have been off and on for 35, 40.

0: years.
1: Great.
0: And I went to Harvard School of Mixology.
2: Wow.
0: Years ago, graduated, got a job at the Steak and Stein in Newburyport, and worked happy hour and got my case of alcoholism. I stopped drinking about 6 months after that. Then I was hit by a drunk driver.
2: Oh, my gosh.
0: Lost a couple discs in my back. Oh. Head-on collision. Was the son of the fire chief of Salisbury, Massachusetts. Was not arrested. Never took responsibility for the problem. Subsequently, I've been hit 2 more times by drunk drivers.
2: My gosh.
0: This is a foolhardy effort. I was at the hearings in the 80s with mothers getting drunk driving, sharing their stories about their dead kids, nephews, and relatives from drunk drivers. We have transformed this state from one of the top vehicular homicide states in the nation to the lowest as a result of those efforts.
1: That's not because of happy hour. With all due respect, David, particularly since you suffered, we used to have on our show pretty regularly a wonderful man by the name of Ron Bersani,
2: yeah,
1: whose granddaughter, Melanie Powell, was killed.
2: 13 years old. Broad daylight.
1: And he became a citizen lobbyist, one of the most admirable people I've ever met in my life. For years, he lobbied every legislator, and we made tougher laws in this state. But that's one of the primary reasons for reduction in drunk driving, not because Michael Dukakis abolished happy hour 40
2: years ago.
1: It's
2: not just that. David, you mentioned the Mothers Against Drunk Driving. They changed whole attitude. I mean, it used to be people would come in, you know, to work and they'd joke about driving home when they were plowed and it was a ha, ha, ha. Then it became a shameful thing to admit that you did.
1: You're
2: so
1: totally
2: the whole
1: right.
2: attitude about getting in a car when you've been drinking, thanks to these groups, change. So I think it's a totally different time about alcohol. Not to mention all the reports about alcohol being really bad for you too. The carcinogenic
1: kind
2: of
1: thing. I don't know what that noise is, David. Thank you for your call. We respect your opinion, and we're sorry you lived through what you lived through. Thank you for your call. 877-301-8970. Tori in North Attleboro, text, after paying rent, my kids can barely afford to go out and enjoy Boston. This would help.
2: Well, you know, I mean, it sounds ridiculous, but I think it's really true.
1: What is the noise?
2: When you are young, that you can go out and get your dinner. You know, you're not going to get necessarily a lot of vegetables at happy hour. You're not necessarily going to get a lot of fruit at happy hour, but you're going to get a lot of things like, you know, nachos, chicken wings, potato skins.
1: I'm sorry, with all due respect, every time I go out drinking, I order crudité. That's...
2: That's
1: what right. is crudité? Is crudité like chopped
2: crudités,
1: up
2: yeah, crudités,
1: carrots and celery
2: yeah,
1: sticks?
2: Yeah, it's like when you dip it in a sauce, yeah. celery and things. Yeah. That's not happy hour food, but yeah. that's not going to fill you up. This is an opportunity to get all that stuff in you so you're not hungry when you're at happy hour.
1: You always should have asked that guy who had horrible interactions with drunk drivers, the gentleman who was the bartender, is, you know, the laws around what you can do and liability for people
2: much
1: who work in
2: now.
1: Bar. No, they're tough. And
2: yeah.
1: this, and if the volume of drinking goes up dramatically, which is inarguable, right? If it turns out we do happy hour, that does put an extra big time burden on staff people who work in these joints, right? Doesn't it?
2: You mean to worry about people that are
1: yeah,
2: drinking too
1: exactly.
2: much?
1: Yeah, exactly.
2: Yeah, I think, alcoholism is a terrible thing. People that have drinking problems is a terrible thing. We
1: I'm
2: all
1: not
2: know
1: talking
2: that.
1: About alcoholism.
2: But the vast majority of people are not alcoholics, and the vast majority of people can get on.
1: I'm not an alcoholic. You're not an alcoholic. Have you ever been too drunk to drive? I have been. You don't have to be an alcoholic.
2: I would say once.
1: When was that?
2: Like when I was very young.
1: What'd you do?
2: I didn't drive.
1: Were you
2: Jim.
1: Underage?
2: No, I was like 22 or something.
1: I think she was underage.
2: Yeah, I think that's one of the things we learned from Ron Bersani. People who are chronic drinkers,
1: if you've done it once,
2: you've probably driven drunk 100 times. Mm. Most people don't drive drunk, and the thing about Uber and Lyft is changed things dramatically. Anyway, Sean West Roxbury says, happy hour is usually popular in New York City. The bars are packed. Boston has a reputation for being anti-fun. Bring back happy hour, and Uber is a game changer, and I think that's really true.
1: You know, the problem is, I agree with that. Not everybody can afford Lyft and Uber, though, is another whole thing, right? It's not cheap.
2: Then you don't get sauced. I mean, I think, we're acting as if the attitudes about liquor are the same now
1: in 2026 totally right.
2: as they were in 1980 when
1: you're
2: it was
1: right.
2: a big joke to drive drunk. Right. When everybody thought you'd have these contests and see how much you could drink this person under the table, that under the table. No, we always talk about how, oh, red wine was great, it's going to be a health thing. Now people know that liquor's bad for you in almost every circumstance and that you have Uber and Lyft to take you home when you've not been drinking. And Mothers Against Drunk Driving are commended for making the attitudes about driving drunk shameful instead of some joke at the water cooler on Monday morning.
1: Alex in Watertown, you're next on BPR. Welcome to the show. Hi. Alex, say something.
2: Oh, he disappeared.
1: Alex hung up. Is something I said? Alan in the car, don't hang up on me. Hi.
3: Hi, how are you?
1: Good.
3: So I don't think it's a horrible idea, but happy hour used to be for restaurants that they would have, it was kind of during the lull and the shift change, and it would be like 4 to 7 or
2: yeah.
3: something like that.
2: Yeah.
3: You know, people don't get out of work until 6 o'clock at night, and that's if they're even in the office. So what are you going to have it from 6 to 8? And that runs into their dinner. So I don't know how logistically it sets up for the restaurants, but...
1: Maybe someone should show up to work from time to time, Ellen. How about that?
2: Well, Ellen.
3: Well, I mean, it's the earlier time that they were.
1: I know.
2: Seems to me, if you're working from home.
3: Anecdotally about the younger kids drinking.
2: Yeah.
3: From the kids that I hang out with, one of the big things that has turned kids off from drinking is that they're around their middle-aged parents so much, and they hate seeing them drunk. And it turned them off completely to acting like that.
1: I think that is a brilliant analysis, and I totally agree with it. Ellen, thank you.
2: Yeah, I don't think you ever want to see your mother or your father drunk.
4: Okay.
1: Yeah.
2: I mean, if you're drunk around your children, you probably should address that issue, too.
1: You probably right? should. Now, here's an anonymous texter. Maybe you can speak to this, yep. Marjorie. Wow. You guys started the show without bashing Trump. Did someone give Jim a head transplant? If not, can we schedule one for him?
2: Yeah, we said.
1: How about that?
2: We said we needed a break in the Trump action for today. We're going to talk about Trump a little bit more in the show, but not right now. Let's go to Adam in Asheville. What do you think, Adam?
1: Hello, Adam.
5: My name is Tom, and I'm in Asheville.
2: Oh,
5: sorry. That's okay. I'm a career bartender. I worked for 22 years in New York City. I'll just say right now that happy hour doesn't do anything for the worker. We don't make more tips. More people get drunk, but nobody drives in New York. I think the issue here is an infrastructure issue in Boston. There's not a reliable public transport, and you're basically relying on people driving.
1: Can I tell you something? You're a genius, whatever your name is. That's the important point about the New York City comparison. I know,
2: yeah,
1: Tom, I'm kidding.
2: Driving.
1: Comparison is nobody drives in New York City. That is a really valuable point. So, Adam, one more question. One of the things we've heard in the past, not so much today when we've discussed this, is bar owners say, well, if my town adopts the local option and the restaurant or the bar down the block decides to have happy hour and I don't, my place is going to be screwed. I'm going to be at a real competitive disadvantage. Is that legit or no?
5: Yeah, I think it is legit, but again, I don't think anybody's doing anybody favors with a happy hour. And I'll also say, as an alcoholic who is now sober, I prefer serving alcoholics than people who don't drink regularly during happy hour because the people who drink regularly know how to handle themselves at 5 p.m., whereas the people who don't get wasted.
1: Tom, that was a spectacular phone call.
2: That was a very good phone call, but I still think the driving thing is different now. I mean, the T does function in Boston. It is open between open until midnight, happy hours earlier in the day, and I do think more people take Uber and Lyft, and if it's a money thing, you bunch up together and you take an Uber or Lyft.
1: But his point is not, I agree with you, his point, though, is not illegitimate about I agree with you. Driving habits are different. The shame is everywhere, very different. But it is true in New York City, nobody drives.
2: See, I see it as a thing about not coming from the point of people being alcoholics, or coming from the point of if you're 22 years old, it is fun, it is cheaper, it's affordable, and it solves a lot of your food problem.
1: That's what Healy said yesterday.
2: That's what I'm thinking about. Going out, especially now, you can be outside at a bar, sitting outside with a drink and a couple of appetizers, and not go broke.
1: So Alex hung up on me, but now she's back. Hello, Alex
2: in
1: Watertown. How are you?
4: Oh, I'm so sorry.
1: No, I'm kidding. Go ahead. It's fine. What's up?
4: Jim, I agree with you 50% of the time, Marjorie 100% of the time. However,
1: go ahead.
4: You guys, you are so off. I love nachos. I absolutely love margaritas, but it only takes one drunk driver, and there are still people. We don't need any more people on the road, whether they're in the train or the bus. Have you ever been to a Fenway Park? There are plenty of people who could still be in an accident. So sorry, we don't need to promote in any way, shape, or form drinking and driving, even in an Uber.
1: So, Alex, why do you only agree with me half the time?
4: Well, you're a white man.
1: I'm a white man. That is accurate.
2: So Alex,
1: I am a
2: Alex,
1: white
2: how
1: man.
2: Were you drunk
1: Thank
2: driving
1: you.
2: When you're in an Uber?
1: Quickly.
4: No, I'm not. No, I know, but I just feel for the Uber drivers who everyone's throwing up on.
1: Well, that's a problem. That is an issue. No, that is an issue too. Alex,
2: we are forgetting here
1: back.
2: That young people are drinking less and less, not more and more. So I think we'll have to worry about fewer intoxicated young people because, for whatever reason, I don't think we know why they're drinking less. Do we know why?
1: I think health. I think you said is a big
2: it's
1: part
2: not,
1: of this.
2: I thought it was a switch to edibles, but apparently that's not the reason.
1: Jamie
2: anyway.
1: Just said in my ear, Ozempic is another reason.
2: Oh, Ozempic! Very my God, point. I forgot about that. That's right. People eat less and drink less, and then they lose all that weight because they're Ozempic, which is nice for people. Anyway, coming up for this quick break, we're going to talk about national security expert Juliette Kayyem on the war, the World Cup, and her new Substack. I'm Marjorie Egan. He's Jim Browdy. 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
1: It'll be a very, very expensive vacation.
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5: 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Senator Markey zooms into our show at roughly 12:30 today. Senator Sheldon Whitehouse from Rhode Island will zoom in on tomorrow's show. And Rachel Rollins, an interview with Rachel Rollins, her first in quite a while. She has declared her candidacy for the same Suffolk DA seat that she had in the past. As you know, she went on to be U.S. attorney, was forced to resign after a couple of investigations. She's running again. Tomorrow, you will hear from her. Joined now at the library desk by national security expert Juliette Kayyem. Juliette is a former assistant secretary for Homeland Security under President Obama, faculty chair of the Homeland Security Program at Harvard's Kennedy School of Government, and CNN senior national security analyst, and, as you'll hear in a few minutes, the woman behind a brand new Substack called Early Warning. Hello, Juliette.
6: Hello.
7: Hello, Juliette Kayyem. Thank you for coming in. So everybody's concerned about getting out of this Iran war. The price of gas, price of everything is going up. But we don't really know what's going to happen. What is the state of affairs?
6: You know what's so amazing is, like, if I miss the news for 5 minutes, maybe we're at peace, maybe we're at war.
5: Exactly, I
6: will say, I mean, part of that is because we don't know what the purpose, and therefore we don't know what the end game is. Up until this weekend, when there was a downing of the Iranians downed, but they survived, two soldiers. It looked like we might have a peace deal, as we often do on the weekends. Trump then said he was going to do something. He did do something. There were bombings, and we don't know where we are right now. This is a very interesting looking peace, if it is peace, or and at the same time, we're hearing rumors from the administration and reporting in the New York Times that there are continuing discussions about the nuclear deal and whether the Trump administration can get something better than what they abandoned when they abandoned the Obama administration's
7: plan. It looks very similar to
6: very similar. There's some differences, including basically closing down all the facilities, which the Obama administration could never get. Also, and the other one, which I really like, is the idea of sort of no notice visits, so that you don't have this whole buildup that the IEA, the International Atomic Energy Agency, is going to go look at this and give the Iranians warning and stuff, so that that would seem to me to be good. The plan, as we understand it from the New York Times reporting, is the Trump administration's wish list of the Iranians. What we don't know is it takes two to tango. What does the other party want, and can you get it in time or fast enough to head off all the consequences that we're seeing because of the war?
5: Well, we also don't know if the foreign affairs guy who's negotiating, according to the New York Times, has the commitment of his superiors. You know, let me just say, the bad news is, can I use the word, since the governor said this the other day to us, when we asked her about the war, she referred to him as an incompetent fool.
6: Hmm.
5: He is an incompetent and a fool. And I would say that's true.
6: Weren't you there?
5: Yesterday, she was, sort of, but just in body only. Let me just say two things. Yesterday, a deal was imminent, 2 or 3 days away.
6: Yes.
5: Today, because, quote, they're negotiating too slowly, he threatens them again with a bombing.
6: Yes.
5: Acting as if that's going to change their behavior. He does this every day.
6: Yeah, it doesn't change their behavior. And now he, you know, is talking about the reflecting pool. So the idea that this is sort of front and center for how he views his role as the president. We are at war. I mean, they can call it whatever they want. Is belied by where he spends most of his time, which is on architecture.
5: But the plus that you mentioned, I want to reiterate, because we keep saying every day we have no idea, nor does anybody we speak to. The New York Times reported as fact that those were the four issues in the negotiations over the nuclear issue. Not that Trump says, not that Iran says, but factual reporting. So the good news is the two sides are actually negotiating over one of the two things that matters most, the other thing being reopening the Strait of Hormuz.
6: Yes.
5: So maybe...
6: Yeah, we just
5: we'll
6: don't know if
5: somewhere.
6: It's a if these things are linked. Are they preconditioned on each other? Or do we have to resolve the nuclear thing? Can I just do a little caveat
5: you
6: on that?
5: I read
6: that story as the White House now has a nuclear strategy, like in the sense of they now know what they want, which we haven't known what they want for a while. I did not read that as this is what Iran is willing to
5: negotiate. Oh, no, but that they're negotiating
6: yes,
5: these
6: yes,
5: issues.
6: Yes, that is
5: right.
7: I think the words the New York Times used were a hazy outline of an accord.
6: What is that?
7: It sounded a little hazy.
6: Well, considering that an outline generally is, you know, hazy.
7: Yeah.
6: Outline for, you know...
7: Yeah.
5: Okay, so you are, what was the name of that book, Security Mom?
6: Or a Security Mom,
5: whatever
6: The Devil
5: the
6: Never Sleeps,
5: whatever
6: or a couple in between.
5: Security Mom, thank you very much. Speaking of security, is the World Cup like one of the great security risks ever? What is it, 48 games on 48 different days? I mean, 48 teams, games, whatever.
6: Yeah.
5: Tons of games in three countries at a time when the United States
6: weeks,
5: is not exactly
6: zones.
5: Beloved.
6: Multiple. Yes, that is right. Yes, it is, and I have a piece of this. So I'm in terms of World Cup starts tomorrow. So the
5: what
6: way
5: do you
6: to
5: mean you have a piece of this?
6: I'm helping.
5: For?
6: Yes,
5: who are you working
6: I can't
5: for?
6: Say. I'm helping. I'm not going to like. Anyway. Let's
5: okay,
6: just go,
5: go
6: back
5: ahead.
6: To the security
5: okay,
6: aspects
5: fine.
6: Of this. The good news on the security front is, one, everything is knowable. So we know we have weather. We know we have guns. We know we have terrorism. Or I guess there's three things. Most things will impact... most things will be relevant in the six-week period because they're always relevant in the six-week period for the United States. So most of it is not FIFA-directed. The third thing just to remember is nothing is being built for the World Cup. All of these are stadiums that have extensive and deep safety and security planning. Now, the vibe may be different. The world focus obviously will be different. This is the most watched event, not even sporting event, in the world ever. Like one in every 1.4
5: that's
6: people
5: incredible.
6: That are alive will sort of watch a piece of it.
5: A lot of dead people too.
6: Yeah, exactly, exactly. And they're voting right after that. And but there's this what we call the security aspects. One of the biggest challenges is of course drones, because that's hard to regulate and they can cause a lot of havoc. So most of these, most of the planning has no fly zones, but also ways to disrupt any sort of drone or drone swarm. So those are the security features. And I was just on a phone call for work that Mexico City has the opening. It's advising people arrive 6 hours early at 7 a.m.
7: Oh like, my God.
6: And they'll have breakfast available. Like literally that's because they have to close down large areas around it. Mexico City has been having a series of protests, and each of our cities here is going to have something similar. I just saw Los Angeles there was going to potentially be a strike that was resolved. So all these, there's going to be lots of blips throughout the 6 weeks. The big issue that we're hearing now is obviously the geopolitical immigration issue, which is just absurd.
5: Well, yeah, it seems I did a little half-assed survey last night. The odds, if you're a player, of being cavity searched are increased dramatically if you're a black soccer player.
6: Yeah.
5: The odds of you being referee of the year last year and being banned from the country
6: 100%.
5: Increase if you're a black referee from Africa. I mean, is anything we've read about increased security, or is it purely part of Trump's I don't like people who don't look like me.
6: I cannot figure out what's going on. I mean, it's bad, and it's inconsistent with what FIFA's policies in the past.
5: Right.
6: So you can talk about FIFA in terms of sort of, you know, not demanding of the Trump administration what it would demand of other countries that we're hosting, which is essentially when you're a country and you bid for the World Cup, you make representations that everyone will be invited. The biggest issue, of course, has been the Iranians, of which my thought is if we were really winning this war, we wouldn't be going after the Iranian team. We are forcing them, not only did they have visa issues and parts of their team are not able to travel, management side, we are forcing them to fly to stay in Mexico City, fly in the morning of their match and leave that night. They are not given overnight visa privileges. That's just saying, would you like to lose your match, right? Like, you know, professional teams do not travel on the day of. Then there's the specific instances of people who have their visas. So this refugee, oh my God, the referee, not the refugee, the referee had a valid visa. He arrives here. They hold him, detain him, question him, and then he's sent back. And when you say the number one, he's like a household name. I'm forgetting his name.
5: They say he's
6: in
5: the
6: Africa.
5: Most famous accomplished
6: and,
5: referee in the world.
6: Ironically, known for de-escalating field aggression, like in terms of calming players down. I had thought that the Trump administration would do everything possible to make this successful because Trump likes sports, he likes events, he likes FIFA. I thought, you know, you hear of one incident and you think, oh, okay, maybe, you know, you don't know the thing. It's a little bit too consistent for my liking, and I think bodes interestingly for the Olympics in 2028. Trump will still be president for the LA Olympics.
5: I have to ask you this question. It was posed by our colleague, Jamie. In light of the fact that you chose not to disclose who your client was, are you in the running for the second annual FIFA Peace Prize?
6: I am.
5: You are.
6: I could be. I'm good at de-escalating.
5: That's beautiful.
6: I only don't say it because it's just like it gets confusing.
5: Just say there's no conflict with what you said.
6: There's no, absolutely no. I've been going on CNN for the same reason.
7: Okay. Are the Canadians doing this in terms of teams coming into their country for their games?
6: No, but I will say Canada does not. I mean, neither, like, this is a North America World Cup, but, like, Mexico has, like, I don't know, like, an eighth of the matches. I think Canada only has 2 or 4.
7: Yeah.
6: But this thing will be a U.S. World Cup in 2 weeks.
5: Right. Like, once we get to the later rounds, every match is played in the United
6: everything.
5: States.
6: And you're just going to have Kansas City and San Francisco.
7: So I'm just asking that we're putting entry level requirements on athletes and fans and that other
6: countries
7: are not.
6: That we had made representations both when we got the bid, but also more recently, we had made representations that so long as the players, including players that are from countries that are now banned of traveling here, got visas beforehand, they would be allowed entry. What you're seeing is either the searches, which include cavity searches, or the denial of this referee.
5: So, Juliet,
7: isn't that a big problem when you're having the World Cup and you're not letting players on the teams into the country
5: Do you think it's a problem describing some countries as asshole countries?
7: I guess,
5: letting white South Africans come into the country?
7: I just don't know.
5: It's part of his whole deal.
7: Yeah. I know, but this makes us look really...
6: I am more
7: bad.
6: Surprised than maybe I should be. Look, this is going to be a wildly successful World Cup, and how do I know that?
7: It is?
6: Because once this happens in every event I'm involved in, once the matches begin, there's going to be a lot of focus on the unity. There's a whole bunch of fun stuff going on in terms of the watch parties. I think you're going to start to feel a vibe, and I also think that the sort of operation, safety, security, all of that is resolved and in place. But
7: you know, you read about the tickets at the Meadowlands.
6: That's what I'm saying, is that then the
7: $8,000 to $57,000.
6: Look at the Knicks tickets. I mean, it's just these events are...
7: Well, they're not that bad. The Knicks tickets aren't that
6: high. Are you
5: kidding? $4,700 was the get-in price for Game 3 in New York City.
6: Yeah.
7: I mean, the Knicks... Well, this is $8,000 to $57,000.
6: The average was
5: cut in half the day before. It was $9,000 went down to $4,700. But that was Game 3. Wait till they get closer to the... Well, tonight is Game 4, but there has to be a Game 5. We're talking to Juliet Kayyem. So can you clue us in?
6: They're sports reporter.
5: You are as entrepreneurial as any national security person, like, in history. Mm-hmm. I just want to say that as a compliment, I think.
6: Thank you.
5: What's your new Substack thing?
6: Oh,
5: when's it happening?
6: Thank you. I think we just put it up now.
5: Oh.
6: I contribute to The Atlantic. I have lots of ties, including our weekly event. But I had reserved a Substack like 3 years ago, and it like just lay dormant. I sort of thought, this thing is interesting. I have finished some big writing projects, including a new afterword for The Devil Never Sleeps, so a new version is coming out
5: great.
6: At the end of this year. But I also thought, like, this would be sort of fun to have something that I actually own. And so we're launching it actually right now. I think the first actually... You can get on for free, and I'll start doing a weekly newsletter. And I mean, part of it is just, if I have a value add to this crazy world, is that I help people hopefully process and understand.
5: Well, give us an example. Like, what's the first one about?
6: So I think the first one is going to be about what is happening with FIFA and what it mean for the implications, the bigger implications for what it means for the United States to be a host country in the years ahead. Because I think this is going to have decades-long impact, regardless of who the president is.
5: How do you subscribe to this thing?
6: Thank you. How
5: You're
6: do
5: welcome.
6: I subscribe?
5: Oh,
6: early
5: God.
6: Warning. I had to write it.
5: This is
6: early warning.
5: Really sad.
6: With Juliet. Okay, early warning with juliet.substack.com. I'll start it next week, but I would love to get you all engaged. And basically, it's about what's happening now and what it tells us about what's coming next. Which
5: and by
6: is
5: the way,
6: hopefully
5: when you're saying
6: what
5: early
6: I
5: early warning
6: can do.
5: With Juliet, you might want to spell your name because they're two different spells.
6: J-U-L-I-E-T-T-E.
5: This is the worst promotion of a new effort
6: start all
5: in
6: over?
5: The history
6: give me
5: of the
6: I'm
5: show.
6: Bad at promotion. Do you know how hard it was for me to even email your team and say,
7: okay.
6: Hey guys, I'm starting this thing. It's going to start next week, but I don't see you next week. So
7: okay,
6: that's why I'm promoting.
5: Thank you.
7: We're almost out of time here, but I'm wondering, give me a hint. It seems to me this is not making the United States look good as a home venue for these games.
6: No, and
7: games.
6: It's going to have impact for tourism, travel,
7: but
6: not just mega events, all the metrics of 10% of our GDP.
7: So this is another Trump screw up.
6: And unnecessary. Can I do that again? Early warning with Juliet.
7: Early warning with Juliet.
6: Do you know how hard? I'm not seeing you next week.
5: I know.
6: That's anyway,
5: right
6: next week,
7: okay.
6: I will be
5: we'll survive.
6: At a match.
5: You will? You're again. What game
6: San
5: are you
6: Francisco
5: going to?
6: Next week.
5: Oh, my God. I mean, really, she is going to get the FIFA Peace Prize. She is.
7: Juliet Kahn, his former
5: Juliet.
7: Assistant
6: Bye,
7: Secretary
6: you guys.
7: For Homeland Security.
6: See you later. Have
5: really
6: a great week.
5: Sad.
7: Under President Barack Obama, Faculty
5: you,
7: Chair of the Homeland Security Program at Harvard's Kennedy School of Government, CNN's Senior National Security Analyst, her new Substack, Early Warning with Juliet Kahn. Now, she said it was Early Warning with Juliet. Early Warning. Forget the Kahn. The first issue launches
5: she
7: next
5: has no
7: week.
5: Idea,
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0: I'm Jared Bowen. 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
4: 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Senator Markey is going to join us in about 45 minutes on Zoom. Tomorrow, Senator Sheldon Whitehouse will join us at noon, as will Rachel Rollins. We'll be sharing an interview we've done with the new candidate for her old job, Suffolk County DA. And as you know, she stepped down several years ago from the job as U.S. attorney. We'll discuss that with her as well. 107 years ago, Rebecca Ma Edelstein founded S&S Deli in Emmons Square in Cambridge. She would greet customers with S&S, Yiddish for eat and eat. Well, last Sunday, the eating ended as Ma Edelstein's great-grandchildren, Gary Mitchell and Amy Baum, served meals at S&S for the last time. For the last 40 years, I've been eating there, as has everybody I know. BPR producer Nicole Garcia, GBH photographer Dan Lang, and I went to S&S on that last day, spoke to owners Gary and Amy and their families, longtime staff, and of course customers. Here are just a few customers who came by for their final S&S meal. You'll hear spectacular little 7-year-old Nova, a woman from Western Mass, we forgot to get her name, then Sharon at the counter, and another guy named Jim. Here it is.
5: S&S is closing and I really love this place.
4: Why do you love it so much?
5: Because it makes the best food.
6: I'm here because this is such an institution. It feels very sad, very emotional. I've been coming here since I was a little girl with my grandparents. Calling in to get the last order was very sad.
4: Ready for me?
7: Yes. I don't know. Where's Marjorie?
4: Where's Marjorie? That's all that guy cared about, Jim. Joining us now is Gary Mitchell. Gary, good to see you, and congratulations.
8: Yeah. Thank you. Thanks for having me.
9: And I much enjoyed the boneless chicken. Let me tell you, it's absolutely delicious.
4: Boneless S&S wings. We don't call it chicken.
9: Okay,
8: Margie, you know you've been in business 107 years. You can say whatever you want. We have earned the right.
9: That's right.
8: So I need to talk about Jim for a moment.
9: Oh, go right ahead.
8: So first of all, I was preparing for the show last night.
9: Uh-huh.
8: Jim said he was going to come to the S&S and interview me, and then I would come here and interview him.
9: Oh.
8: So, first of all, I fact-checked his resume. What a pedigree from U of Penn.
9: Very impressive.
4: What are we doing here?
9: Very impressive.
8: Jim, be quiet.
4: Thank you.
8: So,
4: okay.
8: Now, he's got a resume. It's missing three things.
4: What is it?
8: He may get terminated for this. Busboy, I didn't see on there, waiter, and he was pushing knockoff Ozempic maybe 30 years ago to me.
9: Really?
8: People would come in the restaurant and say, just stare at me. And I said, why are you here? Well, Jim Brody sent me here. I lost 50 pounds.
4: Are we done with this yet?
8: No. I got one more second. So,
4: can we show the picture of a guy 50 pounds ago? We have that. That is the same human being with his sister. Now, look at Gary then. Look at Gary now.
8: I owe it all to Jim.
4: The show's over in like 2 hours.
9: He told me they were virility pills.
8: No, they were male enhancement. But Jim gave them to me. He ran out to the car, and I lost the 50 pounds.
9: Wow.
8: Never paid a royalty. Never, ever paid a royalty.
4: Do you remember we were hawking those on our old radio show?
8: No. So there's another show that competes with you, no names, begins with a W. They said they would pick me up, car service in Cambridge, take me out for lunch, an hour show, and pay a royalty. I'm still waiting for a royalty for this guy from 30 years ago.
4: Okay, Gary, thanks for being with us. We really appreciate it.
8: I don't know how you put up with him, Mark. I think I like you more than I like him.
9: I'm going to get the FIFA Peace Prize.
4: Okay, why'd you close this place after 107 years?
8: No, one more fact check.
9: Okay.
4: Oh, my God.
8: He called it S&S Deli. Jim, you were there.
4: I knew,
8: you were there Sunday. You saw it. It was SNS Restaurant, the heart and soul of Cambridge.
9: Yeah.
8: Had nothing to do with the food.
4: Okay.
8: The people of Cambridge.
4: Why'd you close the place?
8: Why?
4: Yeah.
8: Because it's my time has come, Jim. I like to spend more time with my family, more time with my friends, and enjoy life.
4: I know that, but when 7 o'clock came, we were there when you opened in the morning, Nicole and Dan and I. When 7 o'clock came...
8: Well, that's because you wanted a free breakfast. I told him, Margie, I told him if he comes at 3 o'clock, we might run out of food. He switched his appointment to 9 o'clock.
4: How'd you feel, seriously, how'd you feel at 7 o'clock when you locked the door, or 7:30, whenever the hell it was?
8: I felt our time had come, Jim. We served the community with great honor and integrity, and I wanted to do it on my terms. There is no side story. Jim's been asking me every time I see him, Gary, you going to tell me? Well, first of all, he asked me, my favorite customer? He asked me that 10 times, Margie. I finally said yes so I could get invited to the show.
4: So, but by the way, what Gary was trying to say is I've asked him 100 times, what's next? And you haven't made a decision, even though you swore to me, you raised your right hand, there will not be another bank
8: in
4: Edmund Square. Right. What are you looking at? What's in front of you?
8: Well, we received hundreds and thousands of letters. And in particular, these two touched a raw nerve. And should I read them, Jim?
9: Yes, you can read them.
8: So, dear Mr. Mitchell, and I can say the person's name?
4: Yeah, sure.
8: Okay. My name is Lucy Palmer Roth. I might start to cry. I'm a lifetime Cambridge resident and fan of the SNS. I was sorry to see that it will be closing soon, and unfortunately, I will be unable to get back there one last time. However, I want to share with you my experience of the restaurant and why it was a meaningful place to me. When I was 8 years old, I was treated for Hodgkin's lymphoma cancer. On the way home from my treatments, we would stop at the SNS and pick up blueberry pancakes. This was always something I looked forward to and greatly enjoyed during this super hard time, as it gave me a sense of normalcy when everything else seemed to be so out of the ordinary. When I finished treatment over 10 years ago, we got a large stack of blueberry pancakes, and it served as a symbol of the resilience that got me through this time. I'll always look back at the SNS lunches with a smile. Thank you for that. I wish you good luck on your future endeavors. Best, Lucy Palmer Roth, Cambridge Ring Gelatin, class of 25. So she couldn't be
9: Isn't
8: more than 20
9: that
8: years
9: great.
8: Old.
4: Well, let me go
9: That's
4: the other
9: great.
4: Way.
8: Everyone,
9: That's
8: there's
9: great.
8: Cancer in everyone's family.
4: Can
8: At
4: I go?
8: 8 years old, yeah. she felt this way.
4: Let me go. Nicole Garcia, who came with me on Sunday, had never been to SNS before. She just wrote me a note. It was my first time going to SNS on Sunday. Even I felt how loved it was by so many people. Even I will miss it. That was her first time the other day. That's pretty great. Read the other one quickly if
8: okay.
4: you can.
8: Well, we've all seen the movie Harry Met Sally.
9: Yes.
8: So this is our version
4: of Let's not do that scene.
8: Easy,
4: okay,
8: Jim.
4: Okay, thank you. Go
8: Margie,
4: ahead.
8: How do you work with him? Oh, my God.
4: Go ahead.
8: I just had to write and tell you very much you'll be missed. My now husband and I moved to Cambridge in 1997, and every big life decision was at the SNS.
9: Ah.
8: We decided to buy our house, get married, have a baby, have another baby.
9: Wow.
8: Our kids are now 19 and 17, have grown up with that mythology, and I'm so sad that they cannot carry it on. Perhaps they will carry the legacy on in whatever restaurant takes over the space, even if they can never truly take your place. All the best, some rest, fun, and retirement. Kate Whitfield.
9: Oh, my goodness. That's lovely. That's
4: Tony
9: lovely.
4: Gary Mitchell, co-owner of SNS, which closed for the last time this past Sunday.
9: You know, maybe on a less inspirational note, Jim confessed to me that when he had his one term as the same Cambridge City Councilor, one of the things that was really outrageous is he used to bring, they used to serve food from the SNS deli behind the tables where the city councilors, and Jim used to go in with shopping bags and aluminum foil and take all the food home.
4: That really has nothing to do with
9: that. I thought that was really outrageous.
8: We serviced the city council for 103 years, not the current group.
9: Yep.
8: I go, Dad, the bid says food for 12 people. Gary, these are all my friends. We sent food for 20 people, and we sent beverages for 30 and desserts for 30. And paper goods for 50.
4: Okay.
8: No caterer could understand how we got that business all these years.
9: Yeah.
8: It was my father's love for the city and for the city, the people that worked there.
4: Okay,
9: yeah,
4: so Gary,
9: did you see Jim carrying all these huge
4: Margie,
9: shopping bags?
4: Okay, Margie, that's not what we're here to talk about.
8: The Cambridge Chronicle came and wanted to know what each city councilor ordered.
9: Yeah,
8: that
9: what did you order?
8: That I'm going to disclose
9: what did you order?
4: Tomorrow. Now, let me just tell you something. I actually, Who's in charge of this interview? Jeff. You or me? I'm okay. Here
8: Turkey
4: are
8: Club, Turkey one of the Club things, on Iggy's holy bread.
9: Turkey Club.
8: His one daughters of the things, and free cookies.
4: Okay, one of the things I love about
9: cookies.
4: SNS $3.95. are the people who've worked there forever.
9: Okay.
4: We got to interview a lot of staff, including twins, Rachel and Julie, and this wonderful woman at the bar, Chandra. Here's what they had to say.
10: You two know each other, you look a lot alike, do you?
11: Twins.
10: Twins?
11: Twins.
10: How long you worked here?
11: 23 years.
10: How long you worked here?
11: 23 years.
10: Wait, you started at the same time?
11: We did.
12: I started from the deli takeout. You know, I was just a girl in takeout working in high school, and then I had the opportunity to become all the way up to a manager, 30 years doing catering. I always joke around and say I'm the owner without the bills.
4: You know, by the way, there are some great people, and I mean this totally seriously. When I asked every staff person with whom I spoke on Sunday, I said, what are you going to do next? They said, I don't know. I think that's almost heartbreaking in some ways, isn't it? I mean,
8: Jim, quite honestly, I didn't realize what we meant to the community. And the last month, Jim, you were there. Jim snuck in the back door. He saw the 250,
9: with his shopping bag.
8: No, he saw the 250 people in the front, canceled the 3 o'clock show, came at 9 o'clock in the morning, snuck in, got his breakfast, and then he left. He left with the TV crew. I asked the TV man if there was film in the camera, because I said, no radio show has film. But at any rate,
4: Gary's
8: going to
4: be in the Catskills on Thursday night.
8: Yeah.
4: Try the veal.
8: Right now.
4: Go ahead.
8: We did not realize how beloved we were. And it is the most humbling experience in my life. I can't believe it. I started 4 in the morning. My wife is here. She would tell you, just to serve this community. For a year and a half, we have not raised our prices. All you hear, affordability, high prices, or whatever. We would rather serve the community than raise our prices.
9: You know, you haven't told us the food. You haven't told us what was the we get the boneless. What am I supposed to call
4: these? SNS wings.
9: But what else did you serve?
8: Oh, please. My wife and I, we went to New York to Katz's. Cost us $400 on the Excella. Round trip, that was $800. Cab fare, 2 sandwiches, $40 a piece. $1,000 to get some deli in New York. People come to the SNS. They get a Reuben sandwich. It's $15. They can come all month for $15. So they enjoy it. Bostonians, aren't New Yorkers. This isn't a tourist area. They're regular people that come every day. And we serve the city, and we serve the people of Cambridge for 107 years. And they came that day, Jim saw it, to show their love. So now I'm thinking, Jim wants to know, what are we doing? Well, when you've been in business 107 years, you're in rush for nothing. So we'll try to figure this out. And if there's a way to keep it going, I just might.
4: Whoa, whoa, whoa.
8: I just might.
4: What, is this Clover Part 2? Wait a second.
8: No. We didn't run out of money.
4: No, wait a second. This may not be the end?
8: It's the end, but if I can find somebody else that I could help or a big family that would like to do it, I would seriously consider it.
4: Is something in the works?
8: No.
4: Now, you surprised me. After we turned off the camera on Sunday, and then we turned it back on, you said there was at least a small project that you have committed to in terms of SNS. Explain what that is.
8: Well, Jim, it was top secret, and all he wants to know is the dirt. I meet him in a supermarket all the time. He's always too busy when I ask him a question.
9: Of course.
8: When he wants my attention,
9: yeah, different
8: let's
9: story.
8: Sit down and kibitz, Gary.
9: Yeah.
8: I try to call him, Gary, next Tuesday between 2:03 and 2:05. That's Jim Browdy. Jim, can I talk to you? I'm busy.
4: What are you doing? Tell him what you told me.
8: So there is really a cult following for this SNS sauce. So we are going to announce shortly that we're going to have an SNS food truck with all of our favorites and the sauce.
9: Oh,
8: and
9: fabulous.
8: I'd like to do something for the community and give back and hire some special needs kids to work with us. And I'm looking forward to doing it. I told my wife I think I could be with her 24 hours a day. She questioned that a little bit.
4: She's shaking her head right now. Look at her. She's saying no.
8: She says, Gary, I need a lot of training.
4: Gary, running out of time. Big celebration on Sunday. What are you doing on Sunday? You have to be invited to this baby.
8: Jim,
4: what is it?
8: The city, not you and not the old guard, but the new guard is not really helping us. So, yep. Jim knows all about this. So we're really confined to the back of the restaurant. And we plan on thanking everyone for our 107 years.
4: And
9: okay, all these city councilors that got all the food for all these years, they couldn't do you a favor?
8: Did you hear we stopped?
9: You stopped.
8: At 104.
9: You stopped at 104. What's wrong with them over there?
8: Jim would
4: Well, no, that's not fair.
9: That's not fair.
4: The city council voted 9-0 to do what you wanted, to open up a street or close down the street. And there's a disagreement with the city manager as to what. But the celebration continues, right?
8: Correct. Yes.
4: Okay, and what do you, I mean, you know, I think you're in denial, if I may, and I don't mean this, in, no, this
8: Margie,
4: is no joke.
8: How do you listen to this?
4: No, there's no joke attached to this. When you spoke as lovingly of the customers, of the staff, of the restaurant, how many generations? Are you the fourth generation?
8: Fourth generation.
4: Four generations. Come next Monday, other than the food truck, which is fabulous, unless you strike some deal with somebody, this, you started working there when you were 12.
8: Correct.
4: You don't think you're going to find, feel a huge hole in your life?
8: Jim, I've never gone out for lunch in my life. Call me up, we'll go out for lunch.
9: Between 2:03 and 2:05.
8: Yeah, on a
9: he's
8: Tuesday,
9: available.
8: Next Tuesday.
9: That's right,
8: yeah.
9: He's available for lunch. Really quick, why is it called the S&S Deli?
8: Jim, I said that. Essen and Essen in German or Yiddish. My great-grandmother came to this country, and that's how she greeted her people. Does not Schwartz.
9: Because it means?
8: S and S, eat and eat.
9: Eat and eat. So it's eat and eat, and then that's how it began. S&S.
4: Gary, for people who have been there, one of the other great things about the restaurant, beyond the feeling and the food and the whatever, the whole experience.
8: Jim, that's everything.
4: No, it's not everything. You have photographs on the walls. One photo, which you'll see. By the way, we should say, we did a YouTube thing that Nicole and others are working on. It'll be up soon, which is a more expanded thing of our Sunday visit. We'll let you know when it goes up. There are these beautiful photographs from your great-grandmother to what Inman Square was like 75 years ago. Where are they all going to go?
8: Right now, they're going to stay there. I'm hoping that someone will come and buy our brand or that I can help it. I don't. Everybody wants some of the artwork. I thought I'd give it to the Historical Commission.
4: That's great.
8: And each piece, you saw that man we talked to for a half hour, wanted that one off the wall. If it has a lot of meaning to people, I don't want their money. I'll be glad
4: to give
8: it to
4: them. By the way, let me tell you something, Gary. You've said three times now, if we cut a deal with somebody, obviously
9: something's
4: in the works, and you're just not, I mean, it's obvious.
8: No.
4: Everybody knows this.
8: No.
4: Is there a deal in the works? I'm talking to his wife. Is there a deal? Raise your right hand and tell me there's no deal. Okay, well then I trust her. Gary, and all
8: I'm still waiting. We're not talking about the diet pills.
4: This has been a huge part. I gave you a lot of diet pills. You lost 50 pounds. You owe me.
9: Okay.
8: No, you owe me.
4: By the way, you've been a huge part of my family's life, the community's life. We wish you luck, and we can't wait till Sunday.
9: Gary Mitchell.
4: Thank you very much.
9: Owner of the now closed, we think, S&S Deli.
4: We'll see.
9: Thank you so much.
8: Enjoy the wings.
4: We will.
9: Thank you. Thanks to those of you listening up on NEPM, the fabulous 413 at 3 o'clock this afternoon. We're going to keep going here in Boston after this quick break. 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
5: 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Senator Ed Markey is going to zoom in around 12:35 today. Sheldon Whitehouse, the senator from Rhode Island, is with us tomorrow. Rachel Rollins, who was forced out of her job as U.S. attorney, is announced that she's going to run for Suffolk County DA. Again, her previous job, her first interview since that happened, is going to take place tomorrow. We have a change of plans. We're going to talk about AI and data centers in a few minutes, but now we're going to talk about something else. Hello again, Jim. You can introduce it.
6: Yeah, we're going to give you an update on something that we've been talking about a lot on this show with the governor, with the mayor, with you. A question tentatively headed for the November ballot with a caveat, which we'll tell you, bringing back rent control to Massachusetts. Last week, housing advocates, the people behind the ballot question, and some developers agreed to a compromise, we hear, a bill, that gives cities and towns the option to adopt a specific kind of rent control instead of a statewide blanket rule. The catch, well, there are two, Beacon Hill lawmakers have to pass this relatively soon. And secondly, there's some developers who apparently are not on board. Advocates have made it clear that if there is no deal, they will press ahead with the ballot question. One of the developers mentioned in the Globe story as part of the compromise was HYM managing partner Tom O'Brien. He's been on our show before. He declined to join us for this conversation, and it appeared that he was not going to join us anytime soon about it. We were lucky enough to have Carolyn Chu, who's the executive director of Homes for All Massachusetts, that's the tenant coalition leading the rent control ballot question, to join us and give us an update. Carolyn, it's great to have you. Thanks so much for being here.
7: Thanks for having me.
6: Really appreciate it.
5: Thanks a lot for coming in. So before we get to the ballot question, fill us in. What is this proposed compromise? What would it mean?
7: Yeah, so, you know, we are a group. I represent tenant organizations across the state, and we're seeing people get 60%, 70%, 80% rent increases across the state. We're working with 100 seniors in Southbridge who are facing like an 80% rent increase right now. So this is what brought us here, right? And we know that Massachusetts tenants need stable and predictable rents to thrive. So we, you know, have been in the State House for many years. We've had legislation on the table. And we knew that our folks can't wait as they face an ever-growing crisis. So we put forward the ballot question this fall. Last fall, and got 125,000 signatures in a grassroots effort. Through that legislative process this spring, we heard loud and clear from legislative leadership that they wanted us to try to come to an agreement, to a compromise with the real estate industry.
6: Mayor Wu said it right where you're standing, that she would reluctantly vote for the question. She thinks it's too strict, but she hopes that a compromise could be cut and the legislature pass it.
7: So we took that in earnest, right? And we put it out there at that after that March hearing that we were open to discussions. And there were some developers who, you know, came to the table and started working with us to craft something that addresses their concerns and still provides tenants the, you know, predictability we need. So that's what we've put forward, and we think this is a real opportunity for us to move forward with something that both, you know, can work for the real estate industry and continue to give tenants the protections that our folks desperately need.
5: Well, what are the details, though? I mean, what does that mean? You just talked about 80% rents. I assume this compromise would bring those increases way down.
7: Yeah, so the compromise proposal we came to has a CPI plus 5 cap of 10 for any
5: What's
7: city
5: CPA?
7: Or town that
6: consumer price.
7: Yeah, okay. So inflation plus 10. Yeah. So that averages about 7 to 9% a year. The cap of 10 is for extraordinary circumstances. It exempts new construction for 15 years, which is up from our ballot question of 10, has some additional exemptions. And the big other thing that, you know, is a big debate between the real estate industry and tenant advocacy groups is something, is market reset. Basically, between tenants, how much can the rent increase? And so, you know, we had really constructive conversations with industry partners saying, here's our concern. What we see is if the rent can increase astronomically between tenants, what incentivizes a landlord for not a bad actor in the space from trying to evict that tenant simply to get more
6: money. With no cause except more money.
7: So we came to an agreement that if we can have strong eviction tenant protections, that we, you know, we're willing to compromise on that market.
6: So let me, you glossed over two things that I think are central to the difference. The ballot question is a statewide mandate. Correct me if
7: Correct.
6: I'm wrong. And the proposed compromise is local option. Exactly, again, like Mayor Wu and a number of cities have proposed. That's number one. If your community doesn't want it and doesn't vote to have it, you don't have it.
7: Though I would say the difference between some of the home rule petitions like you referenced is that this would be one model that towns would either opt into or not.
6: Understood.
7: Versus a patchwork.
6: But it's a local option.
5: Yes. They wouldn't need permission from the legislature.
6: Correct. And number two, you're, without going into the numbers and giving people a headache, your cap on rent in the ballot question is much more strict than the cap you just described. Correct. In this compromise. So the issue, as I said at the beginning, Carolyn Chu, is one, other developers apparently were not part of these negotiations, and I guess the legislature cares what they think, and two, the legislature historically, Marjorie mentions all the time, fabulous Globe piece showing how much property legislators own, historically has not been very open to rent control. What's the deal with both of those constituencies? Are the other developers considering this, and do you have any indication from the legislature that they're convincible?
7: You know, what we know is that local developers, the people who live and work in our communities, are generally with us, whether that's, you know, in public or, you know, in private conversations. It's really the large national

0: 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It's the stories that matter to you, made possible by you. Help fund the news you depend on. Pitch in by hitting the donate button now, and thanks.
1: These are, you know, retired firefighters, teachers, everyday people. They contacted us not, you know, out of an ideological position, but because they couldn't believe it was legal that a new landlord bought their building and they suddenly were seeing their rents.
2: Who is this big developer?
1: Someone, you know, in the region who saw an opportunity to flip this into workforce housing and make more money, leaving these seniors living on their fixed income.
2: You don't want to name them so we can name them on the radio?
1: There is an article in the Globe, and we're happy to share more. But, you know, I would just say this happens all across the state, not just in Boston and Somerville, but in places like Southbridge where, you know, large developers and landlords with large portfolios are coming in and seeing an opportunity to flip properties. And we're just saying we need stability, right? We know that we need to build more housing and landlords need to make a profit, but that can't be on the backs of lack of predictability for tenants.
3: Okay, Carolyn Chu is the executive director of Homes for All Massachusetts, the leader of the group behind the ballot question. You didn't answer my question. What's the date you have to submit the second batch of signatures? What is that date?
1: July 1.
3: So if the legislature doesn't pass something by July 1, you would go ahead and submit those signatures and it'd be on the ballot. Is that correct?
1: Yes.
3: What indications do you have, if any, that the legislature is open to any compromise on this?
1: You know, we believe this is a real opportunity.
3: Yeah, I know, but you've heard from that. I don't mean to cut you off, but
1: yeah.
3: The issue is not what you and others feel is fair. The issue is the legislature has a history of not giving a damn about tenants. Is there any indication from any of the leadership that they're taking this seriously?
1: Yeah, we've been having positive conversations. And we know that we've moved a large coalition really far. Not everyone in our coalition is totally happy with where this compromise has ended up, but I think this is a real good faith effort for everyone to hear each other and to have come to the table and done something that really addresses both our concerns and the real estate industry's concerns, and is a real model for how we can come together and do policy here in the
3: state. So if people support the compromise, or whatever your position is on the compromise, there are roughly 6 weeks for the legislature to act. They should obviously call their legislators and ask them to deal with this. Will you continue to give us updates in the next 6 weeks?
1: I would love to.
3: We'd love you. I mean, this is a really important question. Polling shows you're way ahead, but as someone who used to do ballot campaigns, the other side's got a ton of money, and that can cause the numbers to drop precipitously.
2: And we've seen their ads all over TV already.
3: Nonstop, yeah.
1: But you know what we say is that, unlike some of those other ballot questions, in an open field, you know, voters are talking about affordability and housing.
3: True.
1: So this is a different ball game than, you know, some of those other questions we've heard about.
3: And by the way, by some of the leaders who are not crazy about this. Didn't you say this at our staff meeting this morning? I thought you did. And if they want to join us to explain why this is a bad deal, of course they are welcome. And we'll have them, so you'll hear. It's great to meet you, Carolyn.
1: Thank
3: Good
1: you.
3: Luck.
1: Thanks
3: Stay in
1: for
3: touch with
1: me.
3: Us. Be well.
2: Yeah, thank you very much for coming in. We've been speaking with Carolyn Chu, Executive Director of Homes for All Massachusetts, a tenant coalition leading the rent control ballot question campaign, leading the rent control ballot campaign, I should say. Thank you very much, Carolyn, for coming
3: Thanks,
2: in.
3: Thanks, Carolyn. Appreciate your time.
2: We're going back to what we were going to talk about before, but I just want to mention we have a nice note from our colleague, Cambridge girl, Callie Crossley, who says she had to stop herself from crying at the closing of the S&S Deli. She loved that place. She can't believe the owner didn't know how much people did love the place. That was Gary. We just spoke with him. Said she had to wait a long time to get in on that last day. Everybody was in mourning while we waited to be seated. It was community and good food. So there you go. The imprimatur. Is that how you say it? Imprimatur, Jim. Jim doesn't hear me. Okay. S&S from Callie Crossley. We're going to talk about AI coming up. Data centers want to sprout up all over Massachusetts. How do you feel about that? And how are you feeling about AI? 877-301-8970. 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
2: 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Before I get to the topic at hand that we're going to talk to you about, Callie Crossley texted us after...
3: I just read it.
2: Oh, you did?
3: Yeah.
2: On the air?
3: Yes.
2: Oh, I'm sorry. My headphone was off. My apologies. So if you Google, do you avoid AI in your daily life, the first response that pops up is Google's proprietary AI itself, Gemini, telling you it can't avoid AI because it is AI and it doesn't, quote, eat, sleep, or socialize. Increasingly, it seems like neither do humans in the traditional sense. Two human brains interacting just with their human brains without the augmentation of large language models, prompts, video, and photo editing, etc. All of which to say is AI, as you know, is everywhere. Gemini is built into every Google app. AI prompts are on social media like Instagram, Facebook, TikTok. Elon Musk, Grok, has more or less taken over X, and all those AI searches run through data centers. Which some, I was stunned by this number in the Globe. There are 44, some are small, already located in Massachusetts, and there could be more soon. So the lines are open at 877-301-8970, call or text. Are you worried about all the data centers, the energy they consume, the water they need to cool things down? How are you balancing the infiltration of AI prompts? Do you allow the autofill prompts to respond to your loved ones, even if you get a ping of guilt every time you hit send, without crafting your own human message? Or are you trying to reclaim some of your brain power, opting out of AI as much as possible for the sake of the environment and maybe your own humanity? The number is 877-301-8970. I guess there are two questions. One, how you feel about these data centers that are popping up all over the place? By the way, in Utah, one is proposed that is two times the size of Manhattan in Utah. And secondly, are you trying, maybe unsuccessfully, to opt out of using AI in your daily life?
3: Well, you know, I said this to you before. I can't believe that this is happening.
2: Which?
3: That these data centers are going up all over the place, and we know that they're going to use massive amounts of fossil fuel because we can't have any wind farms under Donald Trump, take massive amounts of water, cause all these problems in these cities and towns where they're going to. And everybody's just supposed to say, okay, let's come right in. We talked about this last week. This place up in Lowell, this is Hiawatha Bray's got a great piece in the Globe. He calls it this ominous black cube of corrugated concrete towers, four stories high. And when you look at the picture, it's right behind this lovely street of, they look like two families or just lovely houses. They look like they're 100 years old. And this big thing is looming there. And the neighbors talk about how there's all these diesel generators spewing all this gunky stuff into the air, and that they have all this mist coming off the top of the building, which winds up spraying them in their driveways. And they're just supposed to be fine about this. I mean, Bernie Sanders says there should be a moratorium on any more of these data centers, which 7 in 10 Americans do not want in their backyards, until slow them down, until we have more of a handle on what these are all about. I it's just, you know, when you read about all these AI companies now going in and they're going to have their big IOPs. Is that what they call them?
2: IPOs.
3: Got it backwards. IPOs, and become $1 trillion companies or close to that. I mean, it's kind of like, are we just a bunch of suckers here? I mean,
2: well, you know, the Democrats in Congress, we're going to speak to one in about 15 minutes, Ed Markey, apparently have a piece of legislation, maybe it's Sanders, to ban or at least provide a moratorium.
3: Yes, it's
2: on
3: Sanders.
2: Construction. Is it Sanders of all these data centers?
3: Bernie Sanders, to stop or slow down data center development. More than 140 activist groups in 24 states are aiding this group as well. I mean, on the bright side, they're going to give you a lot of tax revenue. I mean, they will pay
2: a lot of taxes. And there are a ton of jobs. Unions are very supportive of this.
3: But again, I mean, the pollution problems here and the deprivation population of towns of their water and people skyrocketing electric bills. That's what that's going to
2: mean. Well, it's interesting you say that because when we asked Maura Healey about this, we've actually asked her about 2 months in a row. Here's what she had to say during a recent visit about data centers in Massachusetts.
4: Data centers can't suck all the energy off the grid away from all of us. So they've got to find a way to generate their own power and not affect what's already on the grid.
2: Meaning they shouldn't, their need for power shouldn't cause your electric bills to go up. But you would add one thing to what the governor says and says the source of their power should not be fossil fuels. You think there should be legislation in the State House in Washington.
3: Absolutely.
2: Saying it's got to be renewable energy.
3: Absolutely.
2: That provides the power for these operations.
3: And by the way, you know, we're all paying $4.50 at the gas pumps now. I mean, maybe it's time to think about how long do we want to be held hostage by crises in the Middle East, which seem to come very...
2: We don't have to worry because he just invested $700 million in coal plants the other day. So that'd be the President of the United States.
3: I think most of us want clean air and clean water. That's not... We don't want to breathe in the coal dust.
2: Let's take some calls. Annie, and I think you're in Cranston. Welcome to the show. Ann, I'm sorry. I got both things wrong. Hello.
5: That's okay. I answered to both. Thank you for taking my call.
2: Pleasure.
5: I'm retired. So... Unfortunately, I'm not required to use AI during work because I don't work. And I have several friends who work at very large companies that are required to use AI, and the companies track them. I don't use the prompts when I'm doing Gmail. I don't use the prompts when I'm texting. I try not to use the prompts when I'm searching. I have a real problem with the environmental costs, with the pollution, with the fact that water is a finite resource, and we don't have enough of it to satisfy their requirements, and then there's the whole energy component. I do like Marjorie's suggestion that they be required to power themselves with renewables. That's a great idea.
2: Ann, thank you much for your call. We appreciate it.
3: Listen to this. This is from Amber in Worcester. My hometown of Luther, Oklahoma, had a meeting set for a proposed data center from Beltline Holdings, and then they had to cancel it because too many residents showed up to protest it. And Stephen Gloucester points out that the data center in Laurel is actually, he's right, housed in the former Prince Spaghetti Factory. Remember Anthony?
2: You know, the
3: those ads?
2: One of the issues is there are a lot of cities and towns. I mean, you've mentioned this. The Globe stories mention it. That are considering or either voted for moratoriums in the state. Isn't this something that the legislature should deal with as a statewide issue rather than leaving every city and town to fend for itself?
3: I think it's a federal issue myself.
2: Well, that's fine, but obviously we're not going to get anywhere with Donald Trump and the Republicans.
3: That's the problem.
2: Well, we have all Democrats on Beacon Hill with a handful of exceptions and a Democratic governor, so why don't they address this thing head on and do it relatively quickly?
3: I don't have a lot of faith in our legislature.
2: Oh, you don't?
3: No, I don't.
2: Okay, the number's 877-301-8970.
3: You know something? In one of these stories from Gallup, it says that more people prefer nuclear power plants now than data centers. Because if nuclear power plants, I mean, despite, you know, Three Mile Island years ago, have been fairly safe compared to, and they're also probably needed for climate change.
2: Yeah.
3: So
2: there were a couple other places there were problems, not just Three Mile Island.
3: There was Chernobyl, obviously, and the meltdown in Japan. That
2: other
3: was
2: than Chernobyl,
3: too.
2: No, but I agree that most people who we respect, who even some who are anti-nuclear power in the beginning, have changed their position. Maybe for, you know, just because it is so important that there be clean energy that the risk is smaller and maybe it's worth taking. Remember, we had Oliver Stone in who made a movie about it and a couple of years ago.
3: Well, a lot of people are thinking that in terms of climate change, because the risk of climate change is so immediate and on top of us and we're not moving fast enough away from fossil fuels, that nuclear is at least a bridge kind of to when we do have more clean energy.
2: 877-301-8970. Do you make any effort to avoid using AI in your work and personal
3: life?
2: Well,
3: I noticed every time I Google something, a little AI thing comes up. So I'm using it in that sense, but I haven't got a ChatGPT account or a Gemini account or any of those other things yet.
2: Well, you know that Grok is built into my car, unfortunately, and it is stunningly convenient. And I try to stop myself. Most times I reflexively just, you know, start speaking an issue into the car. It's really hard. I mean, it's sort of, it's really hard. 877-301-8970. I don't know how to pronounce. I think it's Marie in Dover.
3: Marie or Marie?
2: Hi.
6: Hi, how are you? Thank you for taking my call.
2: What's your first name?
6: Mari.
2: I'm so sorry. I've gotten every name wrong. I'm sorry, Mari. Welcome to the show. Hello.
6: Hi, how are you?
2: Great.
6: So I just wanted to say that, you know, there is a lot of things that we need to worry about AI, but if we stop as a country, so this is a technology that, you know, has a promise to put our country forward. So we can't really just stop. It's going to keep going.
2: So where does that leave you? If it's going to keep going, meaning put some restraints on it so it's not out of control, is that where you end up? We lost you for like 5 seconds right in the middle. That's why I'm asking.
6: Yeah, so basically we can put guardrails. We have to be mindful about how to regulate it. But it's not like we can stop it, because even if we stop, other countries are going to continue doing research.
2: Well, that's a good point.
3: The problem is, and not to get back to Donald Trump once again, is he has been until recently totally opposed to any kind of regulation of AI. Now I think that there is more talk that, especially when you have this guy from Anthropic saying he doesn't want to release some of his stuff because it's too dangerous. I mean, we talked about this yesterday, the day before, that, you know, we don't want to wait till there's some horrible disaster that happens and then we start regulating. We should be regulating it now, but it's kind of one of the crises, I think, we face as Americans, that we have these big looming issues and we're not preparing for them. You know who's preparing for them as usual?
2: China.
3: Europeans too.
2: Okay, so here's Andrew in Dorchester. AI is a scourge. We don't want it. Instead of Gemini, I'll use Jim and Marjorie. Thank you. So
3: thank you.
2: Here's
3: thank
2: a good
3: you,
2: one. I love this one. Anonymous texter. Make the companies build the centers at their CEO's main residence property. I mean, that's, you know, it's sort of like, you know, NIMBY, not in my backyard. When you see that photograph that is
3: in
2: so
3: Lowell.
2: Haunting in Lowell.
3: Look it up. It's in the Globe.
2: One of the executives of the Merkley company that built that are going to want that in their neighborhood?
3: And they're going to want spray in their driveway and mist in their driveway and the noise. The guy talks about, and one of the guys in there just talks about the humming, the constant humming that he hears coming from this place. And he's kind of stuck because it's already there.
2: Let's
3: the
2: go to
3: diesel generators on the roof.
2: Jordan in Somerville, welcome to the show, Jordan. Hi.
7: Hey, guys. First off, thanks for your show. Love the show and the banter. Keep it up. Thank you a lot.
2: We really appreciate it. What's up?
7: Cool. Just a little kind of side note on the AI, because I kind of felt stuck also as Marjorie was talking about using how Gemini and whatnot on the Google search bar is just sort of obligatory now.
3: Yeah.
7: If you just type in your question and whatever you want to say on Google, and then at the very end you kind of add in a little hyphen or a minus sign AI, it does not automatically generate that answer for you through AI.
2: I didn't know that.
3: Say that again, please. Yeah. Tell me, Jordan.
7: Yeah, if you just type in your question or your statement, whatever you're asking Google, at the very end of that question or statement, you can put in a minus AI, and it will not automatically generate that question through AI for
2: Jamie
7: you.
2: Jamie just did exactly what you said and said that works beautifully.
3: Thank you, Jordan.
2: That is huge. Thank you for sharing that with us.
7: Yeah, you're very welcome.
3: How'd you find that out?
7: I'm going to be honest. AI is just the scourge of our earth right now, so I was doing my best not to use it. Luckily, my position, my career does not press it on me, so I went on Reddit, and Reddit just has all the answers of all the world.
2: That's
3: great.
2: Thanks for sharing. We appreciate it.
3: Thank you very much. Yeah, the AI thing does come up all the time, and then it says go deeper with AI down the bottom, but you don't know if it's reliable. Many times it's not reliable.
2: Let me ask you a question.
3: What?
2: If you had a guess, what time do you think you will call me or Jamie tonight to say, what did that woman Jordan say?
3: I got it.
2: How you do? You
3: minus
2: do
3: AI. That's easy to remember.
2: That's
3: did
2: pretty
3: Did you try
2: good.
3: It, Jamie? Jamie, try it.
2: It worked.
3: It's working. Minus AI. Jordan, we're indebted to you.
2: Fabulous.
3: Anonymous texter says, AI is unavoidable like microplastics. Grok is baked into X, Gemini into Google, Android phones, Copilot into everything of Microsoft. Siri will be Gemini soon on Apple. Resistance is futile.
2: That's
3: there
2: upbeat.
3: You go. We have to go out and lie down in the middle of the street and let it just run us over.
2: Josh in a car, you are next on BPR. Welcome to the show. Hey. Turn the radio down.
8: Hey.
2: Hi.
8: Thank you.
2: Sure.
8: First time, long time.
2: Thank you.
8: Okay, let me turn off this.
2: That'd be a good idea.
3: Yeah.
9: That's a good idea.
2: Perfect. Right. Excellent.
9: So, first time, long time. Now, I wanted to say that I really think there's another perspective to this. I worked for Oracle for many years.
3: Mm-hmm. Yep.
9: And we were part of a big layoff in the end of March to fund AI data centers. And they had already taken out a $20 billion bond to fund these data centers, and then the market didn't like that at all. So they got rid of a bunch of people, not because they were replacing those positions with AI, but because this needed the money to build these data centers. So it's just a spinning kind of a thing. People keep using AI, and they think the demand is there, and they can't meet the demand with the existing infrastructure. I do agree with a previous caller that there's no getting away from it. I recently listened to a podcast about 2001: A Space Odyssey.
2: Mm-hmm.
9: Guess what we can't do now? We can't unplug it.
2: Yeah. So where do you end up? What's the end of the sentence? What's the end of the thought there, Josh?
9: The thought is, I agree, if you don't want to use AI, you should try to avoid it. I love the minus AI
2: moment. That was great.
9: But I also think we should be putting in laws to ensure that the data centers are not using public resources, and they can use wind, solar, and other natural ways to power these things. In Texas, a lot of the data centers are powered by solar, but the water is a huge issue.
2: Well, Josh, there's actually a Democrat in the Senate who's joining us in about a minute, and we'll ask him where he thinks his colleagues may go on this. Josh, thanks for your thoughts and your call. We appreciate it.
3: Yeah, we are moving on to that gentleman in the Senate. Ed Markey is zooming in. He's going to be with us, our senator here, in just 2 seconds. Thanks for all your calls and texts on AI. And we're going to talk with Ed Markey, our senator, in just a second. 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
2: 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Tomorrow we'll be joined by, well, we'll actually play an interview we're doing this afternoon with Rachel Rollins, who, as you know, was a Suffolk DA. She was then became the U.S. Attorney for Massachusetts, was forced to resign. She is now running for her Suffolk DA seat, currently occupied by a successor, Kevin Hayden. We'll talk to her, first interview she's doing. And Senator Whitehouse from Rhode Island will also zoom in. Speaking of senators, we're joined now on Zoom from Washington by Massachusetts Senator Ed Markey. Senator Markey is running for re-election. He is opposed in the Democratic primary by Congressman Seth Moulton. Senator Markey, it's good to see you. Thanks for your time.
12: Great to be with you. Thank you.
3: Senator Markey, thank you very much for joining us. You know, only because we just spent 20 minutes talking about this with our listeners who are nervous about AI, nervous about data centers. I know the president has been loath to regulate AI, but what, if anything, is, you know, you're down there in Congress, do you think could happen vis-a-vis both data centers and regulation of AI. Let's start with the data centers, because a lot of people in Massachusetts are very worried about them.
13: Well, obviously, AI is going to insinuate itself into every single aspect of American life. And we just have to make sure that AI stands for all included. And it's why, over the last 2.5 years, I've introduced 4 major pieces of legislation. Number one, the AI Civil Rights Act, endorsed by every major civil rights group in the United States. Because as AI continues to expand, we're seeing a migration of the discrimination that exists in the real world, in housing, in education, healthcare, in employment, all migrating over in these algorithms to this AI world that is unfolding. So I've introduced that piece of legislation. I've introduced my AI and workers bill to make sure that AI cannot be used in a way that turns workers into robots, workers into nothing more than just extensions of machines. I've introduced my AI and teenage and children's privacy bill, because as bad as it is today, without protections being put in place, it's going to be a devastating mental health impact on teenagers and children in our country. I've already been successful in passing a bill on the Senate floor just 8 weeks ago with Senator Cassidy in order to put those protections in place. And finally, AI and the environment. I've introduced that legislation over 2 years ago to ensure that there is 100% full disclosure of all of the impacts on the environment which AI will have. Data centers are already here. And I absolutely believe that the cities, that states, that towns, they have a right to create moratoriums if they want in order to protect against the most harmful impacts of this technology.
3: So it'd be a city by city kind of thing.
13: Yeah, I believe that every city, every town across our country, every state, they should have the right to be able to put a ban in place because they are already here. The impacts, the harms, are already being felt right now, and all of these communities have a right to protect themselves immediately. Which is why I worked against Ted Cruz's attempt on the Senate floor last year to put a 10-year ban on any state or local regulations being put in place. So while we work on my AI Civil Rights Act, on my AI and Environment Act, on my AI and Children's, AI and Workers Bill, a lot of these communities are just going to need time so that the federal government can pass the safeguards which are necessary on a national basis. We have to be good neighbors. We have to ensure that these communities get the protections which they need.
2: We're talking to Senator Ed Markey. Senator, every single day of, I think it's 102 days or thereabouts, whatever it is, in the war in Iran, we get a different story from Donald Trump. Yesterday, a deal was imminent, maybe 2 or 3 days. Today, they're, quote, taking too long in negotiations, so he threatens them again. Do you have any idea what's really going on in these negotiations? Do you know what the state of this war is?
13: I think it's very clear that Iran is not going to negotiate over the control of the Strait of Hormuz. They have it now. They're not giving it up. They now realize that that is the power which they have. And Donald Trump and our whole economy, they're basically right now in a position where they have to accept $100 a barrel oil for the rest of this year and maybe into eternity. Second, under the conditions that operate right now, I don't think they're going to give up their nuclear program. John Kerry, Barack Obama, they negotiated a great, verifiable, full-scope safeguards program over the nuclear program in Iran. I don't think that Iran's ever going to go back to them. And in terms of regime change, that's not going to happen either. So the problem that Trump has right now is that he keeps trying to calm the markets by saying, oh, we're only a couple of weeks away. And ultimately, they're not. This is not going to be resolved. And so the Iranians right now realize the power which they have. And ultimately, we're going to wind up with them actually receiving compensation from the Trump administration, from funds which we control in a way that has never been something that he's been willing to talk about. And meanwhile, the war's been going on, like you're saying, for 102 days. There's $100 billion worth of taxpayer money that's been spent, $55 billion worth of energy costs that are now going through our system. Inflation is up 4.2%, according to today's report, and that's rippling right through the kitchen tables of every single person in our country. Gas prices are up, food prices are up, healthcare costs are up, grocery prices are up, everything is up, up, up, and they're not going down. So Trump warned that he's willing to pay the price being over there, and he's not going to pay the price, though. It's going to be the American people who pay the price. And meanwhile, he's saying that the federal government doesn't have the money for Medicare, Medicaid, for child care. So this formula is something that's going to ripple itself right into the election this year because of the fundamental harm that Americans are feeling across the board.
2: Senator Markey, when I hear the President of the United States talk about almost anything, but particularly the war, it reaffirms my non-expert position that he is not mentally competent. Most elected officials don't like talking about his mental health. Do you think the President of the United States is mentally competent to do this job?
13: My problem, first of all, I think that we should impeach Donald Trump. We should impeach him. What he's doing on an ongoing basis is impeachable, but just looking at him, it's all about him. It's all about his family. It's all about his corporations, his cronies. That's what it's always been. When he was making fun of the citizenship of Barack Obama 15, 20 years ago, what we have today is just an extension of that in terms of the detached from reality, deliberate insinuation of these issues into the American dialogue that have no tethering to reality. And so when he wants a $1.8 billion fund to pay off the KKK, Latter-day descendants, Oath Keepers, Proud Boys, the people who are in this building, injuring and killing 150 police officers, all of this is all meant ultimately, in my opinion, towards a very calculated plan to fix and rig the elections this fall. That's where I think it's all heading. It's all heading towards him now having the Director of National Intelligence with the mortgage guy on board, talking about the elections. It's about the new Attorney General, Blanche, saying that it'll be okay to put ICE on the streets for the elections this year, because he knows that if the Democrats control the House and Senate, then we are going to do the investigations of this corruption, this all-you-can-eat buffet of corruption, which Trump has created in our country, and it's all to enrich him.
2: So Senator, you didn't speak to
13: how to enrich his family, and it comes at the expense of everything else in our society.
2: Briefly, if you can,
13: the commander-in-chief of corruption.
2: You didn't speak to his mental competence. Is that because you don't think it's an issue, or?
13: I'm looking at his actions.
2: Okay.
13: It's his actions.
2: Okay.
13: Which are, from my perspective, impeachable.
2: Okay.
13: He is now doing in public what Richard Nixon was doing in private, and that was impeachable. And he's doing it on steroids. So, from my perspective, Trump should be impeached because he is in fundamental violation of the rule of law, and we have to, as soon as we win this election and control the House and Senate, begin those impeachment proceedings, because it really doesn't make any difference. It's what you do that is impeachable, not what you're thinking. And what he is doing right now is fundamentally at odds with the whole history of our democracy and rule of law.
3: We're talking to Senator Ed Markey. There's hope now that Trump has become less popular, that Democrats might have a chance, not just in the House, but in the Senate this year. But in terms of ICE, Congress has already passed ICE funding. I think it's $70 billion, something
2: like
3: that.
2: No, 70 on top of the earlier funding.
3: Yeah, another $70 billion. So that basically means that there's enough money for ICE, a lot of money for ICE, right through the end of President Trump's term. Is there anything that Congress can do about that or not?
13: Well, first of all, I believe we should abolish ICE. I actually have never supported ICE, even in its creation. I opposed it. So from my perspective, that's the goal the Republicans have. $140 billion last year that was appropriated that they have not spent yet on ICE and other agencies. Now they want an additional $70 billion. Well, why do they want that? They want it ultimately in order, yeah, to continue this whole crusade of making America great again by making America hate again. But they need the ICE agents for the election suppression plan, which they are clearly putting into place. All that money could have gone to Medicaid. All that money could have gone to doubling the NIH budget. That's not their concern. Their concern, and it was animated, let's be honest, it was animated by the SAVE Act that they were trying to pass to suppress the votes of minorities, of kids, of married women, because it's to save their asses out. They know what's coming. And so ICE is going to be a part of it. When the president says he could invoke the Insurrection Act, when he says he could activate the Army and the Marines, well, ICE agents are the ones that he's going to put out on the streets. And that's why he needs that funding.
2: Senator, you mentioned a minute ago, Marjorie mentioned it too, the possibility of the Democrats taking over the Senate. Most analysts believe that if that's to happen, that Susan Collins needs to lose to Graham Plattner. You were asked on CNN the other day if you supported Plattner, and you said you supported a lot of his policies. You wouldn't say whether you supported his candidacy or not. He is now the Democratic nominee. Does he have your support?
13: Yes. I endorse Graham Plattner. The road to taking over the majority for the Democrats goes through me. I support Graham Plattner. I support the agenda that he is running on. He's running on an affordability agenda, an accountability agenda, an anti-corruption agenda. He is running on an agenda that the American people want to see implemented. I support Graham Plattner. And not only in Maine, but in North Carolina, in Ohio, in Iowa, in Texas, with James Tallarico, up in Alaska. We've got a chance, a very good chance of winning the Senate this year, but it goes through Maine. And that's why I support Graham Plattner, because he's running on the right issues. He's running on those kitchen table issues, those corruption issues that the voters of Maine and our country want to have provided.
3: You know, Senator, part of what he's appealed to the Maine voters, at least is what some of them have said, is he's a new generation of Democrats. That's part of the argument that Seth Moulton, who's running, the Congressman Seth Moulton, who's running against you for the Senate, is arguing that he's a newer generation and you've been in Congress for 50 years. So what's your rejoinder to that?
13: Well, again, it's not your age. It's the age of your ideas. And I've always been the youngest person in the room. My opponent actually trades stocks on businesses that appear before the committee that he serves on in the House of Representatives. It's a personal self-enrichment program for him and for his family. I don't take corporate PAC money. He does. He says he does not support Medicare for all, that that's too high of a bar to create. I do support Medicare for all. He says that he believes that taxing billionaires is class warfare. I believe that taxing billionaires is ensuring that they pay their fair share in our country for the education, for the health care, for environmental protections for every American. So there are big differences between me and my opponent. And I'm going to be fighting for the ordinary families in our country. This fight brings out the Malden in me. My father was a truck driver. And I'm going to be fighting for all of those families who right now are just wondering how they're going to be struggling. And you just can't have people who are trading stocks for their own personal enrichment on those businesses that are coming before committees. So, I want to put the power in the hands of the people.
3: So, Senator, he's called you, Moulton has called you a terrific senator from Massachusetts. Doesn't sound like you think he's been a terrific congressman from Massachusetts.
13: Well, from my perspective, the generational change, which we need, won't be coming from the wealthiest people in our country. And it's my job to make sure that it's the workers' voices who are being heard. We can't just be satisfied with the status quo. We have to fight against this corruption, this authoritarian control, which has now extended itself over our country. We have to make sure that we give real shots for opportunity in our country, and it's not going to be driven by the private equity industry. It's going to be driven by ordinary families. Across our country.
2: Senator Markey, I have three very quick things to which I hope you'll give a quick response. Speaking of endorsements, you mentioned Plattner. You and Senator Warren were huge advocates for Rachel Rollins to take over as U.S. attorney when she was nominated by Joe Biden. You know, she stepped down after two investigative reports said she'd made ethics violations. I'm interviewing her this afternoon. Do you support her candidacy to return as Suffolk DA?
13: I have not looked at that race, but I will do so in the future, but at this time I have not looked at that race.
2: How about staying in the justice system? Do you support expanding the number of people in the Supreme Court?
13: Yeah, I want to expand the number of members of the Supreme Court. The Republicans, Donald Trump, Mitch McConnell, they swiped two seats on the Supreme Court. And I believe they have to expand it by 4 seats up to 13. That's the legislation which I have introduced. And it's towards the goal of ensuring that we do not allow for this continuation of 6-3 votes on everything that is absolutely central to the well-being of American families. That's why I support the abolition of the filibuster and then the expansion of the Supreme Court, because we can't wait 20 years. We can't wait 25 years. In order to have a Supreme Court that actually reflects the values in our country. And that is something that I have been introducing as legislation and absolutely believe is essential to ensuring a true democracy in our country. And it's why we have to abolish the Electoral College, and why we need a constitutional amendment to abolish Citizens United as a decision in our country that's allowing for all of this dark money to flood into the politics of our nation.
2: We only have a minute left. Every single time you've been on for years, we bring up my favorite subject, a thing you've been sponsoring forever, which is year-round daylight saving time. Now that Donald Trump supports it as well, are you thinking of switching your position?
13: Well, you know, even a broken clock is right. You know, once a day, and even a blind squirrel bumps into an acorn once in a while.
2: Okay, fine, we got it.
13: We do agree that the sun is a good idea.
3: Okay.
13: He supports taking away the tax breaks for solar energy in our country, and I believe it's the solution. But in terms of daylight savings time and Americans having that daylight every day so the corners of their mouths are turned upwards in enjoyment, of daylight and sunshine, yeah, I'm on board.
2: May you both succeed on that issue. Ed Markey, thank you for your time. We really appreciate it.
3: Thank you very much, Senator. That was Senator Ed Markey zooming in from Washington, D.C. We much appreciate his time. Thank you for listening to another edition of Boston Public Radio. And everybody who came down to the show at the Boston Public Library. Tomorrow.
2: Can I say something first?
3: What?
2: The YouTube video of the final day of Cambridge's S&S restaurant is now posted on YouTube. So check it out.
3: Okay, tomorrow.
2: GBH News. 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
3: Tomorrow we're going to be joined by political commentator Chuck Todd, Mitchell Garabedian, who defended, who represented, I should say, many hundreds of children in the pre-sexual abuse victim. Rachel Rollins, who was forced from her job as U.S. attorney after an ethics investigation. She now wants to run to reclaim her old position as district attorney of Suffolk County. Her first interview since that announcement is going to be tomorrow. She joins us. Well, she's not going to join us. The interview is going to join us. I want to thank our crew, Zoe Matthews, Nicole Garcia, Hannah Loss, Ariana Gonzalez. Additional support from Jack Siciliano, our engineer, John LaClaw Parker, our executive producer, Jamie Bologna. Special thanks to our BPL staff, Maddie Geyer, Patrick Lally, Eddie Hickey, Juan Jose Cadena, our security team, Darius and Derek, and our hosts at the Newsfeed Cafe across the street, as well the guys at the Lenox Hotel. Stay tuned to the Curiosity Desk, which starts right after us. Edgar B. Hurd III here on 89.7 GBH. And the Culture Show with Jared Bowen starts at 2 o'clock, also live here from the Boston Public Library. Two shows coming up right after us here at the Boston Public Library. I'm Marjorie Egan.
2: Jim Browning. Thank Curiosity so- Desk is not here.
3: Oh, it's not?
2: No, the Culture Show is here.
3: Thank you, Jim.
2: So stick around, have
3: what
2: a cup
3: I
2: of
3: do
2: coffee.
3: Without you.
2: Jamie just told me. I had no idea. See you tomorrow. Okay. Thanks so much, everybody.
3: Okay, bye.

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3: I'm Edgar B. Herwick III. Today on the Curiosity Desk, 50 years ago this month, there was a contentious debate at Cambridge City Hall over scientific research at Harvard and MIT, and fears around mutant life forms and experiments gone awry.
4: You made the statement there's no known dangerous organism has ever been produced by a recombinant DNA experiment.
5: Yes.
4: Now, just what the hell do you think you're going to do if you do produce one?
5: Well, I can
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3: We learn how one local hearing changed the future of science everywhere. Then, with summer vacation season around the corner, can humans learn how to better kick back and relax from the mighty gorilla? And it's Pride biking season. We've got a couple experts standing by for Ask the Bike Repair Expert. It's kind of like that other NPR show, you know, where they talked about cars, only ours is about bikes. That's all ahead this hour on the Curiosity Desk.
7: Live from NPR News, I'm Lakshmi Singh. President Trump's signature seals $70 billion in funding to the Department of Homeland Security for ICE and Border Patrol operations. With a stroke of his pen today, Trump ended a 115-day standoff between Democrats and Republicans over immigration policy, intensified earlier this year when federal agents shot and killed two U.S. citizens in Minneapolis. At the White House today, Trump also took reporters' questions about the latest military strikes against Iran. Trump's threatened more attacks over Iran's refusal to meet U.S. demands for a peace deal and over Monday's downing of an Apache helicopter.
8: We're going to be attacking them very hard.
9: You're resuming bombing?
8: We are. Based on the helicopter, I guess we have the right to do that.
7: Iran responded to yesterday's U.S. strikes with retaliatory attacks against U.S. bases in Jordan, Bahrain, and Kuwait. NPR's Frank Ordonez has more.
10: Mona Yacoubian, a former State Department official who now works at the Center for Strategic and International Studies, says Trump was basically in a no-win situation.
11: If the U.S. doesn't respond, that will be portrayed as weakness. If, on the other hand, the U.S. responds as it should, that opens the way for further escalation.
10: It also makes it harder to reach a deal that the president had said earlier this week was potentially 2 or 3 days away. Franco Ordonez, NPR News.
7: War-related rising gas prices pushed inflation up last month to its highest level in 3 years. Government figures showing a 4.2% increase in consumer prices from May 2025 to May of this year. Prices have outpaced wages for several months. Microsoft co-founder Bill Gates is appearing before members of the House Oversight Committee. The billionaire is facing questions behind closed doors about his relationship with the late convicted sex offender Jeffrey Epstein. NPR's Ava Berger has details.
12: Lawmakers have said they are interested in Gates' years-long relationship with Epstein, if Gates knew anything about Epstein's crimes, and who else was in Epstein's orbit. Gates is mentioned hundreds of times in the Department of Justice's Epstein files. An email indicates that Gates traveled on Epstein's private plane, and there are photos of him with Epstein. Gates is one in a litany of connections the disgraced financier made with rich and powerful men. According to the released emails, Gates met with Epstein multiple times after Epstein's 2008 conviction for sex crimes that involved minors. Gates has denied seeing or participating in Epstein's crimes. Survivors of Epstein's abuse say they will continue to fight for justice as the investigation continues. Ava Berger, NPR News.
7: From Washington, this is NPR.
5: Good afternoon. With the latest from the GBH newsroom, I'm Henry Santoro. The Trump administration has hired a critic of offshore wind as a staffer in the agency that regulates the industry. Megan Lapp has been involved in lawsuits against offshore wind, even appearing often on Fox News, where she claimed that the industry will, quote, destroy the planet. The New Bedford Light reports that it's unclear what Lapp's position is within the Bureau of Ocean and Emergency Management, but record requests suggest that she is, in fact, on staff. BOEM officials would not confirm her position nor when she started. Lapp's appointment isn't the first hire within the Bureau critical of offshore wind, but it has raised concerns about a conflict of interest. And if you find yourself on Cape Cod during the World Cup soccer matches, there are a few options for watch parties. The Cape Cod Times reports watch parties will be held at the Sandwich Taverna, whose bar has 11 TVs, most of which are 65 inches, and the dining room has a couple of TVs that are 80 inches. Also worth checking out are Dino's Sports Bar in Mashpee with some 30 TVs spread out throughout that bar. And the Lane's Bowl and Bistro, also in Mashpee, may be known for bowling, but during the World Cup, you'll be able to view all the soccer action while bowling thanks to the TVs that are located over the lanes. The Bistro has lots of TVs as well. Should note that this is the largest World Cup ever. 48 teams and over 100 matches scheduled. 87 degrees in Boston right now. Hazy Houghton Henry. 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

0: 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I'm Edgar B. Herwick III. We are streaming live at youtube.com/GBH News. Why don't you join us there? Now, with all due respect to the local governments of America, your average city council hearing is not going to be all that memorable 50 years later. However, in 1976, just across the river in Cambridge, Massachusetts, local politicians were in a state of panic over research at Harvard and MIT that they worried would lead to mutant catastrophes and violations against God. Here's a little from then Cambridge Mayor Alfred Vallucci.
1: I have made references to Frankenstein over the past week, and some people think this is all a big joke. That was my way of describing what happens when genes are put together in a new way. This is a deadly serious matter.
0: Of course, the worst fears did not materialize, that we know of, at least yet, but we did get Kendall Square out of it, and the COVID vaccine, and pretty much every other scientific leap in the biospace over the last 5 decades. To celebrate this milestone moment in history, there's a stage production of that outrageous city council hearing that is happening this weekend in the room where it happened, at Sullivan Chamber in Cambridge City Hall, and a symposium happening at MIT on Friday, which is led by our next guest. He's a historian of science, Luis Campos. His official title is the Baker College Chair for the History of Science, Technology, and Innovation at Rice University. Also with him, friend of the show, Craig Lamalt. Craig, Luis, welcome to the Curiosity Desk.
2: Thank you.
3: Thank you.
0: All right, Luis, I want to start with you. Maybe you could just, for folks who don't know this story, and I'm going to guess that is most of us, do not know this story. What was going on and what was all of the fuss about?
3: Yeah, so this was at the dawn of genetic engineering. It was an exciting time to kind of figure out how heredity worked and how to move genes around from one organism to another. And at first, scientists had thought maybe there are some kinds of experiments we shouldn't do that are too hazardous. But then they figured out what they thought the right way forward was, and they made a process. They went through the NIH. There were guidelines that were about to come out. And on the day those guidelines came out, the mayor held this hearing. And he was like, we haven't heard anything about this. What is this kind of work that you're doing? Are we going to have Frankenstein bugs running around in the sewer? And this story in this moment of the mayor who was there to represent the working class people of Cambridge. He was a sixth grade dropout, a 23-year member of the council. He had a lot of kind of arguments and battles with Harvard over the years, threatening to pave over Harvard Yard when they complained there wasn't enough parking, things like that. So he saw this as a real opportunity to bring these scientists to account and have them explain themselves and just what did they think they were going to do with this new research in Cambridge and why had Cambridge not heard anything about it.
0: Do we have a sense of whether, and maybe both are true, but do we have a sense of whether this was Mayor Vallucci's sort of just like the latest in his long line of kind of problems with Harvard and I don't want to say simply, but I guess simply a chance to say like, well, just hold on. You guys think you're so smart. I'm just going to put the brakes on for a second. Or were there real actual fears about this technology? And what were those fears? I mean, I think it's one of those things we're looking back 50 years and probably all of us are going like, it probably wasn't that bad. But like, how real was the fear?
3: Yeah, he certainly wanted to kind of stick it to Harvard. That was definitely part of his agenda. But he was also legitimately scared. And when he had scientists coming to him and telling him, you know, have you seen this article in the Boston Phoenix that talks about this kind of work? And it says over and over again that the public wasn't informed. He talks about how he literally had chills going down his spine. He was concerned about this and what might happen if some of these bugs got out there. And he didn't know who to believe. You know, you had Nobel Prize winners arguing against Nobel Prize winners. And the fact that the scientists didn't have kind of one unified position as he understood, then that's something that made this a matter of public interest and public concern.
2: And Luis, he proposed a ban on the research for 2 years, right?
3: That's right. Yeah, he was calling for a moratorium, even though the moratorium that had previously been called by the scientists themselves had been lifted because these new guidelines were in place. This is how you would get your laboratories designed and to do things safely and effectively. Harvard was applying to produce this, create this new laboratory that would fit those guidelines, and then it all kind of reopened up again. And so, yeah, he didn't want to have this work going on at all. And trying to understand what the science was not something that he had a whole lot of patience for. He would tell them, you know, we don't understand your alphabet. Don't talk to us, you know, with these letters for, like, you know, just explain to us. We are the layman, but we're in charge here. We are a city of 100,000 people, and you have to, you know, explain to us what it is that you think you're going
0: to
3: do.
0: As best as you can explain it to us, what was the work that was being done, and what was the fear in terms of, like, what could go wrong with it?
3: Sure. So at this moment, the interesting thing that was called recombinant DNA research, and that we now think of as genetic engineering, was to move genes around from one species to another in the hope that you could produce some kind of useful products. And so some of the earliest things that came out were insulin and human growth hormone and interferon and blood clotting factors. So the idea that you could produce this stuff really cheaply and easily, this was the hope and the aim of this moment in time. But it was also often described by people in the moment of breaching species barriers, that this was not how nature had ever been. These are new organisms that had never been on the earth before. We don't know what's going to happen. And for a lot of folks in the mid-70s, the shadow of the atomic bomb was something that they were thinking about.
0: Sure.
3: A previous generation had done some work and then kind of regretted the world that they had brought about. And if one of these organisms escaped from the laboratory, did we know what would happen? And was it smart to be working in an organism that's also a resident of our gut, E. coli? And so these are the sorts of things that people would pick up on and wonder, is this a biological bomb waiting to go off? We should be really careful.
0: Yeah, and it's also happening. I think, you know, the mid-70s is strong back to nature movement and nature knows best and all of this. And the idea that we're going to be playing with nature in this way, I could see striking a chord of fear in any number of people.
3: Yeah, and there's a lot of other things going on at this time. We have Vietnam, we have Watergate, we have a sense of democracy in crisis. Some of these things might feel familiar.
0: Yeah.
3: There's a lot of things that people were resonating with, the environmental crisis, pesticides, and anti-nuclear movement. So this kind of topic really kind of hit a lot of those concerns that were very popular at the moment.
0: I'm going to turn to Craig now. Craig Lamalt, as we're nearing the 50th anniversary of this, you've been working on a feature, on a story about this. You've been digging into this, and that includes talking with some of the people who are still around today that were a part of what

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1: And he asked some really hard questions about the safety of this and whether or not this was going to be safe. But one of the things that I think is so fascinating about his story is after this all happens, he actually winds up becoming a one of the major real estate developers who developed Kendall Square. He took all these old industrial buildings that had high ceilings, and he said they were perfect for laboratory space. And, you know, he made Kendall Square what it is today.
2: If you actually, can't beat him, join him.
1: That's kind of it. Here's what he had to say.
3: At the end of the day, all we did was make it impossible to do germ warfare research at a P4 level lab, and that NIH standards that were promulgated for NIH-funded research were the same standards that anybody using private funding, non-NIH funding, had to use. And that became, as my real estate career demonstrated, that became the reason Cambridge became the go-to place, because the rules were established.
1: And I should say what those rules were, like
2: what was the resolution?
1: Out. Essentially, and Luis knows more about this than I do, what the city council decided to do was a classic move of elected bodies, is they created a committee. and the committee was going to research this. But they didn't just create any committee. They created a committee of citizens, of regular people, lay folks, to look into this and to talk to the scientists and the researchers and to come up with their recommendations. And Luis, they worked on this for months, right?
4: They did, yeah, absolutely. It was 75 hours of talking to people and 25 hours of debating afterwards. And for half a year, they were thinking it through. It was a nurse, a social worker, a community worker, infectious disease expert, a structural engineer. And they were chosen deliberately to be people who are not invested in the outcome and to not have particular knowledge of this technology itself, but to think about it from lots of different perspectives.
1: And one of the things that I think is so interesting about this story is from everybody I've spoken with, this is being held up. This event 50 years ago is held up as an example of the potential of the public involvement in scientific decision making, right? They had this very open public forum in the city council chambers, which is going to be, you know, acted out in a play this week. And then it was followed by these regular folks just doing the deep dive and learning about this research and coming up with their recommendations. Ultimately, what they recommended, and Luis, correct me if I'm getting this wrong, is they said we should go ahead with the NIH guidelines. There was a couple additional protections that Cambridge had that the NIH didn't. But because it's different from them just saying, you know, Cambridge saying, we're just going to go with the NIH. They had a public process with real people who looked into it and said, yes, this is okay. We'll go with the federal guidelines.
4: And nobody knew that was going to happen, right? The hearing itself was experienced, even Science Magazine reported that it was a circus. And so like the kind of epic thing that happened there of people testifying for and against, you got 500 people cramming in, you know, four different TV crews are there. There's audio being piped to the outside for people who can't fit in the space. Like the idea that you would result in a thoughtful process of citizens reflecting over many months of what the outcome should be, that wasn't obvious from what happened on that night on June 23rd of 1976. So, and they had another meeting in July. There'd been a lot of lobbying behind the scenes then, and that's when they kind of created this Cambridge Experimentation Review Board to try and think their way through. Here's an unprecedented moment, you know, the politicians are having to figure out what do we do and how do we solve it? And this is what they invented and what they came up with. And now we remember it as being this kind of remarkable moment, and we wonder if this is a model for other places or not. And the mayor was all over this. This was, you know, he went immediately to the National Conference of Mayors and told them, you know, everyone is talking about Cambridge now. He said, we got millions. He said millions of phone calls.
1: And,
4: you know, hundreds of letters about this. And so there's a lot of coverage about this in all sorts of media and not just in the Boston area.
1: But it's interesting to me to think about the mayor's perspective on this thing, because he came out very staunchly against this research. He said we should, you know, pause it for 2 years.
2: Frankenstein, right?
1: But in the end, what he did, in a way, kind of backfires on him, because the result of this hearing and the result of the decision that came as a result of that positions Cambridge to become the major leader in this kind of research, right? To become the world-class researcher.

0: research,
1: the biotech center. Powerhouse it is today.
0: Exactly. And that's what I heard from a number of the people that I spoke with. As you know, certainly David Clem, like I said before, who developed the real estate. But I also talked to a guy named Philip Sharp. Now, Philip Sharp was in the audience that day. He didn't testify, but he was in the audience. At the time, he was a young MIT professor. Mm. He'd only been there for a couple of years. He would go on to win the Nobel Prize for his research using this kind of recombinant DNA technology. And he went on to found the company Biogen, just a huge giant in the world of biotech. And, you know, he talked about locating his company in Cambridge and why they made that decision. Here's a little bit of why he said this was the perfect place for them.
2: We have cures for disease now that we couldn't have dreamed about without this technology and without this whole biotechnology development. And because of the visibility and the high tech and the reasons that Biogen flourished here, Harvard, MIT, the hospitals, the medical schools, the wonderful intellectual community, it's created a high tech community in Boston, which now spreads to AI and everything in biomedical medicine.
0: Because essentially, the rules were set. He said you could go to some other place and it wouldn't be quite clear if you'd be able to do what you wanted to do.
1: Or you might have to go through a whole dog and pony show like they did here and have hearings and have the local council say, well, we're not so sure. So all of a sudden, the roadway's clear. And I love these moments. And you sort of talk about them as big turning points. It's not always clear that they're big turning points at the time. And, you know, today it sort of feels like this idea that Cambridge is the way Cambridge is feels inevitable. But this reminds us that it wasn't.
3: That's right. To imagine that, you know, a bunch of folks in opposition and deeply concerned about this would get the mayor's attention and have this hearing, and that would turn into the foundation for predictability that would lead to the emergence of the Kendall Square that we know today. Nobody would have seen that coming.
1: So, Louis, what's your role? There's a lot of stuff, as we've pointed out, there's a theater production going on, there's a symposium. What's your role in all this weekend?
3: So I'm a historian of science. I kind of live a lot of my time in the 70s, and I knew that this anniversary was coming up, and so I approached the MIT Museum, and I was like, you know, I think we have a great opportunity here, and they were super excited. They connected the Central Square Theater, and they were working with Patrick Gaybridge, who's the playwright of Plays in Place, and the ability to put this on in Cambridge City Hall is, I think, just a super special,
1: super cool,
3: remarkable thing to bring that history back to life. So my role was kind of realizing this anniversary was coming, and then being the one who's like, here's another great quote, or let's do this, or, you know, I remember that moment when the mayor is saying, you know, is it true in the history of science that scientists have ever had accidents? Question. And then it goes on, and each one is punctuated by question. And so to make sure that we get that in the play and we have those kind of amazing moments, or when Clem is asking one of the scientists testifying, you know, just what do you think you're going to do if something does escape, right? And so I think the play is going to bring this forward and really bring it to life for a lot of people. And I think one of the things we really wanted was to make sure that the play stuck as closely as it could to the original hearing itself. And people will, I think, have many different things they take from it. You know, there's a lot of different positions that you might have before you attend the play, and a lot of things that are going to be echoing in your head afterwards.
0: One of the guys who's going to be in, one of the characters in that play is somebody named Jonathan King. He was an MIT professor, and he testified in favor of regulations for recombinant DNA research. He had some real serious concerns. It wasn't just, you know, members of the public who were concerned. He was a professor who was concerned as well. Here's one thing he said at the hearing.
4: If you have a committee of people charged with protecting us from the danger, and these people are willing to get up in public and say there's absolutely no danger, there's nothing to worry about, the facilities are super safe, the bugs won't make you sick, well, that is the last person that I am willing to trust in terms of my health and my danger.
0: I had a chance to talk to him about this, and he told me that the scientists who testified and said that everything was 100% safe, they were really being disingenuous, that they were heavily invested in the research. They didn't want regulations to stand in the way of them making a ton of money. In the end, though, he says the hearings ensured that the research moved forward safely. And this is one of the things I think is so interesting about this, that people on different sides of the issue who are coming at it from totally opposite viewpoints can look back at this moment and say, this was a good thing that happened. Here's a little bit what he told me.
5: This was definitely a positive outcome that we got some level of regulation. I would have liked it to be stronger, but the fact of the matter is that those regulations were a step forward in terms of, you know, public health and safety and occupational health and safety. And certainly they didn't stop our colleagues from becoming millionaires and billionaires and an enormous industry developing.
1: You know, we are right now in 2026 in a time of technology that is taking a huge leap around us that not everybody is 100% sure is safe. We are in a time where we are grappling with the role of government and regulation when it comes to business and science. We are in a time when people in the tech space are making millions and billions of dollars. I mean, there's a lot when you look back at this time that is resonant for today. What is, as you look back at this, what should our takeaway be in 2026? Is there something instructive here?
3: For sure. And that's exactly what we wanted to take this moment to explore. So on Friday, we're doing an all-day symposium, and we're starting off with the 76 hearing and then going into an eyewitness panel where we have Jonathan King and David Klemm and Harvey Lodish who are going to be joining us, telling us what it was like. And then we're going to pivot to right now today, and we're going to bring in some of the experts who are working in some of the most interesting areas in synthetic biology today and in AI, and having them talk about what are the responsibilities of experts who have that technical knowledge to kind of raise a concern. And another panel after that, who should trust whom? You know, what does it mean to have a governance process that is fundamentally going to be about relying on some people who know some kinds of things and people who know other kinds of things? And where does scientific responsibility and political responsibility intersect, right? Yeah. So those are another thing we want to focus on. And I think for a lot of people, there are things happening today with AI, with data centers, with, you know, what is the connection with the public that is going to resonate for lots of folks? And then in experiences like this, how do publics get to hear about these stories? How can they think with other cases about the stuff that's mattering today? And so our final session is going to be with the playwright and with some podcasters from the Science History Institute who made a piece called The People versus Recombinant DNA. And we're going to talk about, how do we retell the story? How do we bring it and make it fresh and alive for everybody? What are the choices that we make in representing that so that it can be a resource for us to think with today?
1: All right. We've been speaking with historian of science, Luis Campos, Baker College Chair for the History, Science, Technology, and Innovation at Rice University, and GBH's Craig Lamolt. Thank you both for being with us.
3: My pleasure.
0: Thank you.
1: If you want more information on that stage production happening this weekend and next at Cambridge City Hall or Luis's symposium on Friday, check out the MIT Museum website. You can get more there. After a quick break, summer can be a time for rest and relaxation, but it turns out humans, we're pretty bad at it. One species that is not, gorillas. We will see what the gorilla can teach us about rest and butt scratching. I'm Edgar B. Herwick III. This is the Curiosity Desk. Don't go anywhere.
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1: 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I'm Edgar B. Herwick III. 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For many, summer is a time for slowing down. Kids are out of school, it's peak travel season, some workplaces opt for early releases on summer Fridays. But humans, and perhaps Americans in particular, are not the best at resting. The art of literally doing nothing is something that gets relegated to a day on the weekend. If you're lucky, maybe an hour a day during the week. If you've ever needed a vacation from your vacation after walking 20K steps on a day in Europe or Disney World, you know what we're talking about. But other species that we share the planet with are much better at taking time to rest and recharge, and one of them is the mountain gorilla. So we're wondering, should we be taking a page out of their jungle book? Joining us to talk about what gorillas can teach us about rest is Jennifer Vertelin. She's a wildlife behavior researcher and associate professor at SUNY Empire in New York. Jennifer, welcome to the Curiosity Desk.
9: Thanks so much for having me. I'm really excited to be here.
1: So gorillas, good at resting? Is that the bottom line here? They're good at it? And what makes them so good at it?
9: Well, they're better than good. They're pretty phenomenal at resting. And it's one of the things I immediately noticed when I started studying gorillas was how much they rest. And for them, rest is not leftovers to be stocked up for the end of the day. It's actually woven into their whole daily rhythm. And that's one of the things that I think is the biggest takeaways about how they do rest and how we can improve our rest.
1: So how do they do? I mean, what does rest look like for a gorilla?
9: Okay, well, if you followed a gorilla family like I do on a daily basis.
1: Casual gorilla following?
9: Casual gorilla. No, I mean, they know that. Yeah, no big deal. You'd see these long stretches of what looks like loafing around, grooming. You mentioned the butt scratching. So there's lots of scratching themselves, scratching each other. The kids might be playing and adults are just sort of being. And this is, interrupted by periods of activity. So there's like a morning feeding effort, right? They get out of bed, but they don't just like leap out of bed. I've actually watched them get out of bed and it's a pretty slow process, maybe, 10, 15, 20 minutes to get things moving.
1: Well, you're speaking my language. I'm starting to feel a little validated here because I feel like it is a long process for me to quote unquote wake up in the morning. And now I feel like, okay, that's not so bad.
9: Oh, yeah. I think why I'm attracted to studying mountain gorillas is it really reflects my rhythm, too. So there's this big effort in the morning, which we might consider sort of our initial work day period. And then there's a distinct midday rest, right? They've fed and now they have to kind of process all of that. And they rest and then they get up again and begin the next afternoon sort of push of quote work, making their living. And even that coming out of rest into work is not quick. There's a gradual process of resuming activity. And then they wind down in the evening and build their nest every night, a new nest every night.
1: So they build a new bed every night?
9: They do.
1: That's cool.
9: Yeah, and they seem pretty comfy. I mean, I've never laid in one because it's a little
1: because it's theirs, it's not yours. And
9: right, it would be like a weird sort of Goldilocks twist, right?
1: You're listening to the Curiosity Desk. We're talking with wildlife behavior researcher Jennifer Vertelin about how gorillas can teach us to chill out a little better. Well, when you watch this, I mean, it sounds like in human terms, we would say they've got a pretty good work-life balance. It seems like as you say, they're getting stuff done when they need to, but they're kind of resting along the way. When we watch this and see other species do that, is there stuff that we can take away from it? Is there something they are modeling for us that we can say like, hey, we can do this too? Or should we look at them and say like, no, they're gorillas and they're not humans. It's different. They're living a different life.
9: Okay. Well, I mean, they are gorillas and they're not humans. They are one of our closest relatives, but that's not why they make sort of a good model for this. I mean, there are some human cultures that follow this kind of rhythm. But I would say contemporary society has turned rest into a reward for productivity, or worse, that we're supposed to cram rest into a weekday or weekend or a vacation. And that's like eating all your food on Sunday.
1: Right.
9: Yeah,
1: when you put it that way, it does sound insane. Yeah.
9: It is a little bit. And then I see also the way I think about this is, gorilla rest looks like dozing, some grooming, quiet social time. And human rest, what we're doing wrong, even when we think we're resting, is we're scrolling, we're looking at the news, we're watching television, we're on social media, which you might think is rest, but neurologically what we know is that it's keeping your brain on alert.
1: Yeah.
9: And that is not rest. The other thing that I think gorillas teach us is that gorilla rest happens, as a family unit, as a social kind of time. Mm. And in order for a gorilla to rest, they have to feel safe and secure. And I think that for humans, even when we are emotionally or financially secure, thinking about sort of our needs and how they're met, we still don't rest.
1: Yeah.
9: And so, you know, kind of thinking about rest is not being lazy. Rest is not just this term self-care. It's something that we need to think about as individuals, as families, as coworkers, and as communities.
1: Listen to the Curiosity Desk. We're talking with wildlife behavior researcher Jennifer Vertelin about how gorillas can teach us to rest a little bit better. How do animals avoid burnout in a way that it seems humans do not? How do gorillas do it? Is it just they just listen to themselves?
9: Well, I think that's one thing. And the other thing is, you know, their whole lives are built to minimize chaos, drama, aggression. And, you know, they're very different than our other cousins.
1: They would never come up with reality TV is what you're saying. It's just not in them.
9: No, because, right, being a social species, which we are as well, you have to minimize conflict. It's very energetically expensive. If you've ever had a lot of conflict in your life, whether it's at work or at home or with a friend, you know how tiresome that can be. So these periods of rest that they often do together, even if one individual, maybe they didn't get enough food in the morning, they might still be eating a little bit on the fringes, is to build that sense of stability. So we need stability in order to rest. And if you're, you know, it's that same idea of if your environment is chaotic in your house, your mind is chaotic. And so if your social environment or your work environment is chaotic, you really can't shut off. But even if we're stable, we are scrolling, we are watching, we are doing and not resting.
1: All right. That's Jennifer Vertelin telling us to think to ourselves when we want to get some rest, ask, what would a gorilla do? Jennifer's work is studying gorillas, not just with gorillas, but with all sorts of things, all sorts of ways animals can teach us. And you can check out her audio course and workbook, Reconnect with Nature. Jennifer, pleasure to have you. Thanks for being with us on the Curiosity Desk.
9: Thanks so much. It was a pleasure.
1: Coming up, as any avid biker will tell you, keeping your gear in working shape can be a hobby unto itself. And finding a good place to bike can sometimes be quite a task too. So if you are a biker who could use an expert's ear, do not change that dial. Ask the Bike Repair Expert is next here on the Curiosity Desk. Don't go anywhere.
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1: 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I'm Edgar B. Herbig III. We are streaming live at youtube.com/GBH News. Well, nothing says summer like dusting off that bicycle, strapping on a helmet, and hitting the bike path. Until you realize you haven't pumped up your tires or lubed the chain in months, and the bike path has trailed off into traffic. Tis the season of bike riding and bike maintenance. So we thought we would check in with two experts who can answer your questions and mine about where and how to fix up those two-wheeled vehicles and where you can take them once you do. So here's the number, 877-301-8970. You can give us a call. You can give us a text, 877-301-8970. Are you thinking about buying a used bike and you want some tips? hips? Do you have squeaky brake and you're not sure how to fix it or where to fix it? Do you want to start commuting to work on that bike, but you're feeling a little unsafe and you want a pep talk? This is the time to call, 877-301-8970. Joining us now in studio, we have Tracy Leichter, Assistant Director at Seaport Transportation Management Association, that's TMA, where she oversees commuter programs and runs the Bike Seaport Repair Series. Also here is JPQ Dean Gott. They are a bicycle program manager at BU Cycling Kitchen. PQ, Tracy, welcome to the Curiosity Desk.
16: Thank you. Thank you so much for having us today.
1: All right, PQ, as we're waiting for the phone calls to come in, and by the way, that's 877-301-8970, call or text. I want to ask you, what is a bike kit? What is a bike kitchen?
16: Gosh,
1: it's a cool name.
16: This is my favorite question. Side note, I was in fact a chef for a number of years, so
1: interesting.
16: It feels very full circle to come back and be running a program called a bike kitchen. But bicycle kitchens are spaces all over the world that are typically volunteer run for folks to come in and learn how to work on their own vehicles rather than you coming in and
1: dropping
16: your bike off and somebody says, here's what you need, I'm going to do the work, give me your dollars. They typically are donation funded spaces where you can come in and you get some amount of hand holding. It might be as little as here's your stand, here's some tools, good luck. Or in the case of my space where I have a lot of students who have never interacted with tools before, we really hold their hands through diagnostics, running from the front to the back of the bike, and teaching them how to interact with each part of the mechanical systems on their vehicle and how to make them feel safe and comfortable so that they can commute on or off campus.
1: How much sort of the folks who come in, like, is it common that they are, is there a fear factor when they're first walking in terms of like, I'm not sure I'm going to be able to do this? I mean, I find people, especially with mechanical things, can sometimes feel intimidated in a way that I don't know that they need to be as intimidated as all that, but I wonder if, do you see that as?
16: I think you're right. There's a big, I would say, generational gap in tool use.
1: Yeah.
16: And if you didn't have somebody at home who had tools, you may never have interacted with them before. So my job is to kind of break that down, introduce people to the basics and show them from as simple as here's how to pump a tire. Maybe nobody ever even showed you that, to here's a more complex bicycle specific tool and we're going to walk through this together and demystify it. And at the end, my students are so excited because they didn't realize that they could take ownership over a device that they've possessed. That might be a first for them. Lots of things just aren't so repairable these days.
1: Yeah. Tracy, I'm going to get to you in just a second. I want to learn a little bit more about what the Seaport Transportation Management Association is all about. But first, we're going to go to the phones. We've got Rebecca in New Hampshire who's calling. Rebecca, welcome to the Curiosity Desk. What do you got for us?
17: Yo, I was just thinking about how I want to get on the road to bike, and then your voice came on the radio. I am so afraid to ride my bike on the road, and I was hoping for a pep talk.
1: Okay, so you have heeded the call for a pep talk. Tracy, you want to take that on a little bit? What if somebody, somebody's just, they want to do it, but they're just a little afraid. What would you say to them?
18: So first of all, I'd say this is probably a better question for PQ than
1: okay,
18: me.
1: So we're going to turn to, well, what would you
18: but
1: say
18: I can
1: before
18: at least
1: we go
18: give
1: to
18: some
1: PQ?
18: Resources.
1: Go ahead.
18: So if you're in Boston, for example, and some other cities have this too, there's a resource that you can look at called the Bicycle Stress Map. And that will tell you what streets in the area, and this has every street in Boston.
1: Oh, wow.
18: And what infrastructure it has. So if it has protected bike lanes, then it's nice green street. If it has just regular bike lanes and it's maybe not protected bike lanes, that might be yellow. And if it's a what they call a high stress area, then it's going to be red on the map. And you can always start with the low stress ones to start. But from that, I really think PQ would be better at answering this particular question.
1: PQ is going to weigh in. But first, I want to ask you, Rebecca, give us, where are you biking? And what is the thing that is like, what is it that you are afraid of? Are we talking, is this, are you in a city? Are you in a more rural area? Give us a little sense of it.
17: So I'm from Somerville, Mass, and I would have never biked in Somerville when I lived there. And now I live in Keene, New Hampshire, which is probably lower stress. But yeah, I'll be like in a more, suburb type spot. I have a mountain bike, a K2 from when they made bikes. I'm very excited to use it. But yeah, it's kind of scary. I don't, like, where do you learn the rules of the road? Is there a resource for that?
1: Okay, so where is, what do you got, PQ?
16: So the League of American Cyclists is a really great resource for learning the rules of the road. They've got good learning portals online. They may have league certified instructors in your area teaching a variety of classes. I know that at least here in Boston, the city of Boston teaches different levels of learn how to bike on the road classes. What I typically recommend to people is to think about what the off hours are when people maybe aren't driving as much and start riding then.
1: I think that's great advice.
16: Shorter trips.
1: Yeah.
16: We'll see, especially in other countries that are more cycling friendly, folks will start by using their bikes to take recreational trips, or they might replace one errand with a bike trip and then go from there, sort of working their way up to longer or more complicated adventures. Also, see if you can find a friend to ride a bike with you. We tend to be braver together. And there are probably group rides in your area that you might be able to join as well.
1: All right, there you go, Rebecca. I feel like that was a cup. Any of those ringing true for you? Feeling like you could take one of those and put them into action?
17: Absolutely. Absolutely. I will absolutely see what if I can find a friend and what task I can replace. And I might go to Amsterdam. So thank you.
1: All right. Well, there you go. Thank you, Rebecca. PQ changing lives here on the Curiosity Desk right away. Okay, Tracy, tell us a little bit about the Seaport Transportation Management Association. What's it all about? What do you do?
18: Yes. So we are a very small nonprofit, obviously based in the Seaport. And our existence is basically to make getting in, out, and around easier. And so there's a lot of different transportation management associations around Eastern Massachusetts, the Greater Boston area. They're all over the country. And we generally are funded by businesses. And so in the Seaport area, we're funded by businesses in the Seaport. And what we do is make it easier for their commuters to get through. And our goal really is to reduce single occupancy vehicles. So people driving by themselves to work, because that, yeah, you know, leads to a lot of traffic, leads to just general congestion. It leads to, you know, air quality dropping. And so what we try to do is prevent these things before they happen, essentially, by, you know, advocating for stronger infrastructure, for offering free bike tune-up programs, which we had this morning, as well as, you know, implementing ferry service, which I love ferries. It's another little fun one.
1: Okay. When we do our ferry repair segment, we'll have you on for that one
18: I'll be wearing full scuba gear.
1: Okay, perfect. we got a couple of texts. Just, you know, just kind of get your takes on these. We've got this one. John on YouTube is saying, please remind riders to use bike lanes and stay off the sidewalk. Too many cyclists are still on the sidewalks, even on streets with protected sidewalks. What do we make of this? Why do we think this happens? I'm going to guess this is often a safety issue, or at least a perceived safety issue for bikers too.
16: So bicycles are legally allowed to use sidewalks everywhere except for central business districts or where it is clearly marked. Wow. That being said, with all micromobility devices, there can be such a big difference in speed that some riders may feel more comfortable and confident and protected by the height differential of being on the sidewalk than they are in the road with cars. I think it is more important to remind cyclists to behave predictably, whichever part of the road they choose to use, whether that is sharing a lane with cars, using a bike lane, or a sidewalk, to be aware of their surroundings and people that they're sharing those spaces with. So if you have a young child, you may not feel comfortable or confident in having them take the lane with you. I certainly don't love having my nephew's bike behind me on Mass Ave. Right. So we're going to use the sidewalk. We just have to be mindful that there are pedestrians there. And the same thing if you're using a multi-use path, a rail trail. There are other cyclists, there are dogs, there are pedestrians. We need to really modulate our speed and be aware of our surroundings.
18: Yeah, and I'll add to this one also. This is kind of with the new e-bike bill that Maura Healey just proposed.
1: Tell us about it, yeah.
18: So essentially, if anyone's been around the Boston area, you know there's been a lot of mopeds. And
1: a lot.
18: A lot of them. making a lot of deliveries for like Uber Eats and that kind of thing. And there's not very much regulation. And so you'll end up finding like it hits a point where there's like motorcycles in the bike lane, for instance. Yeah. And that's a speed issue because, you know, you don't want to be riding your 15 mile per hour bike and there's a 50 mile per hour motorcycle just running past you. And so this bill essentially is classifying what falls under what tier. What is an e-bike? What is a moped? The different tiers and what you're allowed to do with them. And so it hits a tier now, and now it's actually classified in this bill that if you're over a certain mile per hour, you can't use the bike lanes.
1: Yeah.
18: And so it's the same with the with sidewalks, with bike lanes, with everything. It's just speed is the big factor.
1: Yeah, that's the big factor. Mm-hmm. You listen to the Curiosityist. We're talking with Seaport TMA's Tracy Leichter and BU Cycling Kitchen's PQ Dean Gott about the importance of bike maintenance, and we're just talking bike stuff. So if you got a bike question, give us a call or a text, 877-301-8970. That's 877-301-8970. Interesting text here, and I wonder your take on this, because I feel like, you know, the city of Boston and certainly a lot of the cities, you know, the municipalities in and around greater Boston have put a lot of thought, time, money, talk, conversation into trying, at least to varying degrees, to make biking a little bit easier. But we have a text here from somebody who says, used to ride all over the city, but cell phone use, pot smoking while driving, combined with very random bike lanes and car lane switching, they feel like the city is less bike friendly than it was 15 or 20 years ago. What do you make of that? Is that something you hear, or would you say your experience is different than that?
18: So I've heard, I have a next door neighbor who's in his 80s and he's been riding his bike around the area his entire life, essentially. Yeah. And he's the only person I've heard from who told me he is not a fan of all this new bicycle infrastructure. And when I talked to him about it, essentially he was saying, like, similarly, it's like if you're in the lane with a car, you know where you're going, as opposed to trying to like go off onto a bike lane over here, like dip into traffic here because the bike lane ends. He's the only person I've heard from who says that. I wouldn't be surprised if the older generation who's used to not having all these bike lanes would agree with that. PQ and I were chatting earlier, and one of the things I hear the most from cyclists about what the issues are is the bike system is not very connected.
1: It's not, yeah.
18: There's a lot of breaks in it. You're going to have to dip into traffic at some point where, you know, maybe the ownership of the land changes. This is something in the Seaport where this happens, where you go from a protected bike lane into like a shared lane, and you have to kind of dip in and out, and that can be stressful for a lot of people. Some people just choose not to use the bike lanes for this reason. And I think perspective would be different, or opinions would be different, rather, when that is all connected, where you know exactly where you're supposed to be at what time, and then drivers are also aware of what cyclists are doing.
16: I would definitely agree that the lack of predictability in bike infrastructure, depending on where you're headed, can leave people feeling really frustrated and unsafe about riding. There is a class of cyclists, we would call them vehicular cyclists, who would, in fact, still, I would say myself included, oftentimes prefer to share the road with cars. Like I said, those are more predictable lanes. I understand more or less what the vehicles around me are doing, and I'm less worried about weaving in and out of maybe a slow cyclist or a door lane, because where the bike lane has put me, there are scooters parking in the lanes. There are people who just aren't paying attention, so they're walking their dogs or they've got their strollers, and there just hasn't been enough education around how these spaces should be used, and it's tough to really get that out there to people.
1: Listen to the Curiosity Desk. We're talking with Seaport TMA's Tracy Leichter and BU Cycling Kitchen's PQ Dean Gott about bike maintenance, bike stuff, bike issues. If you got something you want to weigh in on, give us a call or a text, 877-301-8970. We're going to turn to the maintenance thing. PQ, this one's for you. We got a text. My brakes seem to be taking a longer time to stop my bike. Is there anything I can do for this before I take it into a shop?
16: Gosh, that's a tough question, not knowing what kind of bike you have or what kind of brakes you have. That being said, one of the first things that we do to address slow brakes in the shop is to put a little oil, specifically a bicycle lubricant, on the metal cables, those wires that run inside your black or other colored housing between your brake levers and your brake caliper arms.
1: Those are the brake cables?
16: Yeah. So you've got those cables that run between your brakes, your levers, and your calipers. And the same thing with your shifting. We have people give those a little bit of lubrication, kind of floss the cable through so it's traveling a little bit more smoothly. And that can do a lot for getting your brakes to move a little more smoothly. Just like if you touch above the stove and that hood's a little bit sticky, oil can get weird as it ages.
1: Yeah.
16: And your brakes can be a little bit sluggish.
1: All right. That's good advice right there. We got some more texts coming in. Billy in Belmont says, I think e-bikes are the most dangerous vehicle on the road. I spent quite a bit of time in Brooklyn, New York, and the delivery drivers are doing 30 miles an hour on an e-bike, and it's deadly quiet. Same on the rail trails. Thoughts?
18: So this is similar to what I was saying before with the new e-bike bill. We really need a classification system that's clear to people. And that's all based on speeds, right? So 30 miles per hour here would be classified as a moped or even dipping into some motorcycles. Mm. And they're not safe to be on like shared use paths.
1: Yeah.
18: And so that's just a fact. And so I think the classification system is really important to have.
1: Is there anybody that's sort of arguing for the side of, no, I'm on a 30, 35 mile an hour e-bike. I ought to be able to use the bike lane. Or is this one that most people can sort of, most people do agree on? And it's just like, until somebody says, don't do it, you're like, wow, this is convenient. I'm going to do it.
18: So I've never heard from someone saying they disagree with it. That said, I definitely talked to more cyclists than moped riders. Yeah. It might be a different situation depending on who I'm talking to.
1: Gotcha.
18: But I've personally never heard anyone disagree with it.
16: I think a lot of that use has to do with incentive structures behind the folks who are riding a lot of these kinds of vehicles. And again, more education around uses and consequences of these kinds of analog versus e-device interactions.
1: PQ, question for you, just generally speaking, just on a maintenance question, what's kind of, you know, this time of year, if people are just getting out the bike for the first time, like is there like a baseline, hey, here's something you ought to do every, you know, month, week, whatever, just to keep the bike in running order?
16: This is my favorite question. Go ahead. Everybody that walks into our shop, we tell about what we call the ABC quick check.
1: Okay.
16: So A.
1: Say more.
16: A is for air. You check both of your tires. Your tires will say how much air they should have in them. If you don't have a pump with a gauge at home, your local bike shop does. You may have a nearby municipal pump. Otherwise, push on your tire until it feels firm. Squishy tires are more liable to catch flats for a variety of reasons. Mm. B is for brakes. We want to squeeze each of our brake levers individually and make sure that both of them are working.
1: Okay.
16: If you squeeze them both at the same time, it can be hard to tell. If your brake levers are coming real close to your handlebars, it's time to figure out how to tighten them. You may have the ability to tighten them without tools, using something called a barrel adjuster that you can find at your brake lever. Or you may need to take them into the shop or get your hands on a set of Allen wrenches. C is for chain. We want to check and make sure that your chain is not dry and rusty and squeaky. Again,
1: so a dry and rusty chain is bad, you're saying?
16: You know, we like when people can hear you coming, but ideally we want to get that from your bell, your horn, or your voice, and not from the bike that you're riding. So we advise people to oil their chain about once a month, or if they've been out in a heavy rainstorm or ridden through big salty puddles, we'll advise them to oil their chain. And then the last thing is quick. It's not just because this should be a speedy 30-second check, but most bicycles have quick releases on their wheels, and we want to make sure that those quick releases are in a closed position so that your wheel doesn't vibrate off your bike while you're riding it.
1: Which would be good. All right. Well, we've got... Sorry we could not get to everybody's calls and texts. We've got a bunch that we're going to have to leave there because we are out of time. We've been speaking with Tracy Leichter, Assistant Director at Seaport Transportation Management Association, where she oversees commuter programs and runs the bike Seaport Repair Series, and JPQ Deengott, Bicycle Program Manager at BU Cycling Kitchen. Thank you both for being with us.
18: Thank you very much.
1: We're going to turn now to the Boston Public Library and Jared Bowen. Jared, I know you're an avid runner. Are you a biker, a bicyclist as well?
19: I take the blue bikes all the time.
1: Oh, really?
19: Around Boston, I do, yeah.
1: Excellent. I was thinking about that. I mean, you also can ride a horse, too. And then I was like, if I were Jared, I would commute to work on a horse rather than a bike. That would be cool.
19: Well, in an ideal world, I would happily commute on a horse every day, but I don't think that's very practical here in Boston.
1: That's a fair point. What do you got on the show today, Jared?
19: So we have a very big way to kick off the show with Veronica Robles. We're going to have mariachi.
1: Ooh, yes.
19: We're going to have dancers. You know, she has a very singular performance, and she's brought many other performers many other performers with her today, so it's going to be super fun here at the library. And Lisa Simmons is here to talk about the 28th annual Roxbury International Film Festival that takes us to Paris, takes us into unexplored stories. And then Steve Mailer is here to preview this year's Free Shakespeare on the Common. It's a fun one this year, A Midsummer Night's Dream.
1: That's a fantastic, speaking of fun ones, that's a great show coming up. That is Jared Bowen and the Culture Show in about a minute and a half, so don't go anywhere. That about does it for us for now, though. The Curiosity Desk is produced by Aidan Connolly, Rachel Armani, Olivia Corsio, Hannah Loss, and Nicole Garcia. Patty Daniels and Jamie Bologna make sure we always wear our helmets. Our engineer is John the Claw Parker. Special thanks to Andrew Massawa and Angelica Marrero. We will be right back here in 23 short hours. If you can't wait that long, we got a podcast. Check it out where you get your podcasts. Till next time, I'm Edgar B. Herbig III. Stay curious out there.
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24: Good afternoon. With the latest from the GBH Culture Show News Desk, I'm Henry Santoro. Boston is one of the most walkable cities in the country, and there's no better way to see it than with Boston by Foot. It's a local nonprofit made up of folks who love to teach anyone who wants to learn the history of Boston from a multitude of angles. If you're new in town for the World Cup, on behalf of all of us here at GBH, welcome to our city. This is right in your wheelhouse. Samantha Nelson has served as Boston by Foot's executive director since 2012, and this year is their 50th year.
25: So yes, we are celebrating our 50th anniversary this year. We were started in the American Bicentennial, and of course now we're celebrating our 250th. So we're celebrating our anniversaries with the United States. Our founder was a woman named Polly Flansburgh, a really charming, charismatic woman. She's fantastic. And she had a vision. You know, she really wanted people to better understand the city of Boston. And she wanted people to tour the city and really get to know the built environment, get to know its stories, the stories the buildings can tell us.
24: Nelson says Boston by Foot offers something for everyone.
25: We have pretty close to 100 different tour titles that we offer, and that includes tours that are, of course, of the historic downtown. We have several different ways to tour the revolutionary history, including a tour that's for children and families, Boston by Little Feet, one of our most popular tours. But we have tours on all kinds of topics, literature, literary history. We have tours on social history, infrastructure, architectural styles. We have tours in most Boston neighborhoods, a goal to get to every neighborhood before Boston turns 400.
24: Nelson says a typical tour lasts about 90 minutes, with some tours being mobility friendly, and tours are limited to about 15 to 20 people, but private tours are also available. You can find them at bostonbyfoot.org.
26: But I would walk 500 miles and I would walk.
24: I'm Henry Santoro. Next up, The Culture Show, with my friend and yours, Jared Bowen, live at the Boston Public Library.
19: I'm Jared Bowen. Coming up on The Culture Show, Viva Veronica Robles. The mariachi singer, cultural organizer, and founder of the Veronica Robles Cultural Center is bringing Latin American culture to Symphony Hall. 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Even so, independent filmmakers are telling them in full,
0: 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And frolicking in the forest, misinterpretation, romantic entanglements, all with a heavy assist of magic and all under the moonlight. 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

0: are listening to Veronica Robles and her all-female mariachi band. For years, Robles has brought mariachi to stages across Boston and beyond, ever since she was first immersed in the musical tradition as a teenager in Mexico City. But her work here has gone well beyond performance. In 2013, she and her husband, musician and producer Willie Lopez, founded the Veronica Robles Cultural Center in East Boston. Since then, it has become a home for folkloric dance, music, visual arts, youth programs, and community celebration, a place where Latin American traditions are taught, shared, and passed on. Now the center's annual showcase, Viva Latino America 2026, is headed to Symphony Hall on Sunday afternoon with more than 150 performers celebrating Latin American culture through music, dance, and visual art. Here with both a preview and a performance is the one and only Veronica Robles. I couldn't wait to finish this introduction and just get to talking to you because you bring so much energy every time you're here.
1: Thank you. It's a pleasure to be here with you at the Culture Show, and thank you for allowing us to let everybody know about this upcoming show.
0: Well, this is so exciting. You always fill every single room you're in. We're here at the big library. You're doing that again here, but tell me what you're going to do at Symphony Hall.
1: It's I would like to say that it's a statement of love and partnership, and having our community that lives here performing on that grand stage, right, their own cultures from 12 countries represented in Latin America, the little ones as young as 3 years old, and the little ones, I'm telling everyone, 75 years old, dancing their cultures. And also we inviting local talent that are here also doing their work, promoting their own culture. So sharing that space in collaboration with the Boston Symphony is something magical. It's something that the message out there is what we should be doing. Love conquers anything. Like, we can all work together to fix what is wrong, but with love. And this is, I think, one of those moments, a milestone in Boston where we can show that we can all work together, come to one place where it's a traditional place where classical music and world-known artists that is open up the doors to our community, come as a family with the children. They don't have to dress up. If they have something that wanna show up, this is the moment to do it. A flower, a shirt, a hat, whatever they wanna bring. And again, this is everybody, for everybody to enjoy, whether you are Latino or not Latino, you have a family that is from Latin America, or you've never been exposed to it, come. We will I'll receive you with open arms.
0: And you know, so for all that you just said, and I know the way you construct things, and this is about culture writ large, and this is about society, that this isn't even necessarily a quote-unquote traditional performance. It's more than that.
1: Exactly. It's a cultural experience. It's not just that you're going to be sitting there watching a show. You're going to sit there and witness the work that we have been doing throughout the years, and every day in a class with the parents involved in the community. And again, it's that experience that you don't feel it that way in another place. I think this is the time and the place to do it. Plus, having this range of different colors and sounds again in one place, that's, I think, that's the magic of this event.
0: Well, how do you anticipate Sunday and filling that big hall with all the sound and the color that you've just described?
1: Anticipate? Yes. So I anticipate that people will be cheering up, and that as long as they see the little one, it's because when you see the children involved and how their faces, you know, show you the love and the excitement of performing there, and I'm anticipating people crying. I'm anticipating people with their flags coming to, you know, feel that pride. I'm anticipating people that who never been in Boston Symphony Hall that will always wanted to go there, because people think sometimes that it's too expensive. They don't know if they can. This is what I get from the community. It's like, I don't have a special, outfit to go there. You don't have to have a special outfit to come to the Boston Symphony Hall. And people love classical music too. You will be amazed. We have work in collaboration with the Boston Symphony. The Pops have played at Veronica Robles Cultural Center in the heart of East Boston. We have a packed house. Like, people came from work. They were crying because they never thought that they would be able to listen to the orchestra right there in their neighborhood. And now coming to the Boston Symphony Hall is something that I am anticipating will be a beautiful experience for some people that would never have come to this place if it wasn't for this. And I'm hoping that they will come back to enjoy the orchestra, to enjoy the Pops, and to enjoy other, well-known artists and musicians from, you know, that come to perform in Boston.
0: So you're a gateway drug to culture is what you're saying right now. speaking of performance and speaking of little ones, I have some right to the right of me for people who are interested in seeing them. Of course, we're streaming on our GBH News YouTube channel. You're about to perform the first of two performances today, which I am so excited about. Tell me about what you're going to do right now.
1: So we have some of our, I call them my stars. We have Pamela, Sandra, Hazel, Sarah, and Martina. They're gonna perform a dance from Mexico, of the many other dances, because they are cultural ambassadors. They dance music from Chile, from Cuba, from Brazil. So all of those countries you will see, and they are the example of how to pass on the traditions. And also, one day, even if they don't become big stars, they will have in their memories that they perform at the Boston Symphony Hall. So let's cheer them up and give them a round of applause so they can dance El Jarabe Tapatío.
0: All right, we're going to have our performance now. And as they get ready, again, I'm speaking with Veronica Robles, the founder and director of the Veronica Robles Cultural Center in East Boston. We're talking about Viva Latino America 2026, happening this Sunday afternoon at Boston Symphony Hall. And here is a preview.

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1: Activists that with love. So, and that's I think empathy and love. That's what makes me be in this world of promoting cultures, because I think that's what we need in this world.
2: What did you take away from this when it was your grandmother, right? If I have this correct, that who introduced you to culture and to dance and mariachi in Mexico City? How did that begin to change your life?
1: Exactly that, because when I put on my hat like this and I put on my wardrobe, and that makes me feel secure of who I am and where I am coming from. And that's exactly what I want to show and support the parents that are trying to raise their children in this world with a lot of information. So with this, we keep them out of the phone, out of the iPads, out of the, you know, social media is good, but for children, I don't think it's so good. So keeping them busy, learning and performing and being part networking, because they start networking as young as 3-4 years old, right? They know the mayor, they know the governor, they know you, they know the neighbors, they know everyone in the community. So I think that makes them feel secure about themselves, and that will help them to overcome any barrier. And also they get to know other people like them, look like them, that are doing positive things, like the singers that are going to sing at the Boston Symphony Hall, at Vive Latinoamerica. David Rivera Bozon is Colombian, making his way on the opera world here in Boston. We have Nicolas Enriquez, also a Mexican American singer, baritone, who's also part of the cultural center. They come and teach the kids, see them, you know, being part of this stage, because they are already professionals. They're making their way up there. And then we also have the traditional, like Efrain Martinez. He is from Honduras. He's lived here in Boston for so many years, and he's been promoting his culture. And now see him on that stage, you know, it's like, for me, is I perform with the pops and I love it. But when the first time when I step on that big stage, the very first thing that I thought is like, I need to bring my people here. I just wanna make sure that I was thinking that. I like, this is so beautiful and I can just keep it to myself. I have to do something to bring my community here. And then when I saw my picture right there on the hallway, and I was like this singing, and I'm like, this is it. This is a calling, come on. So I started talking to the people, and Chad has been very supportive, and Josue, and all the people, the producers, everyone at the Boston Symphony Hall. I just wanna give them a shout out, because they've been very supportive, and they gave me the opportunity to bring my community, local artists that are professional. We're gonna have a Colombian group that is called Una Papayera in Boston, with an excitement from Colombia live right there. They're so excited about performing.
2: I have to ask you, did you know the extent of the community that was here? What effort did it take to begin to identify all of the people who could belong on that stage and who had the great talent to be on that stage? This must be very invigorating for you.
1: Yes. So, well, I've been 27 years in Boston with my husband, Willie Lopez, who is going to do the honors to me to sing, play the guitar and sing. We've been working in the community for 27 years, so we know everyone. We know people that...
3: Well,
1: you know,
3: you're a magnet. So it's like moths to the flame. They come to you.
1: And that's another thing. Since we established the Veronica Robles Cultural Center 15 years ago, is that when we have now a home, so people know where we are, so they know that we're there and they come to us. And so when I had the date and I'm like, who should I call? Oh my goodness, this is so complicated. But again, I immediately thought about Efrain, who is from Honduras, who can represent their culture in a true way with that love and that passion. And that's when I started thinking about these different people. There is Monica Mosquera from Venezuela. She's a cultural ambassador of her own country, so she is going to be there. She's been mentoring some of our girls, the same with the other opera singers. We have a young boy that I taught him music, mariachi music. He's going to be singing there. He's a racing star. He sings boleros. People love boleros, and he's very young, but he loves boleros. So he's going to be there. We're going to have, and then my husband, Willie Lopez, is also playing a couple of songs with

0: me that day because I didn't want to sing, right? I said, this is for my community, but everyone.
1: Oh, God,
0: Veronica,
1: come on.
0: Please, you should sing that song. So I'm going to sing a couple of songs with Willie.
1: You would be making a lot of people very unhappy. Yeah. I want to ask you one last quick question before you give our second performance, which is, you're wearing your costume now. I asked you just before you sat down, just before the show started, where it's made in Mexico. You carry on the traditions. That's what I'm so fascinated by today in particular, is to recognize that in this time where we're talking about so much erasure, so much loss, that these traditions are being carried forward. We just saw these young girls dance in their costumes. They're carrying along those folkloric traditions. How is it that they're able to survive into 2026?
0: Well, so this is part of the thing that we believe supports the people who, like, everything is a tradition passed on through generations, not only the music, but the cultural wardrobe making, right? People, if we support them, if we continue buying from them directly, we are supporting those traditions to continue back in our countries and then bring them here. And that's one of the things that people, the audience, will expect to see, authentic cultural wardrobe on stage. It's not something that just we made up that day for the show, because it's not a show, and everybody will wear it with that pride. And also, there is going to be a short film viewing from another amazing classical author. His name is Andrés Ballesteros. He created this, the Five Sons. It's a myth, an Aztec myth, with animation. So people will have the opportunity to see this short film too. And again, this is multimedia bringing again. This is, I've been the narrator and love that project. And I said, you have to be at the Boston Symphony Hall. That's how we started to choose who will be there. I also want to mention Chile, Corazón Chileno. And we have gemelos that they're going to do tango,
1: well,
0: for those tango
1: lovers. Something for people to find,
0: Bolivia,
1: when they come here.
0: Yes. Bolivia, and yes.
1: Because I have to invite you back to the stage, because you're going to perform this time.
0: Yes.
1: Yeah, because you would make me unhappy like the others, you said, if you didn't go on to Symphony Hall stage and perform, just like here at the culture show, if you didn't perform. Tell me what you're performing.
0: I'm going to sing a huapango, a love song, and I'm anticipating that I'm going to sing very loud. It's a beautiful love song, and the style is huapango, and I hope everybody enjoy it. And I would like to thank my beautiful husband, Mr. Willie Lopez, for being always there for me behind the stage. His work is not seen. It's seen through everything we do at the Cultural Center.
1: Well, I'll invite you over now. It's always great to see you. Thank you so much for being on the show today. And I want to point out to our audience, every time you talk about your husband, you just look at him so longingly. Clearly, you two have a very beautiful relationship, and he is smiling and laughing right now. Veronica Robles, thank you so much for being here with us today.
0: And just remember, I don't speak English, so please excuse me.
1: Hardly. Veronica Robles is the founder and our director of the Veronica Robles Cultural Center. Just reminding people, she works her way over to our studio. We're talking about this and seeing this performance in advance of Viva Latino America 2026, which is happening Sunday afternoon at Boston Symphony Hall. Once again, Veronica Robles.

0: The one and only, Veronica Robles. Thank you again so much for being here. She's there with her husband, Willie Lopez, performing a love song. Trust me, it is your fortune to see them live and in person at Symphony Hall this weekend. Again, I was speaking with Veronica Robles, the founder and director of the Veronica Robles Cultural Center in East Boston. Its annual showcase, Viva Latino America 2026, happens this Sunday afternoon at Boston Symphony Hall with more than 150 performers celebrating Latin American music, dance, and culture. Again, you won't want to miss it on Sunday. 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She's next on The Culture Show. Stay with us.
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0: 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The Roxbury International Film Festival returns this month with more than 100 films, filmmaker conversations, and community events. Now in its 28th year, it's the largest New England film festival highlighting films by, for, and about people of color. This year's festival unfolds across the city with screenings and events throughout Boston. The lineup includes feature films, documentaries, and animated shorts. From an opening night documentary about pioneering black soccer star Clyde Best to a closing night drama set in Paris and starring Jesse Williams. As Rox Film describes it, the festival is, quote, provocative, entertaining, fiercely independent. It kicks off June 18th and runs through the 26th, followed by a week of virtual programming. Joining me to talk about it all is Culture Show contributor Lisa Simmons. She's the artistic and executive director of the Roxbury International Film Festival and program manager at Mass Cultural Council. Welcome back. Great to see you.
1: Oh my gosh, Veronica. Is she not fabulous?
0: She is incredibly fabulous, but your family, and you're pretty fabulous too, so it works
1: that
0: you're following.
1: I can't sing like that. I'll have to tell you that.
0: No, neither can I.
1: I know.
0: Yeah, it's hard for me to even listen and understand like
1: Where's that breath?
0: I know. I don't have that capacity. I wish I did. Well, let's talk about the film festival that's about to kick off. And I always wonder, because from year to year, artistic sensibilities seem to shift and go in certain directions. As you were doing all of your screening to do the programming that you do with your sister as well, who was a major part of this, Allison, what did you find filmmakers were telling in terms of stories this year?
1: You know, I mean, I feel like there's a lot of films about identity, a lot of films that are sort of trying to buck that system, right, of exposure, of erasure, right? We've seen a lot of that in communities of color, especially in this environment. It's like getting rid of everything. And I feel like filmmakers are really trying to use this medium to help tell those stories, to bring them back to the surface. So we have Clyde Best story, and it's actually screening with another film, a Bill Patterson story, who was a mentor to Bill Russell. But a lot of the films in the festival are that. They are like, no, we are here, we have been here, this is our history. Or we have, you know, films about community and about community resilience. We have films about relationships. We have a love story that we're closing with Jesse Williams. And so, you know, I think that people are just sort of saying, you know, we need to raise the visibility now. We need to be more out there, and filmmakers use this medium to do that.
0: Well, I know that we're going to talk to the director of your opening night film next week, but I want to play a little bit from the trailer and then get a sense from you about the significance of this particular story. But this is, again, from the trailer to the documentary Transforming the Beautiful Game, the Clyde Best story, which will be screened opening night at the Roxbury International Film Festival on June 18th.
2: But keeping his place in the number 7 shirt is an 18-year-old Bermudan Clyde Best, a young man with exciting potential.
3: Match of the day came on, and I saw a black face, and it was Clyde Best.
4: Good challenging by Clyde Best.
3: I said to my mum and dad, I said, I want to be like him.
5: He was one of the real pioneers coming into the club and into English football at a very, very difficult time.
6: I'd like to ask Clyde the question, was he prepared for what he encountered?
0: Again, this pioneering black soccer star.
1: Who knew? This is what I mean, is raising these incredible stories and bringing them to the forefront and supporting a film like this is so important. It's so important.
0: And how do you decide this is the one to lead off? Because this, I guess, it sets the tone for the festival,
1: right? That's exactly right. And this does set the tone, because it's so much about this erasure. It's so much about bringing visibility. It's so much about mentorship. He's an incredible mentor, and he's going to be here. He's going to be here with Ade Coker. He's going to be here for, you know, Q&A, and then he's going to be at the Dudley Library on the 20th to have a conversation with kids and stuff. So, you know, I mean, it's really hard. It's sort of like, what are we going to do? Like, what is going to bring people in? And so, you know, it's not necessarily a big celebrity, although he is a celebrity in his own right. But I think we really think about what, like you said, what is going to set the tone for the festival? What are the other films in this festival? What do we want to say? What are we trying to do? And I feel like this film absolutely does that.
0: Well, on the point of what you want to do, it's not unlike what I was just talking about with Veronica Robles, that this is, the whole film festival is more than just the passive experience of watching films. You've created structures for engagement.
1: Yes.
0: So there'll be 2 weeks of conversation around these films. How does that begin to unfold?
1: I mean, it's really exciting. I mean, I think one of the things that we talk a lot about is using film as a catalyst for conversation. And so we have sort of like bucked that whole system where, you know, filmmakers run up in 5 minutes, they get to talk about like what they shot on. It's not about that. It's about the themes. It's about what people are making, because people make movies about what they know, right? And so if you have a really deep, you know, subject matter, if you have a series of shorts that are about relationships, there are all sorts of things that bubble up about that. So we need to have conversations about it. We don't just want that to go by the wayside. So we build in time so you can have these conversations. We're doing a great story about, called Finding Your Laughter, about Alzheimer's and dementia in the Black and Brown community, and that, and how this woman who made the film, she's a comedian, and she used laughter to get through supporting her mother and now her father through dementia. And she does these workshops. So we're having a longer conversation about that with the Wellness Collaborative that's going to be doing that. And so I think that's what's really important, right? Is that people come, we want people to come and be entertained, but we also want them to be inspired. We also want them to be educated. So all of these films in the festival do that in some way or another.
0: You have a senior lunch. I'm curious.
1: Do.
0: I didn't look to see what it is because I was so curious about.
1: We love this.
0: What is
1: this?
0: This
1: is an Allison brainchild. My sister Allison Simmons brainchild. So we were trying to think about what we could do for our seniors, and she was like, she had seen something somewhere, and she said we should do a senior lunch, and I'm like, okay, that sounds like a great idea. So it's a free lunch for seniors and a screening of a film. In this case, there's three films that we're screening. And it's a wonderful, wonderful opportunity for us to give back to our community, to give back to our seniors in our community. And it sells out every year. And last year we were really lucky to be able to capture some footage and some video just of stories of these people that are living in and around the Roxbury and Dorchester area. So we want to do that again this year, just like these little clips of videos, because we need to make sure that we have that information, right? They're gone, and all of that information is lost with them. So it's our responsibility to be able to capture that.
0: Well, speaking with Lisa Simmons, we're talking about the Roxbury International Film Festival, which kicks off June 18th and runs through June 26th. That's followed by a week of virtual programming. Lisa, of course, is the artistic and executive director of the film festival, not to mention, as I mentioned, family here at the Culture Show.
1: Yes,
0: as a contributor.
1: Which I love.
0: So this is about mentorship, too, because it's about inviting people in to experience these stories, but this is also for filmmakers.
1: Yes. I mean, I think one of the things that we love is that people think of us as a filmmakers festival, and that's important to us because we care so deeply about them, and to the point where we partner with Mass College of Art for their dorms as well as screening space with them to have an affordable option where people can stay. I mean, it is a dorm, but it is affordable, especially over now that we're in the World Cup, but to get as many filmmakers here as we can, because we want that every night there's something happening so that filmmakers and audience members can come together. They can break bread over, you know, somewhere and have a conversation and be in community with each other, learn from each other. And I think that that's one of the most important things about film festivals, to be given that opportunity for them to come together. And so yes, it is about community. It's about, you know, I mean, we started basically to help support local filmmakers.
0: You started with, sorry to interrupt you, but I never realized this until I saw it in my research this morning, a $5,000 grant. You
1: yes.
0: built this out of
1: yes. So Candelaria Silva, who was with Act Roxbury at the time, God rest her soul, you know, was with Act Roxbury and some, and Elmer Freeman, again, someone else we lost not too long ago, sort of like said, we should be doing a film festival. Michael Trent and I had started The Color of Film a year before, and they came to us, and we all said, yes, let's do it. $5,000, I think we had like 12 films. We're at Northeastern. I think we had one film at the Museum of Fine Arts. We're 104 films over four venues. We're in Dorchester now at Just Bookish. So it is, and it's exciting, right? It's exciting that 28 years we've been sort of like doing this. And what is exciting to me is also like the script reads that we do, the local script reads that happen at noon every day. We have all these wonderful actors that are here in Boston. We have these incredible writers, local writers, and they get to have their scripts read and get, you know, feedback from them. And it's just wonderful. I mean, it's just wonderful to offer that opportunity in any way we can to help those stories get out into the world.
0: You have, as you said, you spread across the city, adding a bookstore here. Mm-hmm. What's the significance of that, of being really as far and wide as possible as you can throughout Boston?
1: I mean, I think because you don't want to necessarily be just centralized. I mean, it is obviously the Roxbury International Film Festival, but we have those connections in other spaces and know that those spaces work. And Just Bookish was perfect because they had already set up this sort of screening space that was being curated there with Portia and Paloma and Bing. And we used to work with Bing over at Haley House when we did Dinner and a Movie. So it was just a natural progression to do that. And we do stuff throughout the whole year, right? I mean, this is our signature event, is the film festival. But we are in all sorts of other different places and spaces, like with Shared Stories, with Cinefest Latino and Boston Asian American Film Festival in the spring. And so, we're going to continue this Alzheimer's series also with the Wellness Collaborative into the fall, because we know how important this issue is for caregivers. You know this. And so it's so these are the things that we sort of like lock into and say, these are the kind of ways that we can use film to help move the needle, to help people talk about issues and things. Yes.
0: These issues do not get talked about enough. Well, we should probably end the conversation where you end, which is going to Paris, and I am...
1: This is such a beautiful film.
0: Just reading about it and seeing the slightest bit of it, this looks like a gorgeous film. It's called Montmartre. It takes us to this fabulous, fabulous neighborhood in Paris, home of Toulouse-Lautrec and romanticism.
1: Do people know? Right, and again... Another way for us to let people know that these things are out there.
0: So this is a romance.
1: Yes.
0: Tell me a little bit about
1: it's
0: this.
1: It's a romance.
0: Sorry, the very staggering Jesse Williams.
1: Oh, yes, exactly.
0: I last saw him on Broadway in Take Me Out, and what a star.
1: Yes. Yeah, it's just a beautiful film talks about this space in Paris, and it's a love story, right? It's sort of like, what do they say? What was that show, Beyond Sunrise? After Sunset, yes.
0: The Sunset Trilogy.
1: Sunset Trilogy, right. It's sort of like that. And it's nice because we need this. And it's also to say we don't live in a vacuum. We're not a monoculture, right? There's all these different things. There's all different aspects of people of color. It's not just necessarily what you see on mainstream TV and in the news, but there's a breadth of things and people and situations out there that are happening. And so this is one of those where it's a love story, takes place in Paris. If you didn't know that this place existed for black artists, come out and see it, because it's beautiful. And the filmmakers will be here.
0: And it's a great way to get to Paris, especially now.
1: Yes.
0: Simmons, great to talk to you one-on-one.
1: I know.
0: I mean, I love our weekend review show, but it's nice to just sit down and talk every once in a while. It's great to see you. Thank you.
1: Thank you so much.
0: The Roxbury International Film Festival kicks off on June 18th and runs through June 26th, followed by a week of virtual programming. To learn more, go to roxfilmfest.com. Lisa Simmons is the Artistic and Executive Director of the Roxbury International Film Festival. She's also program manager at Mass Cultural Council and a culture show contributor. Coming up, fairies, fools, and bewitched lovers take over Boston Common this summer as Commonwealth Shakespeare Company celebrates 30 years of free Shakespeare with A Midsummer Night's Dream. That conversation is next on The Culture Show. Stay with us.

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1: It's like the ultimate form of bragging rights for your country. And it's not like you have bragging rights for a year. 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
0: Our World Cup coverage bringing you all of the top news and stories on the pitch and off. 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
7: 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Love denied, love thwarted, love also confused, betrayed, and redeemed. It's all at the heart of Shakespeare's romping rom-com, A Midsummer Night's Dream, made even more adventurous by playing out in a topsy-turvy tangle in the woods. Now the Bard's most popular comedy is set for a technicolor twist. In the guiding hands of Commonwealth Shakespeare Company, this summer audiences will be transported to a neon-lit escape where the forest works its strange magic on lovers, fairies, and fools alike. A Midsummer Night's Dream comes to Boston Common next month as Commonwealth Shakespeare Company celebrates the 30th anniversary of Free Shakespeare on the Common. Founding artistic director Steve Mailer directs this year's production, and he joins me to talk about it all right now. Good to see you. Thank you so much for being here.
8: Thank you so much for having me. Thrilled to be here.
7: Well, 30 years. How are you taking stock in this big moment?
8: I started the company when I was 15.
7: Yeah. So I don't mean to laugh because it's totally true.
8: No, it's really quite extraordinary to look back on all of this work that we've done over 30 years and think about the lives that we've impacted, the artists that we've launched, the audiences that we've cultivated. You know, 1.5 million people have seen Free Shakespeare on the Boston Common, and that's kind of staggering when you think about it. Kids have grown up, you know, now they come to the show with kids, and now they bring their kids to the production. So it's really very, very special to be in the heart of the city doing these iconic stories for our just audiences that we cherish so much.
7: Well, of course, it would be a very, very big decision to decide what to present on the 30th anniversary. How did you land on A Midsummer Night's Dream?
8: Well, as it happens, we started the company with this production of this play, at any rate. In 1996, my friend Joe Moyna and I had this crazy idea that Boston, if it's going to be the Athens of America, should be like every other city and have Free Shakespeare on the Boston Common. So we set out to raise a very small amount of money to try to test this idea out. Actually, the Parks Department pushed us to Copley Square that year because the Parkman Bandstand was under massive renovation. So we did four performances in 96 of A Midsummer Night's Dream, and that was the launch of the company.
7: And for people who maybe it's been a while or maybe they've never encountered it, how do you describe A Midsummer Night's Dream?
8: Well, it's really a play about young kids who are kind of being constrained by their parents and the power structures inside their society to marry who they want, who they don't want to marry. So it's these kids run away to the forest. And for us, sort of, we always find this sort of contemporary and vibrant and alive way of thinking about these plays. So for us, the idea was they were running away to Coachella or they were running away to Burning Man. And so a lot of the inspirations for our forest are really drawn from the sort of vibrant artistic vibe and that sort of sense of escape and freedom that something like Burning Man represents.
7: What was Shakespeare getting at with this forest and this enchantment and the fairies and all of the shenanigans and everything that happens? And I ask that in light of the fact that There have been, of all of Shakespeare's productions, I feel like, at least in my experience, you find Midsummer being the biggest springboard for all manner of interpretation.
8: Absolutely. One of the iconic ones was Peter Brook, who did it with a set of white walls and swings. That was the entire set and the entire production. We've done it now 3 times, I think. I think this is our 3rd pass at it. But I think for me, it's really about love, and it's about trying to define yourself and find and define love as you want it, not as other people want you to be defined by. And it is, you know, a great, great comedy. There's fantastic comedic characters in it with some of the best comedic actors in our town working with us, which is super thrilling. But it's just a great, great way to introduce Shakespeare to young people, to families, and to young audiences. Our audience tends to be much younger than a typical theater-going audience, and we really love kind of bringing these plays to life in a kind of unexpected and fun and playful way.
7: Over the past few years, you've occasionally turned the director's chair over to someone else, but you've come back for this one. I was curious about that decision, to want to dive right back into it.
8: Yeah, I think for me, as I kind of look to the next phase of the company, I really am very focused now on setting the company up for long-term success. And part of that success is having a great core of directors who can do this work out on the Boston Common. It is a very unique job to do. There's no ceiling, there's no roof, there's squirrels.
7: There's always a motorcycle.
8: There's helicopters. I remember one year calling the tower at Logan Airport saying, "It's opening night. You've got to stop that flight path over my set."
7: Did you
8: set.
7: Really?
8: And they did. That was the big shock. They actually moved the flights.
7: Only you and the President of the United States can change flight patterns.
8: Maybe there was a Shakespeare lover in the tower that night. But no, it's a very unique environment, and you're teching in the middle of the heat. You're teching in the middle of the night. It rains. But once you get it all together, and you see 5,000-10,000 people gathered around the stage on the Boston Common, just leaning into these plays and enjoying these plays and discovering these plays, it's just such a ravishing experience. One of my favorite experiences of CSC and Shakespeare on the Common was many years ago we were doing Hamlet with Jeff Donovan as Hamlet, and Pedro Pascal was playing Horatio for us. And I remember coming up on the site late at night, and the plays a long play, and you're out there at 10:40, 11, and the play's just ending, and there's this final image, of course, of like Hamlet being cradled by Horatio dying, and you could hear the gasps in the audience of people not knowing that that's how the play ended. They didn't know that Hamlet died at the end of the play, and to be able to tell these stories at scale, to be able to re-democratize Shakespeare, has just been an incredible joy for all of us. And when he wrote these plays, he wrote them for everybody. And what's happened is that over the years, these plays have become elite, or they become very expensive, certainly to attend. But our vision is to bring that sort of wild, crazy democracy back to these plays, where people walk through and yell at the stage. It's happened before. Somebody was very upset with Lord Capulet berating Juliet to the degree that he was berating Juliet in Romeo and Juliet some years ago. So he stepped up on the stage and took him to
7: stepped
8: task
7: onto
8: for that.
7: The stage.
8: He did. Yes, that happens.
7: I missed so much by coming only to opening night where everybody's really well behaved. You jogged a memory. I first met you when you were doing Hamlet, because I remember talking to you, and this was years ago.
8: Jeff Donovan was our amazing Hamlet.
7: I was 7 when I was starting out as an arts reporter doing these stories.
8: Yes.
7: Yeah, Jeff Donovan was Hamlet. I didn't realize that Pedro Pascal was also in that production.
8: He was our Horatio. He was a scrawny kid just out of NYU, I think, at that point. So broke. He was struggling like all young actors do, but miraculous, and what an astonishing career he's had. So many of us have shared with great pride that he was at the Cape doing shows at the Cape as well as a young actor. But he's just one of many people. There's this beautiful story that we love to tell about an actor named Kai, who was brought to the show as a very young child. His mother was convinced he was going to fall asleep. He stayed awake through the entire production. Come to find out later, he decided he wanted to be an actor. He went to Brown and trained at the Trinity program at Brown, became an actor for us, and is now touring in the public theaters, touring Shakespeare Project in New York City. So just like these moments of touch points, you just have no idea this is happening, because there's every night there's 7,000 people out there, 7,000 stories, 7,000 people discovering these great plays for the first time. It's a real gift to us, actually, to be able to do that and have that be our job.
7: I want to remind people that I'm speaking with Stephen Mailer, the founding artistic director of Commonwealth Shakespeare Company, and the director of this year's A Midsummer Night's Dream, celebrating the 30th anniversary of Free Shakespeare on the Common. It'll start on July 22nd and run through August 9th on Boston Common. As I mentioned, it is free. Donations very much welcome. On that point, 30 years is a long time to be carrying the arts forward, especially when your whole motive is built around free admission. What is the key to your success? I know you've had rocky moments over the years, but especially in another moment of funding loss, how have you made it work?
8: I think, you know, for all of us, honestly, it's just a patchwork. And, you know, we all have struggles, whatever the size of our organization is, it's just a, you know, different number of zeros at the end. But I think for us, we are so driven by the audiences that we serve, and to be able to be out there and see people from all walks of life who many of them simply would never see live theater or never see Shakespeare if not for what we do. And I think we've had incredible support from so many people over the years, incredible support from the city, incredible support from the state, wonderful, wonderful foundations and individual support. We have a great board. I mean, all this stuff that goes together, you know, it feels like it's a moment in time out there, but it's a full year of activity, planning and work and fundraising to make those, you know, those 3 weeks happen on the Common. But it is a struggle. There's no question all of us are struggling. But I think all of us are just so deeply embedded in our missions and serving the public. I believe my career is a career of service. I fundamentally believe that. We teach our young artists who are working with us that this is a career, not of vanity, not of egocentrism, but a career of service. And that really is our kind of our North Star. That's what guides us and keeps us on that track forward. We're very committed to, you know, to fostering the next generation of audiences, of course, on the Common, but also the next generation of artists and artisans. We have launched I take no credit for launching Pedro Pascal's career, but we were there at the beginning with him and with many, many others. Great designers, great directors that are going on to great success. And so that's a real point of pride for us.
7: Well, on that point, this will be the second time this week I asked this. I also asked this of Jane Eaglin, the Grammy-winning opera star who was on with us earlier this week. It's the Timothée Chalamet question now. Here, when you have this actor saying the classical arts don't matter, he was specifically citing ballet, I think it was, in an opera. And here you have roster after roster of young actors just thirsting to dive into Shakespeare. Why is that?
8: I think Shakespeare is one of these sort of rites of passage in some ways, and it's something that if as a young actor, if you can grasp how to manage this material, you can do August Wilkinson, you can do Susan Laurie Parks, you can do Arthur Miller, you can do the language, the skills that you learn from grappling with this language that's 400 years old and figuring out how to bring it to life, how to infuse it with energy and life and vitality. That's what you have to do with great writers and great writing. And so it's just a perfect skill set. And it's also what's amazing about Shakespeare is you keep coming back to these plays. And of course, the plays have stayed the same, but you've changed and you see different things in them as you mature and you have different life experiences. And that's what makes the material so ravishing to work on, is that it continually surprises you. I'm really excited about Midsummer because I'm going to be discovering it again and discovering with a new group of people who will bring new ideas to it. And that's the power of this medium, is this collaboration of great minds coming together and advancing the narratives as a collective. It's a quite a special thing.
7: Well, I love the fact that you've basically described having a rave on Boston Common every night for a couple weeks this summer. That's going to be really fun. We'll talk about how that all that goes later on. Steve Miller, always great to see you. Good luck getting the show launched this year.
8: Thank you so much. Thrilled to be here with you.
7: Steve Miller is a founding artistic director of Commonwealth Shakespeare Company and director of this summer's Midsummer Night's Dream, celebrating the 30th anniversary of Free Shakespeare on the Common. It runs July 22nd through August 9th on Boston Common. It is free. Donations very much welcome. To learn more, to visit their website, comshakes.org. Well, thank you for listening to another edition of The Culture Show. Tune in tomorrow for a delicious show. James Beard Award winner Dory Greenspan has been trying to crack a chocolate mystery. Of all the Katharine Hepburn brownie recipes floating around the internet and the New York Times, which is the real one? Plus, how I played a wee bit of Dr. Watson to her Sherlock Holmes while on the case. Thanks to Henry Santoro for curating our culture cast. Today's engineer is Dave Goodman. The BPL technical and logistics crew is Maddie Geyer, Bill Francis, Sandra Lopez-Burke, Juan Jose Cadena, Chris Hanks, Patrick Lally, and Matthew Glover. Also, thanks to the Lennox Hotel, the Newsfeed Cafe, to everyone who came down here to be with all of us today. We love seeing you. Thank you so much. If you ever miss us here on the radio, check out the Culture Show podcast. I'm Jared Bowen. Have a great day. We'll be right back.

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5: Once again, there is violence in the streets of Belfast.
6: These idiots didn't just target ethnic minority groups. They targeted Northern Ireland. They targeted society.
5: I'm Marco Werman.
7: And I'm Carolyn Beeler. Also today, in Fiji, the government has blocked plans for a waste incineration plant. If every country stopped accepting other people's garbage, our guest says,
8: they will solve a problem momentarily, but they will create another problem.
5: And tomorrow, let the scoring begin. Now, here's the beauty of bagging a World Cup trophy.
9: It's like the ultimate form of bragging rights for your country to, like, really win it. And it's not like you have bragging rights for a year. You have bragging rights for 4 years.
5: They're hoping for clear skies at the kickoff in Mexico City.
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10: Live from NPR News, I'm Lakshmi Singh. General election contests are decided in several more states that held primaries yesterday, including Nevada, South Carolina, North Dakota, and Maine, where Democrats' attempt to flip the seat held by Republican Susan Collins is being closely watched for the U.S. Senate. NPR Stephen Fowler reports that despite a series of controversies, Graham Platner was elected the Democratic nominee.
11: Susan Collins is a Republican representing a state that votes for Democrats at the presidential and statewide levels. So on paper, it should be an easy pickup for Democrats, especially in a year where people are sour on the Republican Party and there are a lot of Democratic voters showing up and surging to vote. You know, it is a state that is basically a must win for both Democrats and Republicans to have control of the Senate.
10: NPR Stephen Fowler reporting. The prediction market site Kalshi is starting to require traders to reveal their employers as a way of cracking down on insider trading. This comes as a popular betting site faces new pressures to combat market manipulation. NPR's Bobby Allen reports.
12: Kalshi says putting money down on a company's performance or national security matters like the war in Iran will now mean revealing where you work. Prediction market apps like Kalshi and Polymarket have soared in President Trump's second term thanks to lax regulations, allowing virtually anyone to bet on anything, from the color of President Trump's tie to who will be eliminated on the next season of Love Island. But there's growing research that some of the billions of dollars traded every week on the apps is done so using insider intel. Kalshi's new employer disclosure requirements come as lawmakers and regulators in Washington weigh new rules for the industry. But critics of the administration say since the president's son, Donald Trump Jr., is an advisor to both companies, the new rules are not expected to be too stringent. Bobby Allen, NPR News.
10: NPR has obtained a letter from ICE to members of Congress that provides insight into the agency's data collection practices on protesters. NPR's Jude Jaffe Block reports peaceful observers have argued their First Amendment rights are being violated when they are surveilled and tracked by federal agents.
13: Former acting director of ICE Todd Lyons has denied his agency has a database of protesters. Lyons recently departed his post, but after Florida Congressman Maxwell Frost and other Democrats posed additional questions earlier this year, Lyons wrote a response back in April that NPR is the first media outlet to review. The letter indicates that ICE gives itself wide latitude to collect biographic and biometric data on people who agents believe are threatening officer safety or impeding operations. Civil liberties advocates say it's the clearest official acknowledgement yet that ICE may be routinely gathering and preserving information on protesters and observers who are not arrested. Jude Jaffe Block, NPR News.
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14: Good afternoon. With the latest from the GBH newsroom, I'm Henry Santoro. Drought conditions have worsened across large portions of Massachusetts. So says the latest drought report from Energy and Environmental Affairs Secretary Rebecca Tepper, who declared a level 2, which is significant drought, in the Southeast, Cape Cod, and Islands regions. The three regions had previously been characterized as level 1, which is mild, when the last report was issued in May. And now, Mass Live reporting almost the entire state is in the midst of a level 2 drought, while the Northeast region is characterized as level 3, which is critical. Tepper cites 2 years of below-average rainfall as a key factor in the worsening drought status, and for regions categorized in levels 2 or 3, the EEA recommends minimizing water use, fixing indoor leaks, and conducting water audits to identify potential conservation opportunities. Federal prosecutors have announced charges against 26 members and associates of the Trinitario Street Gang. The group charged this week is allegedly responsible for 5 murders and 19 attempted murders in Massachusetts, along with drug trafficking and firearm charges. U.S. Attorney Leah B. Foley speaking about the charges at a press conference yesterday.
15: Today's charges are part of a 2-year-long investigation, during which our office charged 56 members of the Trinitarios with RICO conspiracy and other charges to systematically dismantle and decimate the gang in Massachusetts. I believe we have made the cities of Lawrence, Lynn, and Haver safer.
14: Prosecutors indicted 22 members of and associates of the gang last year. This is GBH News.
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5: This is The World. I'm Marco Werman.
7: And I'm Carolyn Beeler. Thank you for joining us today.
5: The family of a man who was stabbed in Belfast in Northern Ireland is appealing for calm. The attack was captured on video and seen widely. Then rioters responded, rampaging through the city overnight. The rioters, including men in masks, burned families out of their homes and torched vehicles in a wave of anti-immigrant violence. The attacker, a Sudanese national, was charged today with attempted murder. The World's Europe correspondent Orla Barry joined me earlier today with the latest.
17: On Monday night in North Belfast, a local man in his 40s, Stephen Ogilvy, was stabbed and he sustained serious injuries to his neck, to his back. He's lost an eye, apparently. And police said the man who carried out the attack was a 30-year-old Sudanese asylum seeker who arrived in Northern Ireland in 2023. Now, footage of that attack, as you say, it was shared online, it went viral, and then you had calls from far-right activist Tommy Robinson in particular and others for protests. Robinson put a message on X saying the whole of the UK is hitting the streets tonight. That was yesterday at 7 p.m. following yet another what he called invader attack on our people. Elon Musk then reposted those comments and Musk shared links of locations around the UK for people to gather and protest.
5: Yeah, so then what happened last night? What do we know about who was being targeted and where?
17: There were protests and some violence in several parts of Northern Ireland, but the worst of it happened in East Belfast, which, by the way, is miles away from where the knife attack took place. What happened there appeared to be organised. Masked individuals came to particular streets in that neighbourhood where a lot of immigrant families are known to live in that area. Residents said today that masked men went door to door asking people which houses were occupied by immigrants. They were chanting foreigners out. Then they set fire to cars in the street. Some of those blazes spread to some of the houses on the street. One African family who had lived there for 20 years was forced to flee their home. A Ukrainian teenager was also forced to flee her home. Another family said this afternoon that their children were hiding in the wardrobes of their bedrooms. They were so terrified of what was happening outside. And there were also riots in other towns in England. There were some protests in London and then some violent demonstrations in Glasgow and Edinburgh in Scotland as well.
5: Very scary and sudden. What reactions have you been hearing from politicians in Northern Ireland to the violence overnight?
17: Well, politicians from both sides of Northern Ireland's power-sharing government, they came out today, they condemned the violence. Naomi Long, she's the Justice Minister in the North, she came out this morning and said some of those who really encouraged the violence live very far away from Northern Ireland.
18: There have been bad faith actors, both in the UK and further afield, who probably would have struggled before yesterday to find Belfast on a map, who were deliberately encouraging people to take to the streets, deliberately weaponizing the pain and the anguish of an injured man and a frightened community.
17: Northern Ireland's Chief Constable John Boucher as well gave a press conference this afternoon, and he said this was an attack not just on immigrant families but on Northern Ireland in general.
6: These idiots didn't just target ethnic minority groups, they just didn't target communities. They targeted Northern Ireland. They targeted society. We have got to stand up to this. We have got to stop this happening.
17: And the family of the man who was stabbed, they also came out with a statement this afternoon appealing for calm and said peaceful protest is the only way forward. On the other hand, Marco, you had Nigel Farage of the Populist Reform Party. He came out today saying most of the people on the streets of Belfast last night were not extremists, that this man, the alleged attacker, should not have been allowed into the country. And is it any surprise, he said, that people in Belfast and elsewhere are scared?
5: Orla, how does immigration in Northern Ireland generally figure in discussions there? Has it been a hot topic lately, even before the stabbing?
17: Well, like elsewhere in the UK, there have been anti-immigrant protests there before. There were several days of rioting last year, around this time actually last year, after an alleged sexual assault on two Romanian teenagers in Ballymena. The area where the worst of last night's violence happened is a deprived part of Belfast, and there is frustration. I heard some locals on radio this morning talking about their frustration over lack of access to housing, etc., and, you know, blaming the issue on immigrants. But in terms of immigration itself, the numbers coming to Northern Ireland are actually pretty low. I mean, the years of the Troubles meant it wasn't a region that attracted a large number of immigrants in the first place. Looking at the census figures for the latest ones now are 2021, but they show around 6% of the population is born outside of the UK or Ireland, and almost 97% of people living in Northern Ireland describe their ethnicity as white.
5: So what else do we need to know then about the current political landscape in Northern Ireland to really grasp the significance of last night's violence?
17: Well, I mean, the area in Belfast, in that particular area of East Belfast where the worst of the violence happened, this is a community that was divided for many years. You know, the difference during the years of the Troubles was that it was Catholics and Protestants that were divided, and obviously very bitterly so. And one social worker was putting the point to me earlier, saying, you now have immigrants arriving into these communities, being encouraged to integrate, but this is a community that itself isn't integrated, that itself isn't settled. And it's very hard to, you know, say to someone, you need to come in and settle into this area when the community itself is still sort of divided. There was a church leader was saying in local television this morning that it reminded him, he was on the streets last night appealing for calm, and he said it reminded him of growing up in Belfast as a child, where Catholics were burnt out of their homes on his street, on the street that he lived in, because they were living in a mainly Protestant area. And he said, here we are, 40 years later, and people are still being burnt out of their homes. The difference now is the color of their skin.
5: Yeah, but division in Belfast is still there. So where do things stand now? Are there more protests expected?
17: There are more protests. There are protests planned outside Stormont tonight. Stormont is the home of the Belfast government, the Northern Ireland Devolved Assembly. Lots of businesses in Belfast actually this morning had already shut up shop earlier in the day. I was looking this evening, performances at the Belfast Opera House, they've all been cancelled tonight and tomorrow. Police said this afternoon they're planning on having a large police presence on the street tonight, so it looks like it might well be another tense night ahead.
5: Well, here's hoping for calm. The World's Europe correspondent, Orla Barry, thank you.
17: You're welcome, Mark.

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4: The Trump administration has been hostile to organized labor, and some union leaders say the impact on workers has been significant.
5: It's a chilling effect. They go to work scared to death every single day and won't speak out when there's workplace issues.
4: This is GBH's All Things Considered. With Elsa Chang and Mary Louise Kelly, I'm Arun Roth. It's Wednesday, June 10th. Coming up, more on the challenges facing unions in the age of Trump. Also this hour, a sharp jump in gas prices caused by the war with Iran has pushed inflation to its highest level in more than 3 years. And local farm workers want state lawmakers to raise their minimum wage.
6: They work long hours, long days, doing back-breaking skilled labor with no right to breaks.
4: Those stories and all the day's news coming up right after these headlines.
7: Live from NPR News, I'm Lakshmi Singh. A protracted political fight over immigration enforcement funding ended today when President Trump signed a $70 billion package this morning. However, a resolution to the U.S.-Iran war continues to elude the president. He's threatening to bomb Iran again, but also predicts once again the conflict will wind down soon. NPR's Deepa Shivaram has more.
8: Trump says Iran downed a U.S. Army helicopter earlier this week. Both pilots were unharmed. On Tuesday, the U.S. resumed strikes on Iran to retaliate, and Trump said more strikes would follow.
9: We'll see what happens, but we hit them hard yesterday, and we're going to hit them again hard today.
8: The renewed conflict likely means the war with Iran that Trump and Israel started will go on even longer, contrary to the president's repeated claims that it would be short and that an end is in sight. Trump also claimed that a peace deal has been fully negotiated with Iran, but Iran just needs to sign it. Negotiations have been going on for weeks, with little signs of a deal being reached soon. Deepa Shivaram, NPR News, The White House.
7: Both parties are taking stock after yesterday's primary elections in Maine, Nevada, North Dakota, and South Carolina. NPR's Sage Miller reports that includes a key Senate race in Maine and two gubernatorial races in South Carolina and Nevada.
10: Democrats want to take control of the Senate, which likely depends in part on flipping Maine's Senate seat blue. Voters there looked past a litany of claims about character and alleged behavior to pick Graham Plattner as their nominee. He will face longtime Republican Senator Susan Collins. In South Carolina, Trump's opinion still matters. Two Trump-supporting candidates are heading to a runoff election in the governor's race, but only one of them, Lieutenant Governor Pamela Evett, is endorsed by the president. And Nevada Democrats hope their nominee, State Attorney General Aaron Ford, can win the governor's office. Ford be a more left-wing challenger and will take on Republican Governor Joe Lombardo. The race is seen as a signal of what kind of Democratic candidate can win in swing states nationally. Sage Miller, NPR News.
7: Just a matter of hours before the 2026 FIFA World Cup begins, largest in history, 48 teams participating in games across the U.S., Mexico, and Canada over the next month. NPR's Becky Sullivan's in Los Angeles, where Team USA plays its first match Friday night against Paraguay.
11: There is this sort of generation of players who are now in their prime, and so the sort of stars, the focal points of the team, I would say, are this core group of, you know, you have forward Christian Pulisic, who's probably the biggest star on the team. He's a forward forward. He plays in the front left. He's the active leading scorer for the U.S. men's national team. Plus, you have these midfielders, Tyler Adams and Weston McKennie. All three of these guys are 27 years old. They're the faces of the team. They've been playing for the U.S. together since they were teenagers.
7: It's NPR.
4: From the GBH newsroom, I'm Arun Roth. Local farm workers want state lawmakers to raise their minimum wage. Massachusetts is one of about 20 states with a separate minimum wage for farm workers who can be paid as little as $8 an hour. That's in contrast to the Commonwealth's general minimum wage of $15 an hour. Farm workers and advocates demonstrated on Beacon Hill today to push for the higher wage as well as overtime pay and breaks. Iris Coloma Gaines is with the Mass Law Reform Institute, spoke at the rally and cited a study from UMass.
0: Farm workers in Massachusetts live in poverty at twice the rate of other workers in the state. They work long hours, long days, doing back-breaking skilled labor with no right to breaks.
4: The Massachusetts Farm Bureau represents farmers in the state and says the lower minimum wage should go, though they're worried about overtime guarantees. Some visitors to Boston's Bunker Hill Monument say they are not happy with the National Park Service's plan to remove three signs addressing slavery, immigration, and equality. The signs highlight six quotes, including one from a 19th century abolitionist blasting the existence of slavery decades after the Battle of Bunker Hill during the American Revolution. Harold Selesky is a history professor from Alabama who is visiting the monument today. He says Americans need to understand the complexities of their past.
12: Some of it is going to be difficult for some people to appreciate, understand, and recognize, but it's all part of the reality of what has happened.
4: Some have raised concerns the removal could be part of the Trump administration's crackdown on DEI. The Department of the Interior, which manages the National Park Service, says it's part of a routine refresh of the monument's exhibits. State health officials say they're keeping a close eye on alpha-gal syndrome as we head into summer. The condition, caused by certain tick bites, leads to potentially life-threatening allergies to red meat and dairy. At a meeting of the Massachusetts Public Health Council today, state epidemiologist Dr. Catherine Brown said the Department of Public Health is closely tracking the condition.
13: Healthcare providers are required to report any new diagnosis of alpha-gal syndrome, and we do have an online electronic case report form that's available.
4: Alpha-gal syndrome has plagued Martha's Vineyard, and cases are now showing up on Cape Cod as well. Cloudy with scattered showers overnight, lows in the 60s, expecting a mix of sun and clouds tomorrow with highs in the 90s. Right now, it is 87 degrees in Boston.
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15: This is All Things Considered from NPR News. I'm Mary Louise Kelly in Washington.
16: And I'm Elsa Chang in Culver City, California. The government's latest cost of living report shows consumer prices in May were up more than 4% from this time last year. That is the biggest increase in more than 3 years, and Americans are feeling the effects.
15: One of them is 44-year-old Jennifer Browning of Gulfport, Mississippi. She has been looking for regular employment for 2 years, and she's having a hard time making ends meet.
17: I am piecing together so much like gig work and then freelance work, so it's like kind of nonstop.
16: Higher energy costs have been a big driver of inflation since the U.S. and Israel launched the war with Iran. 29-year-old Aaron Corey of Phoenix, Arizona, has had to cut back on his air conditioning use.
18: There's still like an hour right when I wake up when it's below 80 degrees, and so I'll open up windows and doors just to get that breeze in.
15: For more on the latest inflation numbers, let's bring in NPR's Scott Horsley. Hey, Scott.
19: Hi, Mary Louise.
15: So all of us who have filled up our cars, gas tanks recently, no gas prices are up, way up since the war in Iran started. How is that factoring into the inflation picture?
19: Yeah, the wartime spike in gas prices is pushing inflation in exactly the wrong direction. Overall, prices rose 0.5% just between April and May, and energy prices, especially gasoline, accounted for more than 60% of that total jump. Haley Shearer is really feeling the pinch of those high gas prices. She commutes from her home in Richfield, Minnesota, to a job in St. Paul. And Shearer says even though her Honda Civic gets pretty good mileage, she is watching the gas gauge the whole way.
20: It could be about 30 minutes if there's traffic, and sometimes up to 45 minutes just because of summer construction. They kind of joke that Minnesota has two seasons, which is construction and winter, and we are in the full swing of construction season, unfortunately.
19: AAA says the average price of gas nationwide is now $4.15 a gallon. It has come down a little bit in recent days, but it's still about $1.17 more than when the war started.
15: And are people's paychecks keeping up with the higher cost of living?
19: Generally speaking, no. And that's an unfortunate turnaround. For most of the last 3 years, wages were going up faster than prices, so workers were seeing real improvement in their purchasing power. But now the average worker is losing ground. Shearer works for the Minnesota Historical Society, and her union just negotiated a tentative contract. She says the wage increases called for in that contract are no match for 4%+ inflation.
20: There is a lot of nervousness because we are trying to balance not wanting people to lose their jobs in a job market that's pretty challenging, in an economy that's just having a really difficult time.
19: Even though unemployment is low, workers don't have a lot of bargaining power right now, so wage gains have been cooling off just as inflation's heating up. You know, average wages in May were up just 3.4% from a year ago, and with prices climbing faster than that, paychecks just aren't stretching as far as they used to.
15: And we're talking a lot here, Scott, about gas prices. Are high gas prices pushing up the cost of other things?
19: Right now, the scary inflation is largely limited to energy. There was a concern we'd see some spillover effects that, you know, sky-high diesel prices, for example, would drive up the cost of everything that moves by truck or train. But for the most part, that's not happening. Grocery prices rose just 0.1% last month. Overall, goods inflation remains fairly tame. The one place we are seeing some spillover is in airfares. They're up about 27% over the last year as airlines wrestle with much higher jet fuel costs.
15: Set against all that, we know President Trump has been demanding lower interest rates with inflation rising. Is that likely?
19: Not anytime soon. You know, the new Fed chairman, Kevin Warsh, is set to lead his first rate-setting meeting next week. And at that meeting, we'll get a bunch of new forecasts. But with inflation this high, it seems like a safe bet that interest rates are probably going to remain elevated for a while.
15: That's NPR Scott Horsley. Thank you.
19: You're welcome.
16: The AFL-CIO, which is the country's largest and most important labor organization, gathered in Minneapolis this week. The focus was on new union organizing during the Trump administration and the upcoming midterm elections. NPR's Don Gagne reports.
21: The delegates kicked off this week by re-electing AFL-CIO President Liz Shuler. In her acceptance speech, she first highlighted a major success.
22: If you remember, we said we would organize 1 million new workers over the next 10 years. Well, guess what? We got it done in 3.
21: But alongside such victories have come huge challenges. Union representation nationally is still barely 10% of the workforce. When Shuler first took office, former President Joe Biden was in the White House and boasted of being the most pro-union president ever. Then came the second term of President Trump, who within days of taking office announced cuts to thousands of federal union jobs, appointed cabinet officials with anti-union positions, and enacted policies in favor of corporations instead of worker rights.
22: When Donald Trump ripped away the collective bargaining of 1 million federal workers, the single biggest act of union busting in American history, did we back down? Hell no.
21: The current political climate hung over the convention that included the selection of Minneapolis as the venue. This is the place where armed and masked federal immigration enforcement officials deployed by the Trump administration were met by huge protests. Two U.S. citizens, Renee Good and Alex Preddy, were shot and killed. Bernie Burnham heads the Minnesota AFL-CIO. She said it was a moment when labor knew it needed to step up for the community at large, and that unions here sent a message to the administration.
23: They know that if they send ICE into any of your communities, you will fight just as hard as we did. And they know The labor movement will be there every single step of the way.
21: Organizations like the International Union of Painters and Allied Trades, which has 140,000 members and represents workers at construction sites, say the disruptive impact of Trump policies cannot be overstated. Jimmy Williams is the union's president.
1: It's a chilling effect amongst all workers, right? Not just union members, but non-union workers too. They go to work scared to death every single day and won't speak out when there's workplace issues, right? Because they're afraid that going to work is going to cause a problem for them, so they just put their head down, go to work, and don't speak out.
21: Another leader told me in his union, where members were split evenly during the last election, he sees Trump support falling way off, but says that doesn't mean they're all suddenly embracing Democrats. AFL-CIO President Shuler says between now and November, labor needs to make its case, and says they'll do that through social media and targeted messaging, but also through old-fashioned means that still work, one-on-one conversations between members. She says that doesn't mean the message is always politics.
2: And so that's what I've seen that we've pivoted into more, is just the humanity of what we're living through right now. And, you know, it's political in the sense that ultimately it will be pointing to an election. But in the meantime, we can continue to have those conversations and, you know, people open up.
21: Shuler says if unions do their job, then members' voices will speak loudly this fall. Don Gagne, NPR News, Minneapolis.
15: Africa's top soccer referee returned to a rapturous welcome in Somalia's capital, Mogadishu, after being denied entry to the United States for the World Cup. Omar Artan was set to make history as Somalia's first ever World Cup referee. He told supporters he remains determined and promised, quote, "I will attend the next one." NPR's Africa correspondent Emmanuel Akinwotu reports.
3: A hero's return home to Somalia. Days after being denied entry to the US, Omar Artan was met with flowers at the airport by government officials. Dozens of fans draped him in the sky-blue Somali flag. He was welcomed by thousands who gathered at the Mogadishu Stadium in the

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1: That plan harm against the United States of America are not going to be admitted entrants, and we're not going to.
2: A Trump administration official speaking on condition of anonymity accused Artan of associating with, quote, suspected members of terror organizations. NPR has requested a response from Artan regarding the allegations, but has been unable to reach him. In Somalia, the U.S. has been a key security partner in combating the Al-Qaeda-linked militant group Al-Shabaab. But the U.S. accusations have caused anger in Somalia.
3: Many Somalis feel that he has been unfairly treated.
2: Ilham Gasset is a member of parliament in the East African country.
3: If these were genuine and credible concerns that an individual had links to terrorist organizations, many Somalis are asking why those concerns were not identified during the visa process.
2: Last year, Somalia was one of several African countries to face heavy travel restrictions to the U.S. And in April, President Trump said Somalia was, quote, probably the worst and most dangerous country. But Artan's setback has become a celebration of Africa's best soccer referee, hailed at home after being denied the chance to fulfill his World Cup dream. At least this time. Emmanuel Akimotu, NPR News, Lagos.
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7: 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I'm Arun Roth. Coming up on All Things Considered, our local check-in on New England's second-largest city with GBH's Sam Turkin. What's happening in Worcester is just ahead. In local sports, the Red Sox fell 7-5 against the Rays in Tampa today. Now here's GBH's Dave Epstein with the weather.
8: Warm nights and hot days over the next several. This will go right into the weekend. Temperatures overnight tonight down to the 60s. Tomorrow in the 80s to near 90. We're also in the 80s to near 90 on Friday. There's a chance for a little shower or thunderstorm in some areas Thursday night and again Friday night, but most of us will stay dry. Right now, the weekend just looks sunny and hot. 90, the exception will be the beaches where it is cooler. For GBH News, I'm Dave Epstein.
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0: including Hezbollah. On one street, there's nothing standing. Even the dead trees are covered in concrete dust. It destroyed everything. Look, that building fell and that building, says Ali Al-Ra'i, a policeman taking us around the deserted neighborhood. They're almost always drones. This one is flying unusually low. And in this part of Tyre, where Israel has warned residents to evacuate, it's particularly unsettling. You can hear they're right above us, Al-Ra'i says.
1: And they're saying it's too dangerous, we have to leave.
0: We move to another neighborhood. It's closer to the old city, which has not yet been evacuated. Across the road is the Mediterranean. The sparkling water, such a deep, bright blue, it almost hurts your eyes. A four-story building once stood here. Now there are only chunks of concrete, shards of metal, and furniture smashed in pieces. This was Karit Ice Cream, owned by a business family so well known, the neighborhood is named after them.
2: Oh, Adem.
0: It was around a long time, says Al-Ra'i, the policeman. An old family. The ice cream was famous and tasty. Hassan Sabah has an air conditioning shop around the corner. He didn't have the money to leave the neighborhood. Where are we supposed to go? He asks. He and his wife and three young children go home to change and wash clothes. But at night, they roll out mattresses to sleep on the beach in case their building is bombed. Sabah is carrying a large container of shredded chicken with almonds on rice that his neighbor made for them.
1: Your neighbor.
0: If we were inside near Beirut and we were in the street, some people would say, you're not from here, leave, you know, he says. Here, it's a community. On the beach in the old city on Sunday, Mimi Istanbuli has slipped off her gold-colored loafers and has her toes in the sand.
3: Every day morning, I have to come. It's a nice breeze.
0: The silk polka dot scarf covering her hair flutters in the breeze. The displaced school teacher can't charge her phone and doesn't have internet, so she can't teach. She and her ill elderly mother are sleeping in a theater in the city.
3: Never mind. It's our countries. If we have to stay like this, we stay it. But we don't let Israel to take our countries.
0: The following day, Israel threatened to attack this last relatively safe corner of Tyre as well. And Istanbuli was displaced again. Jane Araf, NPR News, Tyre, Lebanon.
4: This is GBH's All Things Considered. I'm Arun Roth. Time now for what's happening in Worcester when we talk about New England's second largest city. Joining us now is GBH's very own Worcester reporter, Sam Turkin. Welcome back, Sam.
5: Hey, Arun. Thanks for having me.
4: So what do you have for us today?
5: So I want to start with an update on a prominent behavioral health agency in Central Mass. We've been following it, and as listeners may recall, Community Health Link says it's shutting down. That's the agency. It's an affiliate of UMass Memorial Health, and it has facilities across the region. They help tons of people dealing with substance use disorder, homelessness, mental health challenges. And this agency, it really specializes in assisting people who can't access these services elsewhere.
4: That's right. And it was a little over a month ago we found out that they're closing.
5: Correct. And they haven't provided a specific reason for that decision, although we do know that Community Health Link has been in the red financially. They've already closed some facilities in recent years. The agency has said it will transfer its programs and patients to other organizations. One of them is called Clinical and Support Options. Another nonprofit, Open Sky Community Services, they were also supposed to take over some programs, but that fell through. There's been some talk about another organization potentially being involved in keeping these programs going, but we don't have anything official yet. So that's really left patients and employees at Community Health Link concerned about what will happen. You know, where will patients go for care? What will happen to hundreds of workers and their jobs?
4: Talk more about that, because I know you've reported there are already plans to lay off workers.
5: Right. According to a filing with the state, Community Health Link plans to lay off as many as 127 employees next month, or starting next month. But the union that represents many workers, SEIU Local 509, it believes Community HealthLink is violating its union contract with those job cuts. Thomasina Lavique is a union steward. She says per that contract, laid off workers can be rehired for other open positions. But she says Community HealthLink isn't allowing that.
2: There's still a large force of the agency that's operating. There's plenty of opportunity for those workers to continue to work here. The clients are still coming to the door. They get turned away when there's not anybody working there.
5: So Arun, what Lavique says is basically happening is Community HealthLink is letting its programs kind of just flounder, you know, fizzle out. All the uncertainty is obviously taking a toll on workers.
2: We have to live. We have to be able to pay our bills. And we do this work because we have a passion for it. We believe in the services.
4: What is Community HealthLink saying in response?
5: Yeah, so in a statement, they say they're working with the state and the union to smoothly transition programs to other organizations. They say they're engaging with the union in good faith to retain and support staff during the transition.
4: Sam, I want to move on to something now that's more, well, fun. The World Cup starts tomorrow and Boston will host 7 games. What's the vibe like in Worcester? How do people plan on celebrating?
5: Yeah, so the big World Cup festivities are happening in Worcester. For example, the FIFA Fan Fest on City Hall Plaza. But like other communities across the state, Worcester is hosting its own watch parties. There's one on Worcester Common Saturday, another later this month, and then 2 more in July. The Worcester License Commission, which oversees alcohol sales, they're reportedly about to consider opting into a state pilot that lets local bars stay open until 3 a.m. throughout the World Cup. And I'll just say this, Arun, this World Cup means a lot to people in Worcester. It's an incredibly multicultural city with people from literally across the world. And soccer is huge, you know, so much so that Worcester hosts its own World Cup tournament every summer involving local soccer players. Thousands of people come out to those games. We've reported on them in the past. So all to say, this should be a really festive month and a half in Worcester.
4: That's GBH's Worcester reporter, Sam Turkin. Sam, thanks as always for coming on.
5: Thanks, Arun.
4: This is GBH's All Things Considered.

0: 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Coming up, a conversation with Sharon Curry, principal investigator on NASA's MAVEN mission, about the spacecraft's decade of observations of Mars. That's just ahead.
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0: Still to come on All Things Considered, climate researchers at Northern Illinois University found that golf ball-sized hail will become more common in the U.S. And local farm workers are pushing for a minimum wage that's higher than $8 an hour. Those stories coming up right after these headlines.
6: Live from NPR News in Culver City, California, I'm Dwayne Brown. President Trump is threatening more airstrikes on Iran after launching attacks last night on Iranian military sites, while Tehran fired back at U.S. allies in the region. The back-and-forth attacks are testing a shaky two-month ceasefire. Iran has shut down the Strait of Hormuz to commercial traffic, and that, of course, has led to higher gas prices, pushing inflation to a record three-year high last month. Here's President Trump speaking to reporters today.
7: You know what I really love? I love the inflation. You know why? Because as soon as this war is over, you know, I can say it now, something you didn't know. Do you know we've been taking out millions of barrels of oil? Nobody knows it. You know who doesn't know about it? Iran, until right now. We took out the other night 22 ships, late at night with no lights, because they don't have any radar, because we blasted the crap out of it. We took out, that's why oil's $85 a barrel.
6: A key spy law that the government says underpins more than 60% of the president's daily intelligence briefing might expire at the end of the week, despite a deal that appeared to be coming together in Congress. Here's NPR's Eric McDaniel.
8: The president has doubled down on Bill Pulte to be the acting director of national intelligence. Pulte, head of a housing finance agency, has been a prominent partisan attack dog for the president, leveraging confidential information to go after the president's perceived enemies. That concerns Democrats, many of whom already worried about how the spy law known as FISA 702 has been used to peruse Americans' private electronic communications without a court warrant. If Pulte can use mortgage forms to further Trump's vendettas, what could he do with the whole U.S. surveillance apparatus, the thinking goes. It will be tough for Republicans to find a path forward largely on their own. A number of GOP lawmakers are also worried about the law's privacy risks.
6: This is NPR.
0: From the GBH newsroom, I'm Arun Roth. Local farm workers rallied at the State House today in a push for a higher minimum wage. Under state law, they can still be paid as little as $8 an hour, despite Massachusetts' general minimum wage of $15 an hour. GBH's Liz Nieslos reports.
9: A former farm worker, who gave her name only as Patricia, citing potential retaliation by federal authorities, thanked the small crowd for coming out in the hot sun, the sort of conditions often felt by workers in the fields. Speaking through an interpreter, she called on state lawmakers to pass a bill guaranteeing farm workers get the state's regular minimum wage, as well as overtime pay and breaks.
10: And I think that legislators are thinking about the farm owners, not the people who are in the background doing all the work.
9: A separate minimum wage for farm workers dates back decades to the establishment of a federal minimum wage. The lower wage was carved out for agricultural jobs often held by black people and immigrants. Liz Nieslos, GBH News.
0: A National Park Service plan to remove three signs at Boston's Bunker Hill Monument about slavery and immigration is drawing criticism from some visitors. The signs focus on six quotes, including one that condemns anti-immigrant sentiment in the United States. Harold Selesky is a history professor visiting from Alabama who is visiting the monument today.
11: Rather than hide your head in the sand and glorify only those pieces that you think are in favor of your political position, let's look at the whole picture because that's who we are.
0: The Department of the Interior, which oversees the National Park Service, says the planned removal is part of a standard update to the monument's exhibits. Mayor Michelle Wu says Boston bars looking to extend their hours should have an easy time doing so. This week, Governor Maura Healey signed a bill allowing local bars to stay open late in light of the summer's major events, in some cases until 3 in the morning. Wu says Boston bar owners who want to take advantage won't have to do much work.
12: You just have to fill out the form and then you will be approved and that's it. No barriers, no hearings required or anything. We know we're up against it, so want to do this efficiently and effectively.
0: The bill signed by Healey also lets cities and towns set up special temporary districts where public drinking is allowed. No word yet on where Boston's districts will be. Cloudy with scattered showers overnight, lows in the 60s, expecting a mix of sun and clouds tomorrow with highs in the 90s. Friday, partly cloudy with highs in the high 80s. Right now, it is 87 degrees in Boston.
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14: This is All Things Considered from NPR News. I'm Mary Louise Kelly in Washington.
5: And I'm Elsa Chang in Culver City, California. NASA's MAVEN spacecraft is officially dead. MAVEN stands for Mars Atmosphere and Volatile Evolution, and the spacecraft launched in 2013. It circled Mars for more than a decade, studying the red planet's atmosphere, observing an interstellar comet, and provided a vital communications link for the rovers crawling all around the planet. Well, 6 months ago, MAVEN abruptly stopped communicating, and now NASA says the craft is, quote, unrecoverable and its mission over. To understand MAVEN's legacy, we called up Shannon Curry, principal investigator on the mission. Welcome.
15: Thank you so much for having me.
5: So when this news first came down that the MAVEN spacecraft had gone silent back in December, what went through your mind? Like, I understand you got a call in the middle of the night?
15: Yeah, back on December 6th of 2025, I got a call from my project manager, Rich, at around 4 a.m. that we had lost contact with the spacecraft. And that's one of those calls you never, never want to get. My stomach really dropped when I heard that. We had never had a loss of signal before. We had had different kinds of anomalies. But a loss of signal is one of the most serious things that can happen to a spacecraft.
5: Well, as we said, we want to look back on what was MAVEN's legacy. So, you know, this is a spacecraft that has been studying Mars for quite some time. Just give us a sense of what we have learned from MAVEN.
15: MAVEN has discovered that storms coming off the sun, which we call space weather, mm-hmm. have eroded Mars's atmosphere exponentially. And you can almost think of it like a hurricane eroding the coastline somewhere.
5: Oh, wow. And how does understanding the erosion of the atmosphere on Mars help us if we were to, say, send humans to the planet one day?
15: Well, understanding how the atmosphere has evolved over time tells us a lot about where the water went on Mars. We know that oceans of water existed, but then eventually went away billions of years ago. And so when the atmosphere eroded away, there went the water. But when we start looking forward, understanding the atmosphere of Mars today can also help us safeguard our assets, our robotic assets, and our human assets when we start to think about more exploration of Mars, because we really want to make sure we understand things like the radiation environment and things like space weather storms.
5: Well, in the meantime, like, how are you and your whole MAVEN team feeling right now? You know, now that NASA has officially declared MAVEN dead and this mission over, does it kind of feel like the band's breaking up a little bit?
15: It absolutely does. We've been
16: really devastated about this. Frankly, it has felt like losing a loved one, but many of us are starting to move into that phase of gratitude for being able to do such incredible science at Mars and getting to work with each other. It's really the best team.
17: That's so cool. What are you looking forward to next? Like for Mars exploration and science, is there like a new mission that you're already beginning to think about, focus on?
16: Yeah, I'm really excited about NASA's ESCAPADE mission. So NASA launched this twin set of satellites last November to Mars, and it's going to arrive there next year. And ESCAPADE's main goal is to investigate how the solar wind interacts with Mars's magnetic environment. That's another one of these missions that'll really help us understand the environment before humans actually get there. Mm-hmm. And this week, NASA announced the Artemis 3 mission, and we're all so excited about lunar exploration and what the entire Artemis series will do when we start to think about human spaceflight.
17: That is Shannon Curry of the University of Colorado Boulder, the principal investigator on NASA's MAVEN mission. Thank you so much.
16: Thank you so much. It was great talking to you.
14: About 43 million Americans hold federal student loans. If you're one of them or planning to be one of them, you should know big changes are coming in July. Those changes include new loan limits, also a total overhaul of repayment plans. Here to walk us through it, NPR education correspondent Corey Turner. Hey.
18: Hey, Mary Louise.
14: Okay, so new student loan limits, what are they?
18: So undergraduate loans aren't changing at all. But loan limits for graduate school come in a big way. Mm-hmm. Up to now, grad students could borrow as much as they needed. Your program costs $40,000 a year. You could borrow $40,000 year after year. But July 1st, grad student borrowers are going to be limited to $20,500 a year. That is a big change that many economists worry might drive some borrowers into the private student loan market and maybe some lower income borrowers away from grad school altogether. We'll see. Now, I need to mention there are a few exceptions mm-hmm. to these limits. One, for students who are enrolled in a program by the end of this month, June, or the Education Department also says borrowers who are pursuing what they call a professional degree, so we're talking fields like dentistry, law, medicine, they can qualify for $50,000 a year.
14: Okay. And so that is grad students and some changes coming there. What about borrowers who maybe are out of school by now, but they've got these loans, they're trying to repay them? There was the Biden-era Save Repayment Plan that has proven short-lived. What do borrowers need to do now?
18: Yeah, so Save was the most generous repayment plan available. Low monthly payments, especially for lower-income borrowers, it promised a $0 monthly payment. Borrowers in Save, and there are still more than 7 million of them, they need to know it's time to switch plans. They should be hearing from their loan servicer soon if they haven't already. And they need to know if they don't switch plans within the deadline set by their servicer, their loans will be put into a plan that's probably one of the least flexible out there with fixed monthly payments, and they're going to be relatively high compared to Save. But the good news is, if they act, they will have quite a few choices.
14: Okay, so Save borrowers need to be proactive. Sounds like that's the takeaway there. What about new borrowers, Corey? Very different story?
18: Very different story. We're at the end of an era. Last year, Republicans essentially voted to throw out all of these old plans and replace them with just two new ones for new borrowers, including one called the Repayment Assistance Plan. It's based on income, and it comes with a couple of perks, including it waives any monthly interest that's left over after you make your payments, and parents and caregivers get to drop $50 a month off their monthly payment for every dependent in their household.
14: Okay. One more thing to note, which is we've been talking about programs that are being phased out, scaled back, and so on. But the Republicans controlling Congress and making a lot of these changes have also expanded the federal Pell Grant program. This is aimed at low-income students.
18: That's right. Yeah, so they expanded it to go well beyond traditional college to include short-term workforce training. We're talking about courses between 8 and 15 weeks to get training in fields like welding or, say, certified nursing assistant. There are a couple caveats here, though. It's going to take some time. States have to actually certify which programs qualify. One note for students who think they might want to do this, you got to start by filling out the FAFSA, the free application for federal student aid.
14: Start there. All right. NPR education correspondent Corey Turner. And Corey has helpfully put together a guide for all these student loan changes. You can find that at npr.org. Thanks, Corey.
18: You're welcome.

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6: The Trump administration has been trying to obtain the private medical records of transgender youth.
7: It is pure harassment. It's just an effort to frighten people, to intimidate doctors out of providing the care.
6: This is GBH's All Things Considered. With Elsa Chang and Mary Louise Kelly, I'm Arun Roth. It's Wednesday, June 10th. Coming up, Microsoft founder Bill Gates was on Capitol Hill today answering questions about his relationship with Jeffrey Epstein.
8: Glad to be here voluntarily to testify, to help with the committee's work.
6: Gates told lawmakers he never witnessed or knew about any of Epstein's crimes. Also this hour, at a refugee camp in Malawi, yoga has become a popular activity for the people living there. Those stories and a lot more coming up right after these headlines.
9: Live from NPR News in Washington, I'm Ryland Barton. President Trump has signed legislation that funds ICE and the Border Patrol through the remainder of his term. It's a win for Republicans who are able to pass it after months of pushback from Democrats. NPR's Deepa Shivaram reports.
10: Trump blamed Democrats for the delay in getting the bill passed, and he celebrated that the funding will go through the end of his term, a major win for the president and his immigration agenda.
11: We'll give the heroes of ICE and Border Patrol, and that's what they are, the heroes, what they have to go through to keep us safe, the support and resources they need to defend our borders.
10: The bill provides $70 billion in funding to Department of Homeland Security agencies like ICE and Customs and Border Protection. Democrats wanted reforms to immigration enforcement policies after U.S. officials shot and killed 2 people in Minnesota, but Republicans were able to get the funding passed without them. Deepa Shivaram, NPR News, The White House.
9: NPR has obtained a letter from ICE to members of Congress that provides insight into the agency's data collection practices on protesters. As NPR's Jude Joffe Block reports, peaceful observers have argued their First Amendment rights are being violated when they're surveilled and tracked by federal agents.
12: Former acting director of ICE, Todd Lyons, has denied his agency has a database of protesters. Lyons recently departed his post, but after Florida Congressman Maxwell Frost and other Democrats posed additional questions earlier this year, Lyons wrote a response back in April that NPR is the first media outlet to review. The letter indicates that ICE gives itself wide latitude to collect biographic and biometric data on people who agents believe are threatening officer safety or impeding operations. Civil liberties advocates say it's the clearest official acknowledgement yet that ICE may be routinely gathering and preserving information on protesters and observers who are not arrested. Jude Joffe Block, NPR News.
9: A wartime spike in gasoline prices has pushed inflation to its highest level in more than 3 years. NPR's Scott Horsley reports on the latest cost of living data from the Labor Department.
13: Consumer prices in May were up 4.2% from a year ago. That's the biggest annual increase since April of 2023. Prices rose by 0.5% between April and May, with energy costs accounting for more than 60% of that monthly increase. Stripping out volatile food and energy costs, so-called core inflation was 2.9% for the 12 months ending in May, a slightly larger annual increase than the previous month. Gasoline prices have moderated in recent days, but are still about $1.17 a gallon higher than they were before the U.S. and Israel launched their war on Iran. AAA says the average price of regular gas is about $4.15 a gallon. Scott Horsley, NPR News, Washington.
9: The World Cup begins tomorrow in Mexico. The tournament was expanded this year to 48 teams and will take place in 16 stadiums across Mexico, the U.S., and Canada over 39 days. Another sell-off for AI stocks dragged the U.S. market down today. This is NPR News from Washington.
6: From the GBH newsroom, I'm Arun Roth. Local farm workers want state lawmakers to raise their minimum wage. Massachusetts is one of about 20 states with a separate minimum wage for farm workers, which who can be paid as little as $8 an hour. That's in contrast with the Commonwealth's general minimum wage of $15 an hour. Farm workers and advocates demonstrated on Beacon Hill today to push for the higher wage, as well as overtime pay and breaks. Iris Coloma Gaines with the Mass Law Reform Institute spoke at the rally and cited a study from UMass.
14: Farm workers in Massachusetts live in poverty at twice the rate of other workers in the state. They work long hours, long days, doing back-breaking skilled labor with no right to breaks.
6: The Massachusetts Farm Bureau represents farmers in the state and says the lower minimum wage should go, though they're worried about overtime guarantees. The FCC has approved the merger between GBH and New England Public Media. GBH's Chris Burrell has more.
15: The merger creates a statewide media outfit likely to reach at least 1.3 million people across Massachusetts every week, and one of the country's biggest public media newsrooms. GBH already owned New England Public Media, or NEPM, as of 2019, but the news outlets operated independently and with separate boards. That will now change. GBH leaders say the merger will lead to collaborative sponsorships and public events, as well as some cost savings. It will not result in any job losses. Chris Burrell, GBH News.
6: State health officials say they are keeping a close eye on alpha-gal syndrome as we head into the summer. The condition caused by certain tick bites leads to potentially life-threatening allergies to red meat and dairy. At a meeting of the Massachusetts Public Health Council today, state epidemiologist Dr. Catherine Brown said the Department of Public Health is closely tracking the condition.
16: Healthcare providers are required to report any new diagnosis of alpha-gal syndrome, and we do have an online electronic case report form that's available.
6: Alpha-gal syndrome has plagued Martha's Vineyard, and cases are now showing up on Cape Cod as well. Cloudy with scattered showers overnight, lows in the 60s, a mix of sun and clouds tomorrow with highs in the 90s. Right now it is 87 degrees in Boston.
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18: On a Wednesday, it's All Things Considered from NPR News. I'm Mary Louise Kelly in Washington.
0: And I'm Elsa Chang in Culver City, California. Voters in Nevada, South Carolina, North Dakota, and Maine made their primary choices yesterday. That includes the high-profile Democratic Senate primary in Maine, where embattled oyster farmer Graham Plattner easily clinched the nomination. And President Trump's influence on the Republican Party continued to be on display. Joining us now with an update is NPR's Stephen Fowler. Hi, Stephen.
19: Hey there.
0: Hey. Okay, let's start with the Maine Senate primary. What does Plattner's victory, you think, say about the overall state of the Democratic Party? Like, how much can we actually glean?
19: I mean, it's not as much as what some Democrats and Republicans may want you to think.
12: Okay.
19: I mean, the seat is a must-win for both parties in their quest to control the Senate chamber after the midterms. And that zero-sum nature means there's perhaps a more forgiving lens that voters in Maine have for the myriad controversies around Plattner that have come up. Here's Plattner speaking last night at his victory party.
20: Redemption is not just some simple or easy destination. It's a journey. I've made mistakes in my life, mistakes that I regret, that I live with, and that I continue to learn from. And I'm still far from perfect.
19: I think he's banking on the stakes of the race and is using some of the backlash that the campaign faces as fodder for his sort of outsider-y, populist, anti-status quo messaging.
12: I mean, Maine is unique in the sense that the Senate seat is held by a Republican, has for many years, in an otherwise pretty Democratic-leaning state, right? Like, but how much can we connect that with what's happening in other states, you think?
19: You can't really extrapolate the views of the Democratic primary voters in Maine to the purple states like Georgia, North Carolina, Michigan, or even some of the party's stretch states for the Senate like Texas, Iowa, Ohio. And since Plattner didn't face any actual challenger by the time Election Day rolled around, there's not really much to say about what flavor of Democrats are more successful either. So I would not read very much into this particular result in this particular moment. However, looking ahead to November, there was a surge of Democratic primary turnout, about 25% higher than the last primary to take on Susan Collins, which also happened in a presidential election year. So it's safe to say that Democrats do have enthusiasm.
12: Yeah, well, about that enthusiasm, I mean, we've seen more Democrats show up to vote in these primaries so far this year, especially in places that are not heavily Democratic, right? What did that look like yesterday exactly?
19: Let's look at South Carolina. It's a southern state where Republicans actually blocked a Trump-backed push for redistricting this year out of concerns, among other things, that it would juice Democratic turnout in a pretty Democratic-friendly year. They were right. Democrats literally doubled their turnout from the 2022 midterm primaries, and there was record early voting. You had similar turnout dynamics in Nevada, which has some of the most competitive governor and House races this fall as well.
12: Right. Okay. And there's been a lot of talk about President Trump and the power of his endorsements in Republican primaries. How did Trump's involvement play out in some of these states?
19: Well, Trump made a last-minute endorsement of South Carolina's lieutenant governor, who barely finished ahead of the state's attorney general. That goes to a runoff. It's also notable because Trump made a similar last-minute endorsement in Iowa's Republican primary last week, and his choice there lost. And looking ahead, we're also waiting to see who, if any, gets the Trump endorsement in a key Senate runoff in Georgia next Tuesday.
12: That is NPR's Stephen Fowler. Thank you, Stephen.
19: Thank you.
18: Families of transgender youth in California learned this week their private medical records will not be sent to the Trump administration for now. NPR's Selena Simmons-Duffin spoke to one of the families.
21: For nearly a year, the Department of Justice has served hospitals with subpoenas seeking detailed patient files of transgender youth, personnel files for providers, and more. Attorneys for the government haven't articulated exactly what's being investigated, but they have pointed to the stated goal of President Trump to end gender-affirming care for youth. At first, they used administrative subpoenas. Many of those were quashed in court. Now they've moved to criminal subpoenas.
7: They're literally seeking exactly the same things, same private information. Nothing has changed.
21: That's Shannon Minter with the National Center for LGBTQ Rights, which has brought many of the lawsuits fighting these subpoenas.
7: It is pure harassment. It's just an effort to frighten people, to intimidate doctors out of providing the care, and to frighten parents and make them afraid that the federal government is going to seek them out, identify them, and harm their families.
21: This week, Minter and families in California notched a win. A group of six families who received care at Stanford's Children's Hospital sued to prevent the hospital from sending any of their medical files to the Department of Justice. Right before a deadline for the hospital to send those files, a federal judge in Northern California granted a request to put it on hold temporarily for the whole state. Arnie Johnson is the parent of a trans teen in the Bay Area. He says even if the win is temporary, it's still a relief for parents like him.
22: This is like being in a stormy ocean right now. Like you're floating on a raft, and each individual wave is terrifying, but we also know we have a really long journey to survive.
21: He says he's thankful for the families that brought the case and the attorneys representing them.
22: It's impressive and very noble in a time when people are compromising and turning their backs on on our families. You know, it just really means a lot to folks to see how hard people are working to fight for our kids.
21: The Department of Justice did not respond to NPR's request for comment about this case. Also this week, a federal judge in Maryland heard a case to certify a class of families of transgender youth across the country in the fight against the administrative subpoenas. Minter is an attorney in that case as well.
7: There are many families who are now protected, but there's also many who are not yet protected, and that is a big problem.
21: So far, these many legal challenges have been quite effective.
7: We don't have any reason to believe that any hospitals have turned over records yet, but I mean, there would be no way to know that for certain.
21: Craig Conneth is a health law professor at the University of Virginia. He notes the government's moves to get private medical records here are unprecedented and could have effects far beyond transgender youth.
1: It's not just search and seizure of medical records. It's the ability of the government to come after you, hoping that they'll be able to catch you out in something that they will attach a label to afterwards because they don't like the group that you belong to or the group that you're trying to assist.
21: That's why he says if the government succeeds in these efforts, the implications are vast. Selena Simmons-Duffin, NPR News.
0: For Donna Tienfundi, one of the 60,000 refugees at the Zaleika refugee camp in Malawi, learning yoga was a path towards healing. The camp was founded in 1994 amid the Rwandan genocide and is now home to refugees fleeing conflicts throughout Central and Eastern Africa. Fundi wanted to introduce yoga to others, but he needed his own teacher to do so. The one he found, Daniel Max, lives in Boston, but together they have brought yoga to the camp and are changing lives.
2: I was introduced to yoga by the therapist at that time with the purpose of rehabilitation and recovery from the past trauma that I had. The first ever practice that I was introduced to was the Pono Pono prayer. Oh, Pono Pono. This is like affirmation. I'm sorry, please forgive me. I'm sorry, please forgive me. And the instructor could also tell me like to let it go, the stress, let it go, all the past that I've went, and I need to live in the past to prepare the future. And this is how I came to understand that, wow, my mind changed completely. And even though I started to do this movement, I always had missing some formal training to help me. And this is how I came in touch with the JP Center Yoga.
3: He reached out when we were still doing hybrid teacher training. And I said, okay, well, why don't we just start working one-on-one? You know, teach me a class, I'll teach you a class. And then he brought on a couple of other people and it just grew from there.
23: And lift your shoulders off your neck and onto your back.
3: And I think part of it was that he's been teaching for a few years already, but he was really the only person in the camp who was doing all of this work. And so as people became more interested and as we got more organized, we were able to travel there and really engage.
2: For some people, they said, wow, we want to be flexible. Some, they said, wow, we want to feel the recovery from the trauma that we have. Most of the people, once they join the class, their experience is always like, wow, I can tell you how beautiful it is. And currently, we operate a community yoga studio, and it's always full of people. So whatever we always do is try to create so that anyone can fit in, and also trying to split multiple classes. We have children special classes, we have teenagers classes, we also have adult classes, and we also operate a school outreach program.

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3: 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I'm Arun Roth. 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Here's Caitlin Sachs.
4: What if I told you there might be teeny tiny black holes flying around the universe, and they could explain one of cosmology's biggest mysteries? The famous black holes you've probably heard about are at least several times the mass of our sun, and they're typically born when stars collapse. But some physicists think that black holes could have formed in the very first fraction of a second of our universe, too. And these so-called primordial black holes would have formed from dense pockets of matter rather than stars. And in some cases, they might be incredibly small. We're talking the size of an atom that might have the mass of an asteroid. And if these primordial black holes do exist, scientists think they just might account for the mysterious, invisible dark matter that makes up most of the matter in our universe.
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9: 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I'm Elsa Chang.
0: And I'm Mary Louise Kelly. In any infectious disease outbreak, testing is key to understanding the scope of the problem and to reining it in. Lack of testing was part of the reason the current Ebola outbreak in Central Africa grew so large before officials raised alarm bells. As NPR's Jonathan Lambert reports, the situation has improved since then, but many cases are still going undiagnosed.
10: Health officials in the Democratic Republic of Congo began worrying about possible Ebola cases in mid-April. Deaths that seemed suspicious spurred health officials to take samples and send them to the nearest lab in Bunia.
11: The first samples were tested on April 30 in Bunia.
10: That's Jean-Jacques Muyembe. He heads the DRC's National Biomedical Research Lab and helped build up the country's extensive testing infrastructure. He says those initial samples turned back negative. So did samples sent a couple weeks later. Samples then had to be sent to the main lab in Kinshasa, hundreds of miles away.
11: Yeah, we're positive for Ebola Bundibugyo.
10: It turns out the original lab in Bunia was using a machine that couldn't detect the Ebola species that was actually circulating, called Bundibugyo. That several weeks-long delay allowed the outbreak to grow. People who might have isolated after getting a positive test instead spread the virus to others. Suspected

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1: 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I'm Arun Roth. Coming up on All Things Considered, attorneys gave opening statements in the trial of a man accused of sparking the 2025 Palisades fire, one of the most destructive in California history. 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
1: Still to come on All Things Considered, local farm workers are pushing for a minimum wage that's higher than $8 an hour. And Boston Mayor Michelle Wu says there is an easy process for local bars that want a legal later closing time for the summer. Those stories coming up right after these headlines.
7: Live from NPR News in Culver City, California, I'm Dwayne Brown. Huge changes are coming for students hoping to get help paying for college, as NPR's Corey Turner tells us July 1st brings a major overhaul of the federal student aid system.
8: The changes were passed by Republicans last year and include new loan limits for graduate students who used to be able to borrow enough to cover the full cost of their program. After July 1st, they'll be limited to $20,500 a year. Borrowers enrolled in the Biden-era SAVE repayment plan will need to switch plans as SAVE is being shut down. And if they don't, they'll be automatically placed into one of the least flexible standard plans. July also brings the rollout of two new repayment plans that will be the only options for new borrowers moving forward. And in one more big change, the Pell Grant program for low-income students is expanding to help pay for short-term workforce training. Corey Turner, NPR News.
7: The Food and Drug Administration has approved a new sunscreen ingredient for the first time in decades. Here in the U.S., sunscreen, of course, regulated as an over-the-counter drug, not as a cosmetic. NPR's Sydney Lupkin says that can make new approvals tricky.
9: Bemotrizinol has long been an active ingredient in sunscreen sold in Europe and Asia. And for the last 20 years, a company called DSM Nutritional Products LLC has been trying to get it approved in the U.S. The FDA announced this week that it added bemotrizinol to the list of permitted sunscreen ingredients. The new ingredient protects against UVA and UVB rays, the agency says, and it's safe to use for adults and children 6 months and older. Products containing this ingredient aren't on store shelves yet, but should be in the next few months. Sydney Lupkin, NPR News.
7: Well, inflation rose to its highest level in more than 3 years last month, fueled by the war with Iran. Consumer prices up 4.2% from a year ago, leading to a big sell-off on Wall Street. 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
1: From the GBH Newsroom, I'm Arun Roth. Local farm workers rallied at the State House today in a push for a higher minimum wage. Under state law, they still can be paid as little as $8 an hour, despite Massachusetts' general minimum wage of $15 an hour. GBH's Liz Nieslaus reports.
10: A former farm worker, who gave her name only as Patricia, citing potential retaliation by federal authorities, thank the small crowd for coming out in the hot sun, the sort of conditions often felt by workers in the fields. Speaking through an interpreter, she called on state lawmakers to pass a bill guaranteeing farm workers get the state's regular minimum wage, as well as overtime pay and breaks.
11: And I think that legislators are thinking about the farm owners, not the people who are in the background doing all the work.
10: A separate minimum wage for farm workers dates back decades to the establishment of a federal minimum wage. The lower wage was carved out for agricultural jobs often held by Black people and immigrants. Liz Nieslaus, GBH News.
1: A National Park Service plan to remove three signs at Boston's Bunker Hill Monument about slavery and immigration is drawing criticism from some visitors. The signs focus on six quotes, including one that condemns anti-immigrant sentiment in the United States. Harold Selesky is a history professor who was visiting the monument from Alabama.
12: Rather than hide your head in the sand and glorify only those pieces that you think are in favor of your political position, let's look at the whole picture, because that's who we are.
1: The Department of the Interior, which oversees the National Park Service, says the planned removal is part of a standard update to the monument's exhibits. Mayor Michelle Wu says Boston bars looking to extend their hours should have an easy time doing so. This week, Governor Maura Healey signed a bill allowing local bars to stay open late at night in light of the summer's major events, in some cases until 3 in the morning. Wu says Boston bar owners who want to take advantage won't have to do much work.
13: You just have to fill out the form and then you will be approved and that's it. No barriers, no hearings required or anything. We know we're up against it, so want to do this efficiently and effectively.
1: The bill signed by Governor Healey also lets cities and towns set up special temporary districts where public drinking is allowed. No word yet on where Boston's districts will be. Cloudy with scattered showers, overnight lows in the 60s. Mix of sun and clouds tomorrow with highs in the 90s. Right now it is 87 degrees in Boston.
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15: 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I'm Elsa Chang in Culver City, California.
16: And I'm Mary Louise Kelly in Washington. The name Bill Gates appears hundreds of times in the Epstein files. There are photos of the Microsoft co-founder with convicted sex offender Jeffrey Epstein. So the Republican-led House Oversight Committee brought Bill Gates in for questioning today as part of their ongoing investigation into Epstein. NPR's Ava Berger was on Capitol Hill today. She is here now. Hey, Ava.
17: Hi, Mary Louise.
16: What did we learn from Bill Gates today?
17: Well, the interview was behind closed doors, so we don't know exactly what Gates said until a transcript is released in the coming days. Mm-hmm. But he did stop and talk to reporters this morning when he arrived on Capitol Hill. He actually almost seemed relaxed, Mary Louise. He had his hands in his pockets as he walked around, but there's chaos around him. I mean, he was surrounded by police officers and his lawyers.
18: I'm glad to be here voluntarily to testify, to help with the committee's work. I hope my testimony is helpful to the important work of the committee to find justice for the victims. Thank you.
17: We also got more information because Gates released the text of his opening statement this morning. In it, he said he never witnessed or knew about any of Epstein's crimes, and lawmakers say Gates is not accused of any wrongdoing related to his association with Epstein.
16: Say more about the text that he released from that opening statement. What stood out from it to you?
17: Yeah, so the big takeaway from this opening statement to me was how much he said his association with Epstein revolved around money. Gates said he was introduced to Epstein in 2011 to be connected with more donors for his foundation. Remember, the Gates Foundation has given billions of dollars to support global health initiatives.
16: Right.
17: In the statement, Gates said that he knew Epstein had faced legal issues, but Gates said he didn't understand the extent of Epstein's crime. To be clear, in 2008, Epstein pleaded guilty for soliciting prostitution and procuring a minor for prostitution. Gates said he continued to meet with Epstein until 2014. At that point, he realized the discussions with Epstein were a, quote, dead end for raising money.
16: Okay, so I mentioned you were up prowling the halls on the Hill today. You were also trying to get lawmakers to tell you what Bill Gates told them. What'd they say?
17: So Melanie Stansberry, she's a Democrat from New Mexico. She said that she directly asked Gates why he continued to associate with Epstein, even though he was a registered sex offender. And Gates responded, money, Stansberry said. Here she is.
19: He admitted that he knew of Mr. Epstein's reputation. He admitted that he knew that he had been convicted of sexual crimes. But ultimately, in his words, he viewed this narrow relationship as being an acceptable means to access wealthy donors.
17: And in his opening statement, Gates admitted that he had affairs during his marriage. And he said Epstein used information about his infidelity to try to pressure him to, quote, re-engage with him. Gates said Epstein wasn't successful at that. But lawmakers talked about this idea of Epstein blackmailing powerful people and how that was a theme that they've seen before. Here's what Representative Tim Burchett of Tennessee said.
20: There were some questions that alluded to some blackmail type things, what was going on there. And it's pretty clear to me, though, that Epstein was a friend collector. You know, he just liked to have people around him that were big deal.
17: A big deal. And Burchett also said that Gates was very, quote, well-coached in his replies, and he didn't expect to get too much information from the session today.
16: Ava, we've just got about 30 seconds. Who does the committee want to hear from next?
17: Yes, so we know that they're going to have former Barclays CEO Jess Staley and billionaire investor Leon Black scheduled for this summer.
16: All right, NPR's Ava Berger sharing some of her reporting with us. Thank you, Ava.
17: Thank you, Mary Louise.
15: When you need medical care instead of a doctor, you might see an advanced practice registered nurse known as an APRN. They are highly trained nurses, often with master's or doctoral degrees, and they're qualified to diagnose illnesses and provide primary care. As healthcare worker shortages continue nationwide, the number of APRNs is expected to grow. But in some places, strict regulations are pushing APRNs to practice in neighboring states, limiting healthcare access, especially in rural communities. Najiva Farhat with member station KBIA reports.
21: According to the American Association of Nurse Practitioners, there are about 450,000 advanced practice registered nurses across the country. Brandon Forrester is one of them.
22: I became a nurse practitioner in 2011, so roughly 15 years ago now.
21: He's driving to his clinic in Columbus, Kansas. Forrester runs Midwest Medcon, a disability evaluation service for veterans. He started the business in Southwest Missouri in 2020. Today, the company operates in five states and serves roughly 4,300 veterans each year. Inside the clinic, there's a small waiting room.
23: Usually a large percent of our exams are orthopedic in nature, so backs, knees, joints, hips, that sort of thing.
21: He opened the Kansas clinic the same year the state granted APRNs full practice authority, allowing them to work independently. But next door in Missouri, there are restrictions. APRNs must work under collaborative agreements with physicians. Doctors have to be within 75 miles of the clinic and regularly review charts and prescriptions.
23: Every time we were going to open another clinic, we would not only have to recruit more staff, but then we have to go find another collaborative physician.
21: Forrester says those agreements cost his business about $26,000 in Missouri in 2025 alone. He decided not to add more clinics in Missouri and says states with fewer restrictions are simply easier places to expand.
23: It removes an enormous barrier between the nurse practitioner and the veteran who's needing the service. I don't have to bring this third party into the relationship that I have to find and convince them to work with us and then pay them.
21: According to the Missouri State Board of Nursing, the state has about 16,000 APRNs. Roughly half work in hospitals or urban areas, where physician oversight is easier to manage. Jacob Scott is the Director of Legislative Affairs for the Missouri State Medical Association, which represents physicians across the state. He says the restrictions are meant to help ensure quality patient care.
24: We believe in a collaborative model where physicians are the one quarterbacking the care, but we certainly see tremendous value in APRNs and everybody in the healthcare team to provide good patient care.
21: But the nurse practitioner groups argue the restrictions hit rural areas the hardest, where healthcare shortages are already severe. A 2022 Missouri Nursing Workforce report found about 7% of APRNs leave the state to practice elsewhere. Valerie Fuller, president of the American Association of Nurse Practitioners, says it's common for APRNs to leave states with stricter rules for states with full practice authority. She says that's how states like New Mexico, Arizona, and Nevada saw their APRN workforce grow.
25: We know that there are many underserved communities across Missouri, and when you tether people like that, it prevents expansion into those underserved communities.
21: A bill proposed in Missouri's legislature this year could have paved the way for APRNs to transition to full practice authority, but the bill was struck down. Fuller says states like Missouri also risk losing future talent as new nurse practitioner graduates prefer states where they can practice independently.
0: For NPR News, I'm Najifa Farhat in Columbia, Missouri.

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2: 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I'm Arun Roth. Coming up on All Things Considered, a World Cup dream denied. A Somali referee received a hero's welcome at home after being blocked from entering the United States and taking part in the World Cup. That story just ahead. In local sports, the Red Sox fell 7-5 to the Rays in Tampa today. Now here's GBH's Dave Epstein with the weather.
3: It's a hot pattern over the next several days, so some inland areas will have an official heat wave 3 days or more of 90-degree weather. Along the coastline, it's less likely, 80s and even some 70s for Nantucket. Temperatures will be warm at night, generally in the 60s, and there's a chance for showers or thunderstorms. We've got that overnight tonight, again Thursday night, and again Friday night. For GBH News, I'm Dave Epstein.
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5: 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When detectives investigate the murder of a man who believed a spirit was leaving him vengeful biblical messages, they must read between the verses to catch the killer. 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
6: 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I'm Elsa Chang.
0: And I'm Mary Louise Kelly. Y'all, it is almost here. The FIFA Men's World Cup kicks off tomorrow. 48 teams competing in 104 matches played over the next 6 weeks in the United States, Mexico, and Canada. Now, if you, like me, are tracking the chances for the U.S. team, you'd be hard-pressed to find someone who knows that team from more angles than Greg Berhalter. He is the first man in U.S. history to participate in the FIFA World Cup as both a player and head coach. And oh, by the way, this time he is also a proud dad. His son Sebastian is on the U.S. roster. Greg Berhalter is in our New York bureau. Welcome to All Things Considered.
7: Thank you. Thanks for having me.
0: All right, let's get right into it. First U.S. match is Friday against Paraguay. What are you watching for?
7: So that's a great question. You know, really how the U.S. comes out. Do they come out nervous? Are they tentative? Or do they come out with energy, with speed, and really take the game to Paraguay?
0: So it's what, like the first minute, first 5 minutes, where you know how this might go?
7: Exactly. First couple minutes of the game, I think, will be important. And then, you know, who plays, right? Because there are a couple question marks still for in the lineup and trying to figure out exactly, you know, who's the personnel they're going to have. But really, it's the mindset of, you know, how's this group coming out?
0: Got it. How many players on the current team have you coached?
7: Ooh, I'd probably say about 20.
0: Wow.
7: Yeah, probably 20 of them.
0: Yeah.
7: And what we're looking at is, you know, it's actually a great time for the players because they've advanced in their careers. I think they're more mature as humans, right? After going from your early 20s now to your mid to late 20s. They have experience of playing in a World Cup, and it's a home World Cup. So this is actually a perfect storm for this group of players.
0: So I want to look at some of the challenges and opportunities with this World Cup that's about to kick off. We had Tim Ream, U.S. defender Tim Ream, on this program not long ago, and we were asking about the pressure of playing for the U.S., that the team, like all the other teams coming, is hoping to play well, hoping to win, but also all this pressure, we also need to spur a new level of growth and interest in American soccer. Do you feel that? Did you feel that when you were head coach?
7: You know, I felt like we were building towards a moment, an inflection point in 2026. So 2022 was setting up 2026.
0: Okay.
7: But, you know, now that I have a chance to look at it, you know, I don't think it's as critical. And the reason why I'm saying that is because 1994 was a moment, right? We hosted the World Cup. We made a promise to the world about the league we were going to develop. And now I look 32 years later and I see Major League Soccer, how established it is. It now has 30 teams. It has arguably the world's best player ever in the history of soccer. It has Messi mm-hmm. has 26 or 25 soccer-specific stadiums. It has training grounds. I mean, soccer is here to stay. Major League Soccer has done a great job of developing the league over the past 30 years. And then youth development. You know, I look at the players that we've been able to develop. 19 of this roster came from Major League Soccer's academies. So we're, you know, Major League Soccer is doing its job. Soccer is growing. So, you know, it's a long way to say, I don't think our performance is as critical as it was back then.
0: You feel like U.S. soccer has proven what it came to prove. Not much left to prove. But can I press you on that? Because Lionel Messi, who I think many people would agree, maybe, you know, the greatest, if not maybe the greatest soccer player in history. But he's here in his twilight years playing in the U.S. after a long career in Europe. And I'm guessing if you are a 16-year-old kid who's really good and really ambitious, the dream is still to play overseas, right? Why?
7: Absolutely. But that's not necessarily a bad thing. You know, for us to be a developmental league does not mean that we're not a good league. And I think that, you know, you have to remember Messi is in his twilight, but he's also still playing for the Argentinian national team that's hoping to win the World Cup. So he's still playing at a very high level, both in Major League Soccer and internationally. And I think that, you know, our job as MLS clubs is to continue to develop our players and not take it personally if they, you know, if they go on to play in better leagues, because that's what is happening all around the world.
0: You are rooting for the whole U.S. team, I assume, but maybe just a smidge more for one player in particular. I mentioned your son, Sebastian, is on the team. Midfielder, is that right?
7: That's correct.
0: Yeah. What kind of conversations are y'all having?
7: Supportive, you know. He got to this point, and now it's about, you know, continued belief, confidence, and enjoy it and focus. You know, the one thing I told him before he left was like, this is a moment that you're going to remember forever, the rest of your life. But also, you know, stay in the moment, stay present in the moment, stay focused in the moment, because you need that focus, you need that concentration to be able to perform at your best.
0: So I want to dig in on that just a little bit. I am a soccer mom. I am not quite at your level of soccer dadness, but two boys who went all the way through their varsity high school programs. And I'm guessing I'm not alone among parents out there who may be listening, wondering, how do I help my kid, A, get better, and B, love this game and hopefully love it their whole life? How did you approach that with Sebastian?
7: You know, my wife also played soccer. She won 4 national championships in North Carolina. And so we're a soccer family. And, you know, for us, it was never pushing it on him. It was always just guiding him. But we never forced him to do anything. We made it very much on his terms. You know, I remember when he was a young academy kid in Columbus Crew, I was the coach there. You know, he would train from, say, 5:30 to 7:30, come home, eat a quick dinner and go down in the basement and hit the ball against the wall for another hour and a half before he went to bed at 10. I mean, it never stopped with him.
0: Your family must have gone through a lot of soccer balls over the years. I'm picturing your garage.
7: Yes.
0: So how do you hope we will remember these 2026 games?
7: I hope that America really embraces the celebration of a World Cup and the celebration of soccer throughout this month. You know, we're going to be hosting so many different nations. We get to show them the best part of America. We get to show them our land, our country, how we do sporting events. And then from a team performance standpoint, I hope we remember this as the best World Cup ever. You know, the team is ready. The team is prepared. The players have the experience of a World Cup. And it's on home soil. And for fans, for American fans, you know, it's we get behind our team and we ride them all the way. And I think that's what I'd love to remember the World Cup by.
0: Greg Berhalter, former U.S. men's national team player, also former head coach, and now soccer dad. Thank you. Happy World Cup.
7: Thank you.
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2: The Trump administration has been hostile to organized labor, and some union leaders say the impact on workers has been significant.
11: It's a chilling effect. 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
2: This is GBH's All Things Considered. With Elsa Chang and Mary Louise Kelly, I'm Arun Roth. It's Wednesday, June 10th. Coming up, more on the challenges facing unions in the age of Trump. Also this hour, a sharp jump in gas prices caused by the war with Iran has pushed inflation to its highest level in more than 3 years. And local farm workers want state lawmakers to raise their minimum wage.
12: They work long hours, long days, doing back-breaking skilled labor with no right to breaks.
2: Those stories and all the day's news coming up right after these headlines.
13: Live from NPR News in Washington, I'm Ryland Barton. The U.S. is launching more of what it calls self-defense strikes against targets in Iran. According to a statement from U.S. Central Command, the strikes came at the commander-in-chief's direction and are, quote, in response to Iran's unwarranted and continued aggression. Earlier today, Trump said Iran has, quote, taken too long to negotiate a deal. He says the U.S. was retaliating for Iran downing an Apache helicopter earlier this week.
14: We're going to be attacking them. Attacking them very hard.
15: You're resuming bombing?
14: We are. Based on the helicopter, I guess we have the right to do that. You know, they shot down a very, very incredible, actually an incredible machine.
13: Tehran fired back at U.S. allied countries in the region today. The escalating attacks are threatening to derail efforts to end the war. Federal employees are being notified that they could soon be reclassified as at-will employees, making it easier to fire them. From member station WAMU, Jenny Abamu reports this comes after President Trump signed an order stripping protections from thousands of federal workers.
16: This month, federal workers started getting emails about a new job classification called Schedule Policy/Career. According to multiple employees at the National Institutes of Health in Maryland, all of whom requested anonymity because they feared retribution. One message reviewed by WAMU that went out to employees at the Department of Health and Human Services said notices about classification changes would be sent throughout the week. The classification change means the employee is at will and stripped of long-standing civil service protections. This follows a June 3rd executive order from President Trump. Federal unions are fighting the order in court. Employees say they're still waiting to learn how many federal workers are affected. For NPR News, I'm Jenny Abamu in Bethesda.
13: The Men's Soccer World Cup kicks off tomorrow with games hosted in U.S., Mexico, and Canada. The head of FIFA says he doesn't regret selecting the U.S. as one of the hosts, despite stories of visa denials and border control passage issues for players, staff, and fans. NPR's Becky Sullivan reports.
17: After facing questions about ticket prices, visa issues, and Iran, FIFA President Gianni Infantino was asked point blank, do you regret choosing the U.S. to host this tournament?
18: No, I don't regret anything. I think...
17: He dismissed the suggestion that there have been more challenges than in years past.
18: It's normal for an event of this magnitude. I'd always hope there are no issues, but hey, that's what we have to deal with.
17: The Iranian team was forced to relocate their base camp to Tijuana. The team will fly in for their three group stage games in the U.S. A Somali referee was denied entry altogether earlier this week. Infantino called that situation unfortunate, but said at the end of the day, security decisions are up to the host country. Becky Sullivan, NPR News.
13: Another sell-off for AI stocks dragged the U.S. market down today. The Nasdaq slid nearly 2%. The Dow tumbled more than 1.75%. This is NPR News.
2: From the GBH newsroom, I'm Arun Roth. Local farm workers rallied today on Beacon Hill to push for a higher wage as well as overtime pay and breaks. Iris Coloma Gaines with the Mass Law Reform Institute spoke at the rally and cited a study from UMass.
19: Farm workers in Massachusetts live in poverty at twice the rate of other workers in the state. They work long hours, long days, doing back-breaking skilled labor with no right to breaks.
2: Massachusetts is one of about 20 states with a separate minimum wage for farm workers who can be paid as little as $8 an hour. That's in contrast to the Commonwealth's general minimum wage of $15 an hour. The FCC has approved the merger between GBH and New England Public Media. GBH's Chris Burrell has more.
20: The merger creates a statewide media outfit likely to reach at least 1.3 million people across Massachusetts every week, and one of the country's biggest public media newsrooms. GBH already owned New England Public Media, or NEPM, as of 2019, but the news outlets operated independently and with separate boards. That will now change. GBH leaders say the merger will lead to collaborative sponsorships and public events, as well as some cost savings. It will not result in any job losses. Chris Burrell, GBH News.
2: Massachusetts health officials are keeping close track of alpha-gal syndrome, the condition caused by bites from certain ticks. The bites can lead to severe allergies to dairy and red meat. At a meeting of Massachusetts Public Health Council today, state epidemiologist Dr. Catherine Brown noted that the Department of Public Health has been requiring doctors to report cases of alpha-gal syndrome for the past 2 months.
21: The sensitization is not immediate. It can take weeks to months to develop after that tick bite.
2: The number of alpha-gal cases in Massachusetts is up significantly from 5 years ago. Martha's Vineyard has been hit especially hard by the condition, and cases are now popping up on Cape Cod. Cloudy with scattered showers overnight, lows in the 60s, a mix of sun and clouds tomorrow, highs in the 90s. Right now it is 87 degrees in Boston.
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0: This is All Things Considered from NPR News. I'm Mary Louise Kelly in Washington.
6: And I'm Elsa Chang in Culver City, California. The government's latest cost of living report shows consumer prices in May were up more than 4% from this time last year. That is the biggest increase in more than 3 years, and Americans are feeling the effects.
0: One of them is 44-year-old Jennifer Browning of Gulfport, Mississippi. She has been looking for regular employment for 2 years, and she's having a hard time making ends meet.
23: I am piecing together so much like gig work and then freelance work, so it's like kind of nonstop.
6: Higher energy costs have been a big driver of inflation since the U.S. and Israel launched the war with Iran. 29-year-old Aaron Corey of Phoenix, Arizona, has had to cut back on his air conditioning use.
24: There's still like an hour right when I wake up when it's below 80 degrees, and so I'll open up windows and doors just to get that breeze in.
0: For more on the latest inflation numbers, let's bring in NPR's Scott Horsley. Hey, Scott.
1: Hi, Mary Louise.
0: So all of us who have filled up our cars, gas tanks recently, no gas prices are up, way up since the war in Iran started. How is that factoring into the inflation picture?
1: Yeah, the wartime spike in gas prices is pushing inflation in exactly the wrong direction. Overall, prices rose 0.5% just between April and May, and energy prices, especially gasoline, accounted for more than 60% of that total jump. Haley Shear is really feeling the pinch of those high gas prices. She commutes from her home in Richfield, Minnesota, to a job in St. Paul. And Shear says even though her Honda Civic gets pretty good mileage, she is watching the gas gauge the whole way.
3: It could be about 30 minutes if there's traffic, and sometimes up to 45 minutes just because of summer construction. They kind of joke that Minnesota has two seasons, which is construction and winter, and we are in the full swing of construction season, unfortunately.
1: AAA says the average price of gas nationwide is now $4.15 a gallon. It has come down a little bit in recent days, but it's still about $1.17 more than when the war started.
0: And are people's paychecks keeping up with the higher cost of living?
1: Generally speaking, no. And that's an unfortunate turnaround. For most of the last 3 years, wages were going up faster than prices, so workers were seeing real improvement in their purchasing power. But now the average worker is losing ground. Shearer works for the Minnesota Historical Society, and her union just negotiated a tentative contract. She says the wage increases called for in that contract are no match for 4%+ inflation.
3: There is a lot of nervousness because we are trying to balance not wanting people to lose their jobs in a job market that's pretty challenging, in an economy that's just having a really difficult time.
1: Even though unemployment is low, workers don't have a lot of bargaining power right now. So wage gains have been cooling off just as inflation's heating up. You know, average wages in May were up just 3.4% from a year ago. And with prices climbing faster than that, paychecks just aren't stretching as far as they used to.
0: And we're talking a lot here, Scott, about gas prices. Are high gas prices pushing up the cost of other things?
1: Right now, the scary inflation is largely limited to energy. There was a concern we'd see some spillover effects that, you know, sky-high diesel prices, for example, would drive up the cost of everything that moves by truck or train. But for the most part, that's not happening. Grocery prices rose just 0.1% last month. Overall, goods inflation remains fairly tame. The one place we are seeing some spillover is in airfares. They're up about 27% over the last year as airlines wrestle with much higher jet fuel costs.
0: Set against all that, we know President Trump has been demanding lower interest rates with inflation rising. Is that likely?
1: Not anytime soon. You know, the new Fed chairman, Kevin Warsh, is set to lead his first rate-setting meeting next week. And at that meeting, we'll get a bunch of new forecasts. But with inflation this high, it seems like a safe bet that interest rates are probably going to remain elevated for a while.
0: That's NPR Scott Horsley. Thank you.
1: You're welcome.
6: The AFL-CIO, which is the country's largest and most important labor organization, gathered in Minneapolis this week. The focus was on new union organizing during the Trump administration and the upcoming midterm elections. NPR's Don Gagne reports.
4: The delegates kicked off this week by reelecting AFL-CIO President Liz Shuler. In her acceptance speech, she first highlighted a major success.
7: If you remember, we said we would organize 1 million new workers over the next 10 years. Well, guess what? We got it done in 3.
4: But alongside such victories have come huge challenges. Union representation nationally is still barely 10% of the workforce. When Shuler first took office, former President Joe Biden was in the White House and boasted of being the most pro-union president ever. Then came the second term of President Trump, who within days of taking office announced cuts to thousands of federal union jobs, appointed cabinet officials with anti-union positions, and enacted policies in favor of corporations instead of worker rights.
7: When Donald Trump ripped away the collective bargaining of 1 million federal workers, the single biggest act of union busting in American history, did we back down? Hell no.
4: The current political climate hung over the convention that included the selection of Minneapolis as the venue. This is the place where armed and masked federal immigration enforcement officials deployed by the Trump administration were met by huge protests. Two U.S. citizens, Renee Good and Alex Preddy, were shot and killed. Bernie Burnham heads the Minnesota AFL-CIO. She said it was a moment when labor knew it needed to step up for the community at large, and that unions here sent a message to the administration.
5: They know that if they send ICE into any of your communities, you will fight just as hard as we did. And they know the labor movement will be there every single step of the way.
4: Organizations like the International Union of Painters and Allied Trades, which has 140,000 members and represents workers at construction sites, say the disruptive impact of Trump policies cannot be overstated. Jimmy Williams is the union's president.
8: It's a chilling effect amongst all workers, right? Not just union members, but non-union workers too. They go to work scared to death every single day and won't speak out when there's workplace issues, right? Because they're afraid that going to work is going to cause a problem for them. So they just put their head down, go to work, and don't speak out.
4: Another leader told me in his union, where members were split evenly during the last election, he sees Trump support falling way off, but says that doesn't mean they're all suddenly embracing Democrats. AFL-CIO President Shuler says between now and November, labor needs to make its case, and says they'll do that through social media and targeted messaging, but also through old-fashioned means that still work, one-on-one conversations between members. She says that doesn't mean the message is always politics.
9: And so that's what I've seen that we've pivoted into more, is just the humanity of what we're living through right now. And, you know, it's political in the sense that ultimately it will be pointing to an election. But in the meantime, we can continue to have those conversations and, you know, people open up.
4: Shuler says if unions do their job, then members' voices will speak loudly this fall. Don Gagne, NPR News, Minneapolis.
0: Africa's top soccer referee returned to a rapturous welcome in Somalia's capital, Mogadishu, after being denied entry to the United States for the World Cup. Omar Artan was set to make history as Somalia's first ever World Cup referee. He told supporters he remains determined and promised, quote, "I will attend the next one." NPR's Africa correspondent Emmanuel Akinwotu reports.
10: A hero's return home to Somalia. Days after being denied entry to the U.S., Omar Artan was met with flowers at the airport by government officials. Dozens of fans draped him in the sky-blue Somali flag. He was welcomed by thousands who gathered at the Mogadishu Stadium in the capital, not to watch a soccer game, but to celebrate a referee. They cheered his name as he was hoisted on shoulders like a champion. Only days ago, he was turned away by U.S. border officials despite holding a diplomatic passport and valid visa, sparking widespread outrage. But his disappointment has turned into a show of pride in Somalia, a country that has been repeatedly disparaged by President Trump. "We should strive for our country and defend it. We should never be disappointed," Artan told local media. "I love my country and I encourage young people to continue pursuing their goals," he said. The decision to deny him entry was defended by Andrew Giuliani, the head of the White House World Cup Task Force.
11: "What I can tell you is that anybody who's communicating with bad actors that plan harm against the United States of America are not going to be admitted entrance, and we're not."
10: A Trump administration official, speaking on condition of anonymity, accused Artan of associating with, quote, "suspected members of terror organizations." NPR has requested a response from Artan regarding the allegations, but has been unable to reach him. In Somalia, the U.S. has been a key security partner in combating the Al-Qaeda-linked militant group, Al-Shabaab. But the U.S. accusations have caused anger in Somalia.
25: "Many Somalis feel that he has been unfairly treated."
10: Ilham Gasset is a member of parliament in the East African country.
25: "If these were genuine and credible concerns that an individual had links to terrorist organizations, many Somalis are asking why those

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4: 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I'm Arun Roth. Coming up on All Things Considered, Pulitzer Prize winner Andrew Sean Greer is out with a new novel based on a decade of living in Italy as an American outsider. That story just ahead. In local sports, now here's GBH's Dave Epstein with the weather.
5: We have partly to mostly clear skies overnight tonight. I can't rule out a shower or thunderstorm. Temperatures stay in the 60s. It's muggy. Tomorrow, we're in the 70s and 80s at the coastline, but we're up near 90 or a little above over inland areas, partly sunny. Another round of a shower or thunderstorm for Thursday night. Temperatures back down to the 60s. On Friday, again, it's hot inland, 90 or a little higher. There's actually a heat advisory for western New England. Then as we head for the weekend, more hazy sunshine, hot and humid, low 90s inland, cooler at the coast. For GBH News, I'm Dave Epstein.
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10: From NPR News, this is All Things Considered. I'm Mary Louise Kelly in Washington.
11: And I'm Elsa Chang. The Israeli military told residents of the Christian sector in the southern Lebanon city of Tyre that they need to evacuate. Israel says, without providing proof, that it is targeting a Hezbollah presence there. NPR's Jane Araf and Jawad Rizhallah were in Tyre this week and have this report.
12: We're in the Antiquities neighborhood of Tyre. Not far from the Roman port Alexander the Great conquered more than 2,000 years ago. There's an Israeli drone overhead as we walk past apartment buildings hit by Israeli airstrikes. Now piles of pulverized rubble. Israel said it was targeting Hezbollah. On one street, there's nothing standing. Even the dead trees are covered in concrete dust. It destroyed everything. Look, that building fell and that building, says Ali Al-Ra'i, a policeman taking us around the deserted neighborhood. They're almost always drones, but this one is flying unusually low. And in this part of Tyre, where Israel has warned residents to evacuate, it's particularly unsettling. You can hear they're right above us, Al-Ra'i says.
13: And they're saying it's too dangerous, we have to leave.
12: We move to another neighborhood. It's closer to the old city, which has not yet been evacuated. Across the road is the Mediterranean. The sparkling water, such a deep, bright blue, it almost hurts your eyes. A four-story building once stood here. Now there are only chunks of concrete, shards of metal, and furniture smashed in pieces. This was Karit Ice Cream, owned by a business family so well known, the neighborhood is named after them.
14: Oh, Adam.
12: It was around a long time, says Al-Ra'i, the policeman. An old family. The ice cream was famous and tasty. Hassan Sabah has an air conditioning shop around the corner. He didn't have the money to leave the neighborhood. Where are we supposed to go? He asks. He and his wife and three young children go home to change and wash clothes. But at night, they roll out

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1: From the GBH Newsroom, I'm Soraya Wintersmith. A new report from the state's inspector general says Massachusetts' public defender system is broken. The report found state-employed public defenders are handling fewer cases than required, leaving private attorneys, also called bar advocates, to take on 80% of indigent defense cases. Jeffrey Shapiro is the state's inspector general. He says the Committee for Public Counsel Services, the agency that oversees public defenders, and the system as a whole need significant reform.
2: I think that what I hope from this report is giving clarity to the legislature that CPCS is not carrying out their mandated requirements.
1: In response, the CPCS says the characterization of the state system is inaccurate and an insult. Local farm workers rallied at the State House for a higher minimum wage today. GBH's Liz Niesloss reports under state law, they can still be paid as little as $8 an hour, despite Massachusetts' general minimum wage of $15 an hour.
3: A former farm worker, who gave her name only as Patricia, citing potential retaliation by federal authorities, thanked the small crowd for coming out in the hot sun, the sort of conditions often felt by workers in the fields. Speaking through an interpreter, she called on state lawmakers to pass a bill guaranteeing farm workers get the state's regular minimum wage, as well as overtime pay and breaks.
4: And I think that legislators are thinking about the farm owners, not the people who are in the background doing all the work.
3: A separate minimum wage for farm workers dates back decades to the establishment of a federal minimum wage. The lower wage was carved out for agricultural jobs often held by Black people and immigrants. Liz Niesloss, GBH News.
1: And Mayor Michelle Wu says Boston bars looking to extend their hours should have an easy time doing so. This comes after Governor Maura Healey signed a bill allowing local bars to stay open late in light of the summer's major events, in some cases until 3 a.m. The mayor says Boston bar owners who want to take advantage won't have much work to do.
5: You just have to fill out the form and then you will be approved and that's it. No barriers, no hearings required or anything. We know we're up against it, so want to do this efficiently and effectively.
1: The bill also lets cities and towns set up temporary districts where public drinking is allowed. No word yet on where Boston's will be. Cloudy with scattered showers overnight, lows in the 60s. It's 80 in Boston right now. 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
9: Good evening, I'm Jeff Bennett.
10: And I'm Amna Nawaz. On the NewsHour tonight, the U.S. launches new strikes against Iran after President Trump accused it of dragging its feet on negotiations to end the war.
9: As the conflict goes on, prices at home rise at their fastest rate in 3 years, driven by high gasoline costs.
10: And Judy Woodruff explores whether the United States was founded as a Christian nation 250 years ago and what one nation under God means for Americans today.
11: There had been no country that had been built upon these radical ideas of separating church and state, of religious liberty, of religious freedom.

0: 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The John D. and Catherine T. MacArthur Foundation, committed to building a more just, verdant, and peaceful world. 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Friends of the NewsHour, including Nell, Martha, and Mary Minow, in honor of the life and legacy of their parents, Newton and Josephine Baskin Minow, and Julie and Robin Powell, through Fidelity Charitable. Art Collins and Sophia Shaw, through the Arthur D. Collins Jr. Foundation, and George D. Hanby III. 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Thank you.
1: Welcome to the NewsHour. As we come on the air tonight, the U.S. is again striking targets in Iran after President Trump and Defense Secretary Hegseth both said today that the U.S. would hit Iran hard.
2: An Iranian state news agency today quoted officials warning that attacks would be met with retaliatory strikes against what it called new U.S. interests. Iran's ambassador to the U.N. said a deal to end the conflict cannot be achieved through threats or military force. Meantime, President Trump said the U.S. has been helping stranded vessels transit the Strait of Hormuz, again asserting American control over that vital waterway. Ali Rogan reports.
3: From the Oval Office today, the president's patience with Iran apparently wearing thin.
4: They keep tapping us along, they keep playing us for suckers, but we hit them hard yesterday and we're going to hit them again hard today.
3: That warning after violent overnight exchanges between the U.S. and Iran. This video released by Iran's Revolutionary Guard Corps today shows missile launches targeting U.S. bases in the region. Meantime, on the Strait of Hormuz, the U.S. disabled another oil tanker, enforcing its blockade. Following the fighting, Iran's president, in a rare appearance, said the country must choose a decisive path.
5: We must get out of this no war, no peace state. War is certainly not in the country's interest. But if they think that by violating our dignity, our territory, and our homeland, we will surrender or back down, then let them only dream about it. This is not something that we will back down from.
3: And west of Iran, Israel today launched a series of strikes in southern Lebanon, killing at least 17 people. South of Beirut, in the coastal city of Sidon, sirens wailed and fire crackled after an Israeli drone strike struck several cars, killing two. Lebanon says it's now been bombed nearly 3,500 times by Israel since a ceasefire was struck in mid-April. Those strikes echoing throughout the region as Turkey's president today fiercely denounced Israel.
6: The Zionist regime is truly a festering sore, officing unrest across a wide geography. Israel must be stopped.
3: Israeli Prime Minister Benjamin Netanyahu fired back in a statement, writing, "The anti-Semitic dictator Erdogan, who is committing genocide against the Kurds, supports the Hamas terrorist organization, oppresses his own people, and imprisons his political rivals, is the last person who can lecture the state of Israel on morality."
7: Okay.
3: Those on UN to launch an on-the-ground investigation.
7: Prompt and independent investigations into alleged violations of international humanitarian law and international human rights law must be conducted. This is why I have agreed with the government of Lebanon to conduct an impartial and independent assessment mission in the country.
3: Back in the Oval, President Trump revealed a mission to move oil from the Gulf.
4: Every night we took out oil. Millions of barrels of oil has come out. And that's why it's at $85, $90 a barrel instead of $250.
3: He later provided detail on social media, saying this effort has resulted in more than 100 million barrels of oil making its way through the strait, then wrote, "The United States of America controls the Strait of Hormuz, not Iran." But on the waterway, vessels dot the coast and deadlock persists. as prices around the world continue to climb. For the PBS NewsHour, I'm Allie Rogan.
2: And those spiking energy prices sent inflation to a three-year high in May, up 4.2% annually. The Labor Department said the cost of energy was responsible for over 60% of the increase. Core inflation, which strips out volatile food and energy prices, was up a more modest 2.9%. It comes as renewed fighting in Iran threatens to extend disruptions in the Strait of Hormuz, the crucial energy choke point responsible for transit of roughly a fifth of the world's oil supply. For more, we're joined now by Robin Farzad, host of Public Radio's Full Disclosure. Robin, it's good to see you.
8: Thank you, Jeff.
2: So inflation is now running at more than double the Fed's target rate of 2%. What more does today's report tell us?
8: It's a tough beast to kill, especially when you're trying to pull this off in Iran with the Strait of Hormuz. I mean, you wonder if inflation would have gone down to the Fed's ideal 2% target, the better to cut interest rates, if Iran was not engaged, so to speak, this year. But the entire nation saw we got in the springtime quite an oil shock. And that obviously percolates down to everything, especially at a time when people were feeling it in food prices. You've seen the misery index numbers, which really don't jibe with an economy that's still really buoyant and creating jobs, and interest rates are low and the stock market is giddy. So there's definitely pain and a disconnect and residual misery from the great inflation of 22.
2: Residual misery. You've got gas is up. The gas is now up $1 per gallon over last year. Electricity prices are up almost 6% from a year ago. Fruit and vegetables are up 6%. Airline fares up 27%. Apparel up 5%. What's causing all of these prices to rise on so many fronts simultaneously?
8: Clearly, energy is an input. If we look at fertilizer, the price of tomatoes, beef, everything that goes into the inputs of soybeans and everything, there was a huge pinch point in the Strait of Hormuz. I mean, you underestimate how vastly interconnected we are in the supply chain. If you look, you go to a Wegmans, a Kroger, in the grocery, in the produce section, I mean, the things that you could take for granted, avocados, year-round mangoes, grapes, produce, all that stuff requires significant free trade, low barriers to trade, constant supplies of low-cost fuel and fertilizer. And when that's pinched, especially after a time of opportunistic inflations where manufacturers, food manufacturers, retailers, car insurance companies, the automakers, they all used 22 and 23 as cloud cover to raise prices. So you're not helping situation by exacerbating fuel and fertilizer, for example.
2: I want to play you what President Trump said today when he was asked about this report. Take a look.
9: Are you concerned, Mr. President, about the latest inflation number which came out this morning? Could that be a
10: no? I love it. The numbers were great. You know what I really love? I love the inflation.
9: Inflation to come down between that.
10: Oh, when the war is over?
9: Yes.
10: It's coming down.
9: I know you can't.
10: It's going to come down like a rock.
2: It's remarkable to hear any president say, I love the inflation, but the White House argues that this is temporary pain, and when the war is over, so will the inflation woes. Do they have that right?
8: There was a great pipe dream in January, if you think back to the extraction of Nicolas Maduro in Venezuela and Caracas. It was so easy, we can pull off something like that in Iran, and can you imagine the deluge of easy oil? I mean, just flooding the system. And we have all these refiners that are eagerly going to take it up, driving oil down, back down to the 30s and 40s. Obviously, it was a lot harder that way. Obviously, they didn't do their homework with Hormuz and how much this would hurt the economy. It's such a fungible commodity. It was almost like a curse what happened with Venezuela so easily. And I remember I was getting calls from people linked to the administration that, do you understand how much this is going to inundate the hemisphere with heavy crude, and our refiners are at the ready to crush the price of gas. So to be seen, and remains to be seen if they could pull that feed off.
2: And it's not just gas and food prices, also the cost of healthcare. There was a report out today from the Robert Wood Johnson Foundation that found that nearly half of all working age adults struggle to afford healthcare. This was in 2025. And even increasingly those with insurance. I mean, what does all of that suggest?
8: Yeah, I mean, if you look at the Affordable Care Act, and this administration has not been in love with it, it hasn't been able to kill it with Congress several times. So at best, it gives it benign neglect. I wouldn't even call it benign. If you're cutting Medicaid options to the states and Medicare, you're giving it just neglect and ignoring it and making signups difficult. And there was a bottleneck, and inflation is still running course, and people are still getting older, and parents are getting older, and kids have various illnesses and we're coming out of this pandemic. And of course, you're going to see this disconnect. Of course, you're going to see that inflation persist because it's where demographics and kind of the physics of this economy finally catch up. And that's something that we can't ignore forever. Let's not forget that they were litigating this when Bill Clinton was first elected president. And it's still something that the nation has not solved nearly 40 years later.
2: And as all of this unfolds, Robin, you've got the Fed set to meet next week under the new Fed chair, Kevin Warsh. What kind of dilemma does all of this present for him as the Fed gets ready to set rates?
8: You have a president that's more than jawboning him. I mean, he shamed Jerome Powell, his own handpicked man, out of office. You remember the kind of the cringe hard hat scene at the Federal Reserve? Like, you've cheated, like, get out of here. You waited too long to cut. You can't cut into this environment. Inflation has not been snuffed out. And this is the problem. If you're a rules-based Fed and you have the dual mandate of full employment and price stability, prices are not quite stable yet. Unfortunately, Jeff, it's a blunt instrument. You know, if they hike right now, some people at the lowest very end of this, you talk about healthcare, you talk about food inflation, the people who need credit card debt to pay for healthcare, to pay for foods, to pay for their monthly nut, they're going to disproportionately take the hit, where those who've been involved in asset markets, who have an abundance of savings, an abundance of stock and crypto and the like, they're not going to feel it nearly as much. So it brings back that K-shaped economy theme.
2: Robin Farzad of Public Radio's Full Disclosure. Thanks as always, Robin. Good to see you.
8: My pleasure. Thank you.

0: In the day's other headlines, Microsoft co-founder Bill Gates told a congressional panel he made a, quote, grave error in judgment by ever meeting with the late sex offender Jeffrey Epstein.
1: I'm glad to be here voluntarily to testify, to help with the committee's work.
0: Prior to his testimony, Gates said he wanted to help, quote, find justice for the victims. And in an opening statement provided to the Associated Press, Gates said he was unaware of Epstein's crimes. The tech billionaire has not been accused of any wrongdoing himself, but appeared multiple times in the Justice Department's Epstein files. Their relationship began 3 years after Epstein pleaded guilty in Florida to soliciting sex from a minor. Democratic lawmakers took aim at that time frame.
2: Mr. Gates was aware that Jeffrey Epstein had been convicted and for a horrific crime and continued to interact with him to seek money for his foundation. And I think that obviously I think we would agree was a horrific judgment call.
0: Just a day earlier, Epstein's longtime executive secretary, Leslie Groff, told the same House panel that he was a, quote, master manipulator and that she, too, was unaware of his crimes. That's according to her prepared remarks and sources familiar with her testimony. Transcripts of both interviews are expected to be released at a later date. Defense Secretary Pete Hegseth warned the government of Cuba today not to seek out weapons that could strike the U.S. or its military bases. Hegseth touched down at the U.S. naval base at Guantanamo Bay in Cuba this morning and later visited with troops. He told them if Cuba pursued such weapons, it would invite, in his words, confrontation. Not only do they not want. His visit comes as the Trump administration has placed enormous pressure on the island, including a crippling oil blockade. In Northern Ireland, tensions remain high tonight with police out on by a stabbing attack. Attempted murder among did not enter a plea. Actually blinded a man a knife attack on Monday, which set off a wave of public anger. Hundreds of masked individuals set fire to homes last night believed to house immigrants. Firefighters worked to control the flames today as charred cars and debris lined the streets. One local resident whose house was badly damaged expressed his frustration.
3: What's this resolve? It's literally destroying their own community. And I had two people from their own community lost their property. So it's just trying to rebuild it all up, man.
0: Appearing before lawmakers today, British Prime Minister Keir Starmer said his thoughts are with the stabbing victim. And he criticized the violence that followed the attack, urging that order be restored.
4: People are rightly sickened by the horrific attack on Monday night in North Belfast. But let me be clear, Mr. Speaker. The acts of violence and arson that followed are totally unjustified.
0: The family of the victim

0: 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It's the stories that matter to you, made possible by you. 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And thanks.
1: Heroes welcome back in Somalia today, with fans packing a stadium for him in the capital of Mogadishu. He was named Africa's best male referee in 2025, but was blocked from entering the U.S. over what officials called vetting concerns. Arthan says he hopes to officiate at the next World Cup. Also today, the UN's top human rights official, Volker Türk, called for a massive rethink of U.S. immigration policies as they relate to the World Cup. The 39-day tournament starts tomorrow, with the U.S. playing its first game on Friday. In Spain, Pope Leo today blessed the Sagrada Familia Basilica in Barcelona, one of the most visited monuments in the world.
2: We remember and give thanks this evening to all the supporters and benefactors, the artists and the workers who cooperated in the construction of an architectural masterpiece.
1: During an evening mass, Pope Leo called the church a sign of unity and harmony for all of Spain and a marvel of stones, colors, and light. It comes exactly 100 years after the death of Antoni Gaudí, the Catalan architect who designed it. The enormous church is still under construction many decades later. Tonight's event was a highlight of the Pope's week-long visit to Spain, the first by a pontiff in 15 years. On Wall Street today, another sell-off for AI stocks dragged the broader markets lower. The Dow Jones Industrial Average dropped nearly 1,000 points on the day. The Nasdaq fell 500 points, or about 2%. The S&P 500 also ended sharply lower. And Glenn Close is finally getting an Academy Award after 8 nominations and countless standout roles. The Academy of Motion Picture Arts and Sciences announced today that the 79-year-old will receive an honorary Oscar at the annual Governor's Awards in November. These often go to artists who've had extraordinary careers but have never won a competitive Oscar. Gladiator director Ridley Scott will also be honored, as will animator Floyd Norman, who was the first black animator for Walt Disney back in the 1950s. Still to come on the NewsHour, Republican Congressman Mike McCaul weighs in on the fight over a key surveillance program. A look at the factions within the Republican and Democratic parties that are shaping this year's midterms. How the loss of USAID funding is worsening the spread of Ebola, plus much more.
3: This is the PBS NewsHour from the David M. Rubenstein Studio at WETA in Washington, headquarters of PBS News.
1: This Friday is the deadline for Congress to reauthorize a key tool for collecting foreign intelligence, a deadline it is not on pace to meet. Critics on the left and the right argue it's prone to abuse. Some supporters say they won't back it until President Trump pulls his pick to oversee the intelligence community. And all of that is unfolding as the president pledges more strikes in Iran and insists a ceasefire remains in place. Congressman Mike McCaul of Texas is the former chairman of the House Foreign Affairs Committee and House Homeland Security Committee. He joins us now. Congressman, welcome back to the show. Thanks for joining us. Yeah,
4: thanks for having me, Amna.
1: So let's start with Section 702 of the Foreign Intelligence Surveillance Act, or FISA, expires at the end of the week if Congress doesn't reauthorize it. You have worked on FISA applications as a former federal prosecutor. Help us understand the stakes. What's the impact if it's not reauthorized?
4: The stakes are very high. I would say the majority of the presidential briefing, intelligence briefing, comes from FISA collected 702 information. This gives us the ability to see outside the country threats that could come inside the country. And so what particularly bothers me is to go dark during a time we have a war with Iran, all the threats around the globe, but particularly also, you know, we have the FIFA World Cup games coming up, and also the 250th anniversary events will happen on the 4th of July. This is a perfect storm. If we go dark right before these games and something happens, there's going to be political game, a blame game all around the hill, and I think everyone will be at fault for this. We have to get this reauthorized.
1: Well, you've heard objections from Democrats, right? They say they won't reauthorize it until Bill Pulte, who is the president's pick to lead the intelligence agencies, is pulled. I should point out, you have said that you don't believe he's qualified for this role as DNI, Director of National Intelligence.

0: decisions. And you've also talked about the immense power that comes with overseeing this FISA program. So why put that program in the hands of someone that you don't think is qualified for the job?
1: Well, I can't speak for the president. I can tell you he is not statutorily qualified. The statute says extensive national security and intelligence background. Mr. Pulte has none of that. I know that Senator Warner has called for the deputy director of national intelligence to assume that role. That individual, Mr. Lucas, has about 20 years in the intelligence community, a former chief of station with the CIA. I think that's the kind of caliber you want in that job. We're just asking for something bad to happen.
0: Am I hearing you right in saying your concerns about going dark right now outweigh putting something as powerful as the FISA program in the hands of someone who's not qualified to lead that role? Is that what you're saying?
1: Well, he's an acting director of national intelligence.
0: He would still oversee the program in an acting role.
1: Would I prefer to see someone else? Sure. I prefer to see someone who meets the definition under the statute, who is qualified, that has extensive national security and intelligence background. I hope we can resolve this for the American people, because they're the ones who are going to be the losers if Congress can't get its act together.
0: While I have you, I want to ask you about the U.S. war in Iran right now. We've heard President Trump pledge more strikes tonight. Secretary Hegseth has just recently repeated that as well. We saw Iran and the U.S. trade fire last night as well. It's fair to say there's no longer a cessation in firing. So is the ceasefire over, in your view?
1: Well, of course, we had our helicopter shot down by an Iranian drone during a ceasefire. That's not good. It's not good faith on part of Iran. I have to be honest with you, Omni. All along, I've had very little faith in these negotiations. Iran has a history of not negotiating in good faith and not being truthful, especially with inspections. I worry with the wartime War Powers Resolution passing last week that Iran feels a bit emboldened, that the Congress is not in favor of this. And so that only strengthens Iran's hand. I personally think that they're going to try to negotiate this as long as they can, all the way up to the midterms. I think at some point the president's going to take action against them. This ends only two ways: through a negotiation, which we're all hopeful for, or by force. And it's only one of two options here.
0: Well, the longer this goes on, as you know, the war continues to have an impact on the U.S. economy. Inflation is up. Gas prices are up. A year ago in Texas, the average price of gasoline was $2.75 a gallon. Today, it's $3.60 a gallon, which is still below the national average of $4.15. So what about your constituents? Do they support this war continuing on?
1: You know, the majority do. I don't think they support a very long-term getting bogged down in the Middle East thing. I don't think the president supports that either. All the points you mentioned are playing right into Iran's hands, and they're trying to manipulate this through negotiations, hoping that by the time the midterms roll around, that the president will back down on his calculations. I don't think that's going to happen, though. But we were all very aware back home. Anytime gas prices go up, affordability goes up, that's an indicator about the economy. And we've seen in elections past that gas prices plays a heavy role. The sooner the Straits of Hormuz get open, the better off for everybody. And I hope our allies, despite the rhetoric that's been out there, help join us, because they are the beneficiaries of more than 50% of the energy coming out of the Straits of Hormuz. We are a net gain producer, which means we don't really rely on anything coming out of the Straits.
0: That is Texas Republican Congressman Mike McCall joining us tonight. Congressman, thank you so much for your time. Please come back again soon.
1: Thanks, Amna. Thanks for having me.
2: Well, yesterday was a major day in the primary calendar, with voters in four states heading to the polls to choose their party's nominees. The most closely watched race was in Maine, where Democratic Senate candidate Graham Plattner has faced intense scrutiny in a series of damaging headlines in recent weeks. Meantime, voters in South Carolina, Nevada, and North Dakota weighed in on key races for governor, Congress, and other statewide offices, with results continuing to come in. Lucky for us, our Lisa Desjardins joins us now with more. So, Lisa, let's start in Maine with this pivotal U.S. Senate race. What did Democrats say about their choice to face Republican Susan Collins?
3: What a race. This was a statement from Maine Democrats that was against the establishment. If you look at the results, you can see Graham Plattner ended up with over 70% of the vote. Now, his opponent, Governor Janet Mills, did get almost 20%, even though she suspended her campaign. But look at the amount of votes there. The number, the turnout there, is much higher than 2020. That was a COVID year, but it was also a presidential year. So essentially, one of the conclusions here is that Plattner did drive progressive turnout. In fact, in some of the bluer towns, they ran out of ballots yesterday in Maine. Now, he still does face, as you said, some calls about scandals. He has a Nazi. He acknowledged that there is a tattoo he's covered up that is a Nazi symbol, but he said he did not know exactly what it was. In addition, there's a former girlfriend who says he intimidated her. He has denied that. He says he is a changed man. And what we saw from Maine Democrats yesterday was embracing him and his unapologetically left agenda.
2: And what did Maine suggest?
4: If we want to dismantle ICE, win back the Senate, check Donald Trump's power, and take back ours, as Maine goes, so goes the nation. Together, we will defeat Susan Collins.
3: As for Collins, she's undaunted. Her campaign said, quote, "Mainers aren't looking for bitter campaigns, grand promises, or angry speeches riddled with lies. They're looking for results." This race, as you know, could determine the fate of the U.S. Senate.
2: Well, I was going to ask you that. What did the results in Maine suggest about other political battles, including for the House?
3: There's a big race regarding the House. I want to show you where it is. This is Maine's beautiful second district. Look at that. This is rural Maine, the top of Maine. In fact, this district is as large as the nation of Ireland. Here is where we have Jared Golden, conservative, moderate Democrat right now, but he's retiring. So this is a fight for Democrats. Let's look at what happened in their primary yesterday. That top name, State Senator Joe Baldacci, he's the more moderate of the candidates here who Washington Democrats want. Beneath him, you see two other more liberal or progressives. This is going to a runoff. In Maine, that is done by ranked choice, so we don't know exactly where that's going to end up. Also, ranked choice will determine the candidates for Maine's governor.
2: So let's shift our focus south to a red state, South Carolina. What's the deal there?
3: All right, some big headlines. Let's look first at the governor's race there. And let's look at who now will be moving on in the Republican race. The lieutenant governor there on the left and the attorney general there on the right were the top two vote getters. Also important, who didn't move on? Two members of Congress, Nancy Mace, who placed fifth in that race, and Ralph Norman, who placed third in that race. Well, something else notable in South Carolina, the U.S. Senate, Lindsey Graham was able to hold on, and he has really gotten through one of his biggest Republican challenges in years. He spent some $27 million
2: really?
3: Just on this primary.
2: Wow.
3: Yeah.
2: Out west, we've got races in Nevada. Bring us up to speed.
3: Right. Okay, let's look at the Nevada governor's race, which could be a real test of the Trump economy and the mood of voters in the fall. First of all, here's the Democrats. They've selected Attorney General Aaron Ford as their candidate. He also won over a progressive candidate there in Nevada. So he will take on Governor Joe Lombardo. This could be a very big test for the Trump economy. As I said, housing shortages, large gas prices there in Nevada. Finally, next door, the race for California governor is now finally set. Javier Becerra, the attorney general, which is a theme today, will be taking on as a Democrat the Republican Steve Hilton, former Fox News host. All of these races expected to be very expensive.
2: Indeed. Lisa Desjardins, thanks to you as always.
3: You're welcome.
0: A new report from the Pew Research Center says American politics are not as simple as red versus blue. They're often messy, complicated, and hard to put into a box. Pew surveyed more than 10,000 Americans and split the public into nine distinct groups along political and cultural values. Among them, the faith-first conservatives, the loyal liberals, and the tuned-out middle. Despite a polarized political environment, the report finds just a minority of Americans are truly all in for either party. Jocelyn Kiley is director of political research at the Pew Research Center. She's one of the authors of this report. She joins us now. Welcome. Thanks for being here.
5: Thank you.
0: So let's take some of these groups in turn here. Among folks who are inclined to support Republicans, what is it that unites them and where are their sharpest disagreements?
5: So we have a number of different groups that lean Republican. Two, I would call the all-in groups. We have a group called the No Apologies Right and the Faith First Conservatives. And then we have what we call the Unconventional Right and the Pragmatic and Polite Right. They are united generally by a taste for a smaller government and also support for a strong military presence and concerns about things like crime and border security. But what divides the groups on the right are, you know, some of the specifics on some of those issues. So, for instance, those two all-in groups are really all-in on the Trump administration's policies around deportations. Mm-hmm. The other groups are not. And that shows up in other areas as well, on some social issues, issues around, you know, things around race. Also, even what the role of government should be. That group I mentioned called the Pragmatic and Polite Right actually doesn't like a bigger government, but also does see a role for government in healthcare and so forth. And we see similar dynamics on the left.
0: Tell us more about that.
5: Sure. We've got our loyal liberals and our leftward progressives. And then we have groups that we call our Order and Opportunity Left and our Left Out Left. And what we see is some traditional moderate and liberal divides on the Democratic side. Mm-hmm. So those middle groups are still groups that want to see a secure border, but they're also quite economically liberal. At the same time, our groups like leftward progressives and loyal liberals are much more liberal on economics, on immigration, and so forth. And we also see some divides when it comes to some social issues.
0: So let's talk about more about the group in the middle, because oftentimes around political conversations, it's the loudest people, some of the more extreme voices that tend to dominate the conversation. You identify this group called the tuned out middle, who are somewhere in that middle there. How big is that center group and what defines that?
5: Yeah, so in general, we have all the groups in the middle tend to be less politically engaged, but the group we call the tuned out middle is really very low political engagement. Only about a third of them voted in 2024, and they pay attention to politics at a much lower level. That's a group that's about 1 in 10 Americans. But there are some of these other groups that are also in the middle. They may tilt to the left or tilt to the right, that also are not as engaged as some of the more ideological groups on both the left and the right.
0: And for the groups that are sort of flanking the center, right, who tend to lean to the right or lean to the left, are some of those same issues like the immigration and economy issues, are those the things that divide them as well?
5: They are to some degree. So I'll take the left as an example. Yeah. Our Order and Opportunity Left, which is a moderate Democratic-leaning group, a little older, very racially and ethnically diverse, financially stressed, they really do want, you know, that crime is a top concern. They mm-hmm. want a secure border. And so they separate in some ways from the groups that are further to the left. But there's a group also sort of in the middle on the left that we call the Left Out Left. That group is fairly young, but it's not as conservative on those issues of immigration and crime. So even within the center left, there are some divisions there, and we see similar pattern on the right as well.
0: It's a fascinating way to add nuance to this conversation instead of just left and right and red and blue. And you've done this before. There was a similar sorting of ideologies and typologies 5 years ago you did. Back then you had groups like the Stressed Sideliners, the Outsider Left, the ambivalent right. When you look at how the groupings have changed, what does it tell you about where our country's gone in the last few years?
5: Yeah, I mean, there's always a through line. So some of the DNA is the same. We do name the groups anew each time. But one of the things I think that we're seeing on the left in particular, that group I mentioned called the leftward progressives, they are the most left. They are about 7% of the public overall. They're somewhat critical of the Democratic Party. I wouldn't go so far as to say overly critical, but that's a newish development. There was maybe the hint of that in our last typology, but it's clearer now. And on the right, I think some of what we've seen is a reshuffling that the coalition on the right, we had a group last time around that we called the populist right. It's not that group doesn't exist anymore, but it's been absorbed into these other groups in some way.
0: So for candidates looking ahead to the midterms, they're going to have to appeal to some of those center groups, right, to build a winning coalition. How do they do that?
5: you know, midterms are really interesting because they're, you know, individual elections in you know, 435 places. So so it's very hard. But I think one of the keys is that the people who are most active in the primaries tend to be on those ideological wings. Mm-hmm. But to in the general, you need to win over some of those groups that maybe aren't so all in on those issues. And that's going to be a different thing, both on the left and the right, and honestly, in different districts. You know, do you need to, on the left, you've got this group called the Left Out Left, you need to motivate them. They need to have a reason to vote because they are younger, they're less engaged in politics. On the right, there's this group called the Pragmatic and Polite Right. They're the oldest group in the political typology, and they do tend to turn out, but they are much more moderate and in their positions than a lot of other right individuals. So you'll have to kind of persuade them that you are more moderate if you're trying to appeal to that group.
0: All right, Jocelyn Kiley of the Pew Research Center. Thank you so much.
5: Thank you.

0: the Ebola outbreak in the Democratic Republic of the Congo and Uganda is escalating quickly. More than 120 people have died, and health officials have reported over 630 cases. Less than a month after the World Health Organization declared a global health emergency, experts fear the virus may already have spread far beyond the confirmed numbers. And there are growing warnings that without a stronger response, this outbreak could become one of the deadliest in Ebola's history. Our William Brangham takes a closer look now. William?
1: That's right, Jeff. A combination of challenges is making this outbreak particularly tough to control. It took months to recognize that the virus had already spread. There's armed conflict in and around this outbreak, and health workers are treated with suspicion, and some have already been attacked. The international response has also been criticized, with some experts arguing that America's dismantling of the U.S. Agency for International Development, or USAID, has weakened the ability to respond to crisis like this. One of those voices is Jeremy Kanondike. He's the president of Refugees International, but back in 2014, he ran USAID's Foreign Disaster Assistance when Ebola broke out in West Africa. Jeremy, great to have you back on the program. You saw the 2014 Ebola outbreak up close when the U.S. led the response with other international partners. We saw another outbreak then in 2018. Thousands of people died in both of those. When you look at those cases compared to what's happening now, how much worse does this seem to be?
2: I see some really worrying parallels to what we had, to what we were up against in 2014. So that outbreak gained a lot of momentum once it began hitting urban areas. Some of the most cases we've seen so far in this outbreak are in Bunia, which is a very large metropolitan area in Ituri province. The number of cases is rising very rapidly. Just from yesterday to today, they've added more than 30 new cases. That's certainly an undercount because they are not seeing all the transmission that's happening yet. And that is right around the level of daily cases that we were seeing when the West Africa outbreak began to really spin out of control.
1: You wrote recently that some of the worst aspects of those previous epidemics are being echoed here. What else? What do you mean by that?
2: Well, the momentum that it has, the fact that it's in urban centers. We had no vaccine or other medical countermeasures at our disposal when we started that response in 2014 because Ebola had been such a rare and unusual disease. This species of Ebola, the Bundibugyo species, likewise has no vaccine. So they're kind of starting at that same point with a very limited toolkit for containing it medically.
1: You have argued that America is abdicating or has abdicated its responsibility in this regard. How so?
2: Yeah. Well, if you look back at the U.S. response in 2014, you know, we came in to support the work of the heroic Liberian and Sierra Leonean and Guinean health workers who were there on the front lines, but needed a lot of resources, a lot of backing, a lot of technical support. And not just from the U.S., really from the whole world. And so President Obama went to the U.N. General Assembly in September of 2014 to rally the world to mobilize a massive response, which then happened. And without that, it would have been very, very difficult to contain that outbreak. There's nothing like that level of diplomatic ambition here. There's a lot of disconnect between our government and the governments in the region. And the capabilities that we had at USAID to mount that kind of a large, complex, whole of government response with DOD and CDC and all these others, that's simply gone.
1: So let's say you could be in the Ebola situation room, if such a thing exists today. What would you like us to be doing that we are not doing today?
2: Yeah, I think we need to get American experts and global experts behind the WHO and behind the Congolese Ministry of Health officials and the doctors in these clinics. We need to be setting up Ebola treatment units, surging in protective equipment, conducting rapid research to try and develop the kind of vaccines and rapid tests and all of the other tools that will help to contain this. And putting a lot of emphasis into building trust, working with NGO partners, civil society partners, trusted voices in these communities to say Ebola is real, here's how you can protect yourself.
1: And your sense is that's not happening now?
2: Not with the kind of scale and level of organization that would have been the case before. One of the things that was really key in the West Africa outbreak were these were all countries where USAID had a long established presence. And so when we needed to go into a community and build trust there, we had partners there already.
1: Right, you knew them already.
2: Yeah. Much of that has now been dismantled by DOGE and the aid cuts last year in Eastern Congo.
1: Jay Bhattacharya, the current director of the NIH and the acting director of the CDC, recently wrote in the Wall Street Journal, pushing back on this idea. He said that America's response to Ebola is, quote, scientifically justified, sensitive to the epidemiological facts, and specifically tailored to contain the outbreak. What would you say to that?
2: It's very vague, to be honest. You can use those words. What I want to know is how many Ebola treatment units have we set up? How many NGO partners are we funding? What are the specifics of the response they're rolling out? What are they doing to re-engage with WHO? You know, every past Ebola outbreak, particularly the large ones, was contained in part through a partnership between the U.S. and WHO. We're no longer a member of the WHO.
1: Separate from this issue, people might have seen that America had proposed setting up a Ebola isolation unit in Kenya to evacuate some people to put there. The Kenyans have been resisting this. There was certainly a great deal of protest we've seen breaking out on the streets. What do you make of that effort to set up a separate facility in Kenya rather than bring people here?
2: It's important to understand, after the 2014 outbreak, the U.S. invested for years in building up Ebola treatment facilities here in the United States that could treat Ebola or other novel pathogens. We have a lot of capacity. We've put a lot of time and effort into that. The best place to get treated for Ebola, frankly, is in the United States in these facilities. And instead, we're saying to Kenya, this is such a disease that we do not dare bring it to the United States, to these specially built facilities. But hey, Kenya, it's fine for you to deal with this. I can understand why that's not going over very well in Kenya.
1: Jeremy Kanondike of Refugees International, always great to see you. Thank you.

0: As the nation nears her 250th anniversary next month, Judy Woodruff reports on how old questions about faith and the founding are once again being pushed to the forefront. It's part of her series, America at a Crossroads. I will worship
1: you. On a Sunday morning last month, the National Mall in Washington was converted into a place of worship, with Christian rock bands belting hallelujahs. The crowd demonstrating their devotion.
2: If being a Christian nationalist means loving Jesus Christ and loving America, count me in.
1: And a roster of speakers, most of them evangelical Christians, calling on Americans to consider the divine hand guiding our country through its history.
2: Trusting the Lord is how America came into being. Washington knew it. John Adams knew it. They all knew it. Even Benjamin Franklin knew it.
1: This was Rededicate 250, a day of prayer, praise, and thanksgiving organized by Freedom 250, the public-private partnership launched by the Trump White House to coordinate its anniversary celebrations.
3: Thus Solomon finished the house of the Lord.
1: President Trump appeared in a previously recorded video to read a Bible passage.
3: Then will I hear from heaven and will forgive their sin and will heal their land.
4: How many of you love Jesus?
1: Many of his cabinet officials and allies on the Hill appeared as well.
5: In this 250th year of American independence, we hereby rededicate the United States of America as one nation under God.
6: And the morality and religion that formed the American consciousness were decidedly Christian, founded upon the principles and the divinity of Jesus Christ.
7: I love our president. I love his cabinet.
1: I spoke with visitors who had traveled a long way to be there and who voiced little doubt about their Christian faith and our shared history.
8: Do you believe that the founders intended this to be a Christian nation?
7: Absolutely. Our nation was founded on a Christian doctrine.
9: I believe our founding forefathers were Christian men who love God, and that's why God made a covenant with this nation.
10: The country needs to return to the Lord, to not just say that he is Lord, but that he would genuinely be who dictates, who makes the decisions.
11: America is built on the Christian faith. So right now, if we lose this faith, the whole country will collapse.
12: I love President Trump. I love what he's doing. I love this event. It's a great honor to bring back Jesus into this nation because America needs Jesus.
1: While clearly passionate, the people who gather that day aren't alone. A 2022 Pew Research survey found that 60% of Americans said they believe the founders originally intended for America to be a Christian nation, while 45% said they believe the country should be a Christian nation.
13: In some ways, this question, was America founded as a Christian nation, is really about the present, not the past.
1: Historian John Fee has been studying and writing about this question for a long time.
13: This is a really interesting Anglican church because here in Philadelphia, the Anglicans were split between patriotism and loyalism.
1: We met at Christ Church in Philadelphia, where some of those founding fathers, including George Washington and John Adams, attended services.
13: And this is where Washington and Martha, sometimes their family, Martha's children, would come and worship.
1: This year, Fee is releasing a third edition of his book, In God We Trust, Was America Founded as a Christian Nation? It serves as a primer for readers interested in a historical assessment of the faith of the founders, the ways they thought about religion and public life, and how these questions have persisted throughout our history.
13: Every founder brought their own sort of religious beliefs to bear. In some ways, talking about the founders' personal religious convictions is very unhelpful because sometimes their religious convictions do not necessarily always translate in the way that they thought about the relationship between church and state.
1: For example, George Washington was an Anglican who reportedly abstained from taking communion after the Revolution. While he wrote often of Providence, Fee says he rarely mentioned Jesus Christ. John Adams was a Unitarian, rejecting the notion of the Trinity, and was fiercely anti-Catholic. Thomas Jefferson was a skeptic who created his own Bible that removed all references to miracles in the New Testament. And though some lauded the role that religion could play in building a new country, they also believed there should be no established religion or religious test for federal office.
13: These were all radical ideas, new ideas in the Western world. There had been no country that had been built upon these radical ideas of separating church and state, of religious liberty, of religious freedom. And they saw all of the dangers, especially persecution of minorities, religious minorities, and they wanted a nation built on religious liberty.
14: And how strongly do they feel about that?
13: Well, every founding father would have embraced that idea. There was really very little dissent at all on that question.
1: Even as the Freedom 250 event in Washington gained national attention last month,
15: God bless America.
1: Another group, Faith 250, has been quietly meeting in churches, synagogues, and mosques in Northern Virginia for the past year to discuss historical texts across lines of faith, the Declaration of Independence, the New Colossus, the poem found on the Statue of Liberty, and the writing of Frederick Douglass. Rabbi Michael Holzman founded Faith 250.
16: The idea of America, the narrative of America, the identity of being an American has always been aspirational, and it's always been connected to a vision for humanity, right? And so we just turn to our different religious traditions to find the ways that we can talk about our vision for humanity and our vision for this country.
17: Now, thank you all so much for getting to your tables.
1: Rizwan Jaka has been working within the interfaith community for decades in this area.
18: As an American Muslim, you know, it takes me back to where estimated one-third of enslaved Africans that were brought here were of Muslim descent. And so the foundings of this country also had Muslims that were a part of it in that journey, right? Obviously coming from the foundings, and how do we continue to create a more perfect union to live up to those ideals?
1: Miranda Hovemeyer is a humanist chaplain at American University. She doesn't identify with any faith tradition, something she shares with more than a quarter of the country.
19: You need to be able, as an American, to follow your personal conscience. And that is a really important founding principle of the United States, because we're acting out of, in reaction to coming out of a place where church and state were not separate, and a big value that we are trying to impart on this democracy going forward is that each human being has freedom of conscience to choose what is the right path for them in their own spiritual belief and development.
5: Let your Holy Spirit descend upon this land.
1: John Fee says that this tension between claims of a Christian founding and a tradition of religious freedom and what they should mean for public life has shown up throughout our nation's past.
13: At every moment, whenever there is social, demographic, cultural change, there's always a backlash. You could call it nativism, but there's always a backlash to try to preserve what the population believes America is all about.
1: Yet, as an evangelical Christian himself and a historian, he says one needn't choose between God and country.
13: But for me, Christians believe that they're a part of the kingdom of God, an alternative kingdom, right? A kingdom that transcends nations and these kinds of things. So what does it matter, you know, whether or not we are, America is founded as a Christian nation for a person of true Christian faith. In other words, I do not tie my personal faith to American identity in any way, shape, or form. And I hope I'm willing to speak out against my country when it has to, as a patriot and a Christian, speak out against my country when necessary, as well as praise it for the good things that it's done.
15: God bless America.
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0: An update now to our lead story tonight, the United States' latest round of strikes on Iran. The U.S. launched strikes against multiple targets in what it said was a response to Iran's, quote, unwarranted and continued aggression.
1: Now, Iran's top joint military command says it is closing the Strait of Hormuz completely and adds that any vessel that attempts to pass will be targeted, including oil tankers and commercial ships. 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
0: Well, that is the NewsHour for tonight. I'm Jeff Bennett.
1: And I'm Amna Nawaz. 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
4: Once again, there is violence in the streets of Belfast.
5: These idiots didn't just target ethnic minority groups. 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
4: I'm Marco Werman.
6: And I'm Carolyn Beeler. Also today, in Fiji, the government has blocked plans for a waste incineration plant. If every country stopped accepting other people's garbage, our guest says,
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4: And tomorrow, let the scoring begin. Now, here's the beauty of bagging a World Cup trophy.
8: 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And it's not like you have bragging rights for a year. You have bragging rights for 4 years.
4: They're hoping for clear skies at the kickoff in Mexico City.
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9: Live from NPR News in Washington, I'm Ryland Barton. A federal judge has denied a request to temporarily block the Justice Department's nearly $1.8 billion fund to compensate President Trump's allies, who say they were targeted for prosecution. NPR's Ryan Lucas reports.
10: The lawsuit was filed by the group Citizens for Responsibility and Ethics in Washington. The Justice Department says the case is moot because the department has said it is not moving forward with the anti-weaponization fund. The watchdog group, however, says the fund has not been formally rescinded, and so on paper, it still legally exists. So it is asking the court to temporarily block the fund for now. At a hearing in federal court, U.S. District Judge Richard Leon denied that request. The judge said the issue does appear to be moot because of the Justice Department's public declarations, but he also warned the government not to play possum with the court. Ryan Lucas, NPR News, Washington.
9: Voters in several states made their primary choices yesterday, setting the stage for this year's midterm elections. The two major parties won't face each other until the fall, but as NPR's Stephen Fowler explains, Democratic turnout was up in key states.
11: Let's look at South Carolina. It's a southern state where Republicans actually blocked a Trump-backed push for redistricting this year out of concerns, among other things, that it would juice Democratic turnout in a pretty Democratic-friendly year. They were right. Democrats literally doubled their turnout from the 2022 midterm primaries, and there was record early voting. You had similar turnout dynamics in Nevada, which has some of the most competitive governor and House races this fall as well.
9: NPR's Stephen Fowler reporting. A Republican-led effort to repeal a ban on logging in what are known as roadless national forests is now gaining traction in Congress. NPR's Kirk Sigler reports Senate Republicans successfully attached an amendment to a broader wildfire prevention bill.
12: The quarter-century-old roadless rule bans logging on tens of millions of acres of pristine national forests, though there are carve-outs for wildfire prevention work. Republicans on the powerful Senate Energy and Natural Resources Committee want a full repeal, though. Its chairman, Mike Lee of Utah, has gained national attention for pushing to sell federal public lands, which in a hearing caught the ire of Washington Democrat Maria Cantwell.
13: On our side of the aisle, we would like to continue to acquire public land and set it aside for the general public to use.
12: The GOP push coincides with the Trump administration's recent plans to repeal the roadless rule by administrative action. That's how it was originally created by President Clinton in 2001. Kirk Sigler, NPR News.
9: Rising gas prices pushed inflation to its highest level in